0: Coming to you from our studios at Midori House in London, I'm Chris Chermak with you on Monaco Radio for another few hours. We'll have Meet the Writers with Georgina Godwin coming up in just a moment. After that, in an hour's time, we've got Fernando Augusto Pacheco in the latest episode of The Stack, our favorite print show here on Monaco Radio. We'll also have The Bulletin with UBS and Confect Corner before Monaco on Sunday comes up at 9 a.m. London time later today with Tyler Brulé. All of that and lots of music right here on Monaco Radio. And first up for this hour, it's Meet the Writers.
1: Hello and welcome to Meet the Writers. I'm Georgina Godwin. My guest today is a novelist and translator whose work often explores family, memory, and the feeling of living between cultures. Born to an English mother and an Italian father, he grew up between England, France, and Italy, experiences that have shaped both his life and his writing. His debut novel, The Water Breather, won the Authors Club Best First Novel Award, followed by The Incomplete Husband, a story of migration, identity and belonging. Alongside his fiction, he worked internationally on education and development projects for UNESCO, and he's also a literary translator from French and Italian to English. Now, nearly 20 years after his last book, he returns with Other People's Children. It follows Tommaso, a man caught between caring for his elderly grandmother in London and trying to build a life with his partner and her two sons. As family tensions grow, long-buried secrets from wartime Italy begin to surface. Ben Fattini, welcome to Meet the Writers.
2: Thank you very much for having me.
1: This is such a lovely book, and you just need to look at the back cover to see how much it's appreciated at sentence level by other writers, how beautifully and elegantly it's been constructed. And I want to get into that a little bit later on, but first let's just start off with your influences, because of course you had all these competing cultures. It was England, France and Italy. Tell me about that childhood.
2: Well, quite complicated. And also the sort of mix of languages, so there was always this sense that which language was the one that actually could capture a word best, which is something I tried to have with the grandmother of Alma in the book. So she's always looking for the right word, and often the word is in another language. So there's this sort of multilingualism which was at the center of my childhood. And there's also, I suppose, this constant sense of being an outsider, being not quite fitting in anywhere, and sort of being sort of beyond the realms of normality all the time. So that also gives you a perspective, different perspective on life. I suppose I was a very imaginative child, I would say. So that produced quite a lot of sort of overthinking, maybe. So there was all that. I say all that goes into the mix, maybe.
1: Yeah. What language were you speaking at home?
2: Well, so my parents met at university in England, so they spoke English. So we spoke English as a family. But I went to school in France, so I was speaking French with my brothers. And then every summer we were in Italy, we spoke Italian or individually. So it was, yeah. And then occasionally, my mother's completely multilingual as well, so she's very fluid in her identity. So the whole thing was extraordinary, really.
1: What language do you dream in?
2: Well, increasingly in English, but I noticed that it was quite interesting in terms of how language is built. I realised I'm much better at small talk in French, because obviously when I was a kid, like standing outside the school gates, I found that easier just to babble away in French. So it's certain things. I mean, I think in terms of writing, though, I can hit, it's the rhythm of the language. You know, sometimes I can. I mean, someone said to me recently that some of my sentences in English, you can hear the rhythm of French or Italian. So I asked them to pinpoint exactly what they meant, but anyway, but maybe that's the case, I don't know.
1: What languages were you reading in when you were a child, and what sort of thing was influencing you?
2: Okay, so, I was obsessed by, animals. We lived in a very rural place, so I had 50 chickens of my own, actually, all named.
1: And
2: I had photographs of each with a name under on my bedroom wall, and I had a feather from each underneath the photograph. So it was quite an elaborate system.
1: I'm adoring this little boy.
2: Yeah, exactly. So I suppose I was around 8 or 9 or 10, maybe I discovered Gerald Durrell, and I just couldn't believe, I actually couldn't believe that there was someone who had lived my fantasy, basically, already. So I got really into all of those. I then remember very, very distinctly when I was a similar, maybe about 11, I read this, I don't know what it's called in English, Hervé Bazin, it's called Vipère au Poing, Viper in the Fist. It's the most unbelievable book about this hideous mother and the child, and the mother and the child sort of battle for sort of, anyway, and that completely, I think that lit my imagination more than any other book, probably.
1: And did it make you a writer?
2: Well, possibly. I think the other thing is, I think being out alone on my own in the wild, that's actually what made me a writer. So I had incredible freedom as a kid. So I'd go on my bike and I'd just go into the forest on my own, or I, you know, go and observe animals, or just always on my own. And so that, yes, I think, and somehow, and my father, who was a scientist, he had this worry that I was wasting time. So he kept on saying to me, you know, what are you actually doing today? I would say, oh, I'm just running through the vines, or I'm in the forest. And so he made me, actually now I'm literally just realised this, he made me write a thesis on chicken behaviour, age 10, like, because he thought that was the only, we have to get something out of this, otherwise he really is, you know, he's going to ruin. So I wrote this sort of observational sort of essay on how chickens behaved. And maybe that was my first ever written piece.
1: I have to ask you a follow-up chicken question.
2: Yeah.
1: Did you have an emotional relationship with them? Can you relate to chickens like you do to dogs or
2: Yes,
1: kittens?
2: I think you can. So I had one chicken in particular called Pistache, as in pistachio. And this chicken, I can't believe I'm saying all these things. Anyway, but so this chicken didn't quite hatch. So the egg was sort of half broken. It didn't quite hatch. And the mother had gone off with the new chicks. And there was this sort of half-opened egg. So I opened it up, and inside was this half alive sort of chick, and I got the hair dryer out and I warmed it and I sort of had it in my pocket, and that chicken became my favorite chicken, and I used to take it to school in my top pocket.
1: And do you think it loved you back?
2: Well, it definitely associated me with something, so it would run towards me, follow me. I mean, maybe it's like the seagull thing, I was just imprinted on its brain. I felt that I was loved by this chicken, anyway.
1: That's wonderful. Oh, well, let's get back on track.
2: Yes,
1: with your,
2: exactly.
1: Your
2: life. Enough about chickens.
1: You're growing up in rural France.
2: Yeah.
1: At what stage do you become a British student?
2: It's quite complicated because my father got very ill, and so we did move to England, and then I went to university in England, and I...
1: What happened to the chickens when you moved?
2: Oh, well, yeah, complicated. They stayed in France, and my mother was there, so it was... Anyway, the whole thing is... Yeah, tricky period. So I actually studied literature at Bristol, and then I did an MA at King's, and I was... at that stage, I'd already started working for UNESCO. Well, actually, it was a joint UNESCO-UNICEF program. So I was looking at international development, education, and I was actually, my subject area was non-formal education, so education that's outside the classroom, which also fitted in very well with how I'd grown up myself in rural France, you know, sort of. And I worked all around the world. And then I basically then start. Okay, so that's another route into the writing, of course, because I when I started working at UNESCO, my sort of first assignment was to write an exhibition on street children, and that sort of opened that world for me of street children around the world, or children who are outside schooling, or orphan children, or child soldiers, or street pickers, all the children who are trying to scrape a living. And so I'd sort of go around the world documenting their lives. And so there's an element of that in the book. That was quite quite dry, bureaucratic writing. And I always had this sense that I hadn't quite captured the vividness of these children's experiences. And so I wanted to, in this book, I thought, well, actually, I'm going to try and pinpoint what it was like to see or to witness these lives. And also, by that stage, also I had children of my own. And so what it was like to, for example, be in Mongolia underneath a street in a sort of air vent or heating vent with 10 children under the age of 10 who've got no parents, who just live these sort of vagrant lives. And then to come back and have sort of cook supper for your own children who are saying, can we watch TV? And so that was that sort of clash of experts.

0: mention this kid who travelled around in a car in Europe, which was some of my experience. So I wanted to actually capture what it was like for a child to feel out of control being driven around Europe and to live in his mind. So that was that. And then The Incomplete Husband was about, I wanted to capture what it'd be like to live with regret or to like constantly feel that you'd made wrong decisions or that you were missing something, you were nostalgic. And so I explored that. And then with this book, Other People's Children, I started with three quite strong emotions, one of which is the one I just said about not quite capturing the lives of in a vivid way of these street children. And also the other one was that my Italian grandmother lived in London, and I would sort of be travelling around the world and I'd come and meet her, and she was fascinated by where I'd been and, you know, everywhere around the world. So I'd tell her these stories, but I never really asked her about her life. And I had this feeling that I was in this sort of whirlwind around the world and she was in this very still, flat and sort of immobile. But actually, I think she wasn't, because she sort of fed off my stories. So there's that. And then the other emotion I suppose I wanted to capture was this idea of hiding your past or hiding as not being able to live unless you rewrote the story of your life or your narrative. Yeah.
1: Mm-hmm. So, but before you get to Other People's Children, there's a long break in your fiction.
0: There's definitely a long break, yes.
1: What were you doing?
0: Well, I was working for UNESCO a lot, so I stopped being full-time UNESCO and I became a consultant. And then I did a period working for UNICEF. I travelled around Morocco, writing a report on education in Morocco for about a year. And then I started getting into literary translation, and then I translated novels, and then I also teach creative writing. So there's that, you know, I'm sort of constantly juggling. And then also I was quietly writing that at weekends or in the evening and kept on thinking, okay, now I've got it. And then I thought, no, I haven't quite got it. So then I'll go back. And so, yeah, there was all that going on. Yeah.
1: I'm fascinated to find out more about your translation. What draws you to translating other writers?
0: Well, just first and foremost, and there's another aspect to, of course, what I was doing, sorry, I should have mentioned, which was that I worked for a lot of publishers reading novels to see if they should be translated. So, and also I've worked a lot with a literary scout called Kukla Maklehose. So I've read hundreds and hundreds of books. So I've worked for Maklehose Press. So
1: there's love Kukla and Christopher.
0: Exactly. So they're my sort of guardian angels, and so I've worked for them also in parallel to all this as a lot. So reading, and then I kept on reading translations and thinking, well, maybe, and I resisted it because it was such a obvious thing that I should do. And Christopher would always say to me, why don't you translate? I go, no, because I also thought if I go down the route of being a translator, I won't go back to writing. And in fact, the opposite happened. I think I, by translating other people's works, I sort of got the courage to go back to fiction and think, okay, well, I do have the tools and I can do this and maybe I can bring all the strands of my life together in this in some fictional form, particularly with French, because of this sort of very having inhabited French as a language as a child, I can see what I can feel the sentence, as it were, in English. I know this is how it should be. I feel like this is right. And actually, there was quite an interesting moment when The Water Wheel got translated into French, and it was published by Gallimard, and I went and met the French translator and we went through the text, and at one point I said, the thing is, we can't have this word here. You know, there's a scene in the kitchen, and she had put kitchen, rather than just kitchen top or like table, she'd put plan de travail means like work top. And so I said, the thing is, I can't go for that. I can't have the word work top in my novel. Sorry, I'm really sorry. I just can't. And then she said, what do you mean? I said, well, I would never use that word in French. So we had this sort of thing. I mean, it must have been terrible for her, poor her.
1: Why didn't you do it yourself, though?
0: Because I don't think I don't think that would have worked. No. I think that would have been too tricky. And also, I'm too near to it. I think I wouldn't have been able to step back from it. So I think translation took me back into fiction, my own writing, yeah.
1: I was interviewing Daniel Hahn recently, yes, about his book, If This Be Magic, and he was saying that translation is about changing every single word and changing nothing at all.
0: Absolutely. It's the transparency. It's you want to be invisible.

0: but at the same time, you are a funnel, you're a conduit. So it's, yeah, it's a bit like being possessed by the original language and then trying to sort of have it come out in slightly differently, but the same. Yeah, exactly.
1: But
0: yeah.
1: I mean, you are as much the writer of the book as the original author.
0: Yeah. Well, yes. I mean, that's, well, yes and no. I mean, I think now, having done both, I mean, you know, I realise there's very different skills employed, you know, by writing a book yourself and translating. I mean, there's a huge responsibility when you're a translator, but actually when you're the actual author of a piece of fiction, you are much more in the front line. You know, you're sort of, you can't really, you're going to, because at some point when you're translating, you go, okay, well, I don't really agree with this sentence. I wouldn't necessarily, but, you know, you just go, okay, well, it's not really for you to fiddle too much. You've got to just bring it out into the world. You've got to give birth to it in a way, but you're not, you're more of a midwife than a mother, if that makes sense.
1: Yeah. Does translation change the way that you write your own sentences? I mean, you were talking about rhythm and language earlier, and I assume that sort of plays into
0: it. Well, it must, I think, also in an unconscious way. I think just certain sentence structures, you feel, maybe it gives you a certain boldness. I think there's a sort of, you go, okay, you know, you don't have to stick to subject, object. Sorry, you know, you kind of go, okay, here's some really exciting sentences. Here's some, I mean, there's an Italian writer called Michele Mari. I don't know if you know him. But his sentences are just unbelievable. And you're going to go, okay, why am I being so boring? Why am I being so dull? Let's go, you know. So yeah, I think it gives you a sort of daringness, I would say. Yeah.
1: I mean, in this latest book, In Other People's Children, there isn't a sentence here that doesn't feel polished. Everything in this book has been thought about and possibly thought about in different languages. It's an extraordinary work. But it wasn't linear, the way you produced this book, was it?
0: Not at all, no. And actually, the other day I was talking to someone about it, and I realised that the actual sentences I had started with are now in the sort of penultimate chapter at the end. So I really, really struggled with how to start this story. I knew what the story was, but I couldn't find a way in terms of time, you know, like on a sort of scale of time. And then I realized that actually what this book is really about is there is no time. You know, it's about the malleability and the flexibility of time. So then I suddenly, once I'd realized that, I realized I could be a bit bolder. And so therefore I just started just with a sort of bang, you know, this is it, this is how it starts, we're in, actually it's a door that doesn't open, but it's in the story, but actually I had a physical door, and that really helped me sort of, and also I sort of pictured it a lot as a sort of series of blocks in my head, you know, I saw it like, you know, like children's sort of building blocks, and so I'd walk around with it in my head like this, sort of shifting things around. And actually, at the beginning, I wasn't even sure whether we should, with the publisher, whether we should have chapters, whether it should be just a series of sort of interlinked vignettes, or also almost like, you know, sort of scenes, a series of interlinked scenes. And then again, I revised it and thought, actually, I prefer to have chapters. And then we must have numbered chapters. And then we thought, no, not numbered chapters. Then we just went for the sort of capital letters at the beginning. So it's the sort of structure was very important, yeah, and quite hard to get right. A lot of shaking around, then going back to something, yeah.
1: But of course, there are dual timelines going on.
0: Absolutely, yeah. Yeah, yeah. So there's the contemporary London, and then there's wartime Italy. Yeah. And what I wanted to get across, without revealing too much, was that through the rawness of emotion and through the vividness of memory, they are almost the same. In the same time, yeah.
1: You were talking about your grandmother earlier, and of course, Alma is the grandmother in this book. What kind of relationship does she have with Tommaso?
0: So she has raised him, and she came to England in 1946, and she has brought up this child herself in a very sort of individual way, in her way, with her sort of openness and attentiveness to the world, and she's highly protective of him. She doesn't quite understand what he's doing in the world and doesn't really want to know because it frightens her. She's very worried about his trips abroad and all that, but she's the way she protects herself is by taking refuge in her imagination, in poetry, in literature, and a lot in plants and vegetation and nature. So even though she's in this top floor flat in this mansion block, which I imagine somewhere off the Edgware Road, somewhere towards, you know, heading north, a sort of crumbling Victorian red brick mansion block, although she's not in the world, she's frightened of the world. Although she's not in it, she recreates the world in this flat. And so the flat is a very dynamic, it's like the epicentre of the world, even though at the beginning you might think it's cut off from the world.
1: Yeah, of course, this is all echoing what you told us about your own life earlier. So I wonder how much of a role memory plays in the book.
0: Huge. It's the central plank, I suppose. But also what we remember and how we remember it and how, what are the stories we tell ourselves. So Alma, the grandmother, is telling herself one story and telling other people one story. And Tommaso himself is also telling himself one story. And maybe it's not the right story. Maybe the stories don't even match. And I didn't want to have too many flashbacks, obviously, because that's easy with memory. But so I wanted to work slightly differently. So the flat, again, if being in that flat was also very useful, but that in terms of stretching time back and forwards, because everything was a reminder of the past, but also it was very much in the present. So, yeah.
1: What did you discover about Italians living in Britain during the Second World War?
0: Italian families, right, it's quite complicated because they came to Britain and they went back to Italy, came to Britain. And so there's a sort of to and froing between Italy and England in my family. And my great-grandfather, Marco, was imprisoned on the Isle of Man as an enemy alien during the Second World War. He was interned, which, as far as we know, he was anti-fascist. So it was quite a bitter blow to be locked up, even though he was opposing the fascists. So I don't know anything more than that. But from that, I built this whole story of the experience of internment. I also read quite a lot, quite extensively. I went to Clerkenwell, went to Little Italy. There's this amazing Italian church. And then I got very interested in the story of the Arandora Star, which is this boat which sank in July 1940. It was torpedoed by a German U-boat. So the British put 800 men, enemy aliens, on this boat to send them to Canada, to another prisoner camp. And it got torpedoed and nearly 700 Italians died. Most of them obviously completely, well, all innocent probably, but anyway. So, and a lot of them came from Bardi, which is the area where my family are from in Emilia-Romagna. So that, talk about memory again, memory, I think that sort of horror in a way inhabited my imagination, inhabits the imagination of many people from that area, and also this sense of injustice. Also people who sought refuge were then shipped off and then torpedoed. And so, and then there's a whole, in the book there's a theme of water and sinking, and that's a big thing as well. So I all these things were very, you know, you take a little kernel of truth and then your imagination plays with it, you know, and you don't really know what you're doing with it, and then suddenly it becomes obvious that this boat and this sense of being wronged or not being understood or being, and again, the outsider theme was very strong.
1: Yeah. Tell me a bit about inherited trauma then, or epigenetics even.
0: Yeah, well, it's tricky. It's very tricky. And I think, again, without sounding really sort of, what do you call it? Sort of, what would you call it? Spooky. I would say, yeah, sometimes I had this experience that when I was at King's in London on the Strand, I would always go and sit in Queen Square in Bloomsbury. And I realised there was an Italian hospital there, but I didn't really put two and two together. But actually, my great-grandfather worked there. And so I was going to the place where he had been. And when I was walking around London, often I get this sense that the dead are sort of sitting on my shoulder. Yeah, I definitely get that. And when I go back to Italy, I get it very, very strongly. I get this sense that somehow I've got to honour the dead. So I think that's how inherited trauma works I think, for me, I mean, obviously, in my work, I've seen it. I mean, I'm not comparing myself in any way, but let's make sure that between me and also child soldiers or anything like that. But, you know, you meet children who've been through extraordinary things, whose parents have been through extraordinary things, and I think that, yeah, the child knows, basically, children. I think in the book I say children know the pattern of unhappiness, and I think that's right. I think that's exactly right. I think children pick up 100% on something without even putting words to it, without putting even images to it. They know, they understand, yeah.
1: How can we stop that? How can we stop this cycle?
0: Yeah, I suppose it would start with an acknowledgement of that, I suppose, because there's also this repeated, also people who inherit trauma tend to, you know, express it in ways that aren't necessarily peaceful as well. So there's that risk as well. So, the transmission of trauma is.
1: This book is also about a blended family. Tell us a little bit about that side of it.
0: So Tommaso has a relationship with a young woman, Madeline, and she has two young boys. And initially they are quite hostile to him because, you know, he's the boyfriend and the mother's divorced, so there's a bit of competition. So I wanted to bring that out as well, you know, other people's children. This idea of raising children other than your own, what is a biological family, what's a blended family, whose responsibility is it to raise a child? I think that's a common theme between this book and also my work at UNESCO. So this idea, children are our collective responsibility. So I had this very seminal moment, which is not in the book, but I was in Cairo. I was working in the garbage tips of Cairo with the kids who work there and doing non-formal education, so literacy. And I was in the main area of Cairo one day when we're in a traffic jam, and there was a little girl who was knocking on windows of cars, and then people would wind down the window or push the window, and then she'd tell a joke, and if you laughed, she would ask for money. She must have been about 6 or 7. I mean, if anyone has been inspirational to me, it's that child. So I thought, okay, what is it to be? How can she invent stories? How can she invent jokes in the traffic, in the sort of noise and unbelievable pollution and hecticness of central Cairo? She's weaving in and out of the cars, telling jokes. And she was actually caring for a younger brother who was behind some sort. So I thought, she's actually an adult. She's more adult than any adult in the car. So it was all about role reversal and who's, you know. So, but in a way, this idea of children and adults and responsibility for children was absolutely central to everything, yeah.
1: Mm. Ben, when you look back at your first fiction 20 years ago and then this book, are you the same writer?
0: No, I'm not at all, I think. Well, I think...
1: Look back at your first fiction 20 years ago and then this book, are you the same writer?
0: No, I'm not at all, I think. Well, I, th-

0: 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I'm Georgina Godwin.
1: Thanks very much, Georgina, Steph, and the team. 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
1: Welcome back. This is The Weekend Shift with me, Chris Chermak, taking you through music for the rest of this hour. We're heading to Brazil next. Lots of musicians on this track, including Zeca Veloso.

0: Aitana there, of course, with a classic out of Spain. Papoose, the French duo, with another classic, It Hurts Me, before that as well. 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
0: Welcome back to The Weekend Shift. Next up, we're heading to the Netherlands. This is the Amsterdam-based soulful dance music duo Dam Swindle.

0: The Marías there, of course, with Run Your Mouth. Sofia La Fuente, the Spanish-American singer, before that as well with El Silencio. This is Monaco Radio coming up on 2 a.m. We've got The Stack in just a moment.
1: You are listening to Monaco Radio in association with Chanel Watches. The strength of the Calibre 12.1 manufacture movement lies in its uncompromising robustness. Yet it is the infinite smoothness with which it delivers the seconds that guarantees the J12's flawless chronometric precision. Visible behind is a perfectly circular oscillating weight and 191 meticulously assembled components reflecting the prowess of the Calibre 12.1, the embodiment of Chanel's watchmaking excellence with understated strength. Chanel Watches, official timekeeper of Monaco Radio.
0: It is 5 a.m. in Dubai, 3 a.m. in Copenhagen, 2 a.m. here in London, and 1900 in Mexico City. That's the time on Monaco Radio, brought to you by Chanel Watches. Coming to you from our studios at Midori House in London, I'm Chris Chermak with you on Monaco Radio for another couple of hours. We'll have The Stack in just a moment. That is with Fernando Augusto Pacheco, and it's all about print and magazines and more. We'll have The Bulletin with UBS after that with Tom Edwards, and we'll have Confect Corner with Sophie Grove in the next few hours. Lots of shows and music before we reach Monaco on Sunday, live from Zurich with Tyler Brulé. All of that and more right here on Monaco Radio. And first up for this hour, Fernando Augusto Pacheco, take it away, it's The Stack.
2: 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And we also go on a visual journey through typographic history with Richard Ardagh. Enjoy the show.

0: From Midori House in London, this is The Stack, 30 minutes of print industry analysis, and I am Fernando Augusto Pacheco. We start the show welcoming a former Monocle colleague, Jonathan Openshaw, now the global brand and content director at Belmond, the renowned group with their impressive collections of hotels, iconic trains, river cruises, safaris and restaurants, is also a big believer in print, publishing a beautiful yearly magazine called Monds. To discuss their latest issue, which have stories ranging from a photographic love letter to Rio's legendary Copacabana Palace to the historic restoration of Villa San Michele on the hills above Florence, here is Jonathan to tell us more.
1: Belmond is a boutique collection of hotels, trains, lodges, boats. So we're around 45 properties. And we really lean into what we kind of call property first, you know, not just storytelling, but as a group, we approach things very property first. So we are custodians of these amazing properties around the world. So, you know, properties that I think everyone has heard of, they're very much in the kind of culture of their cities. So places like Hotel Cipriani in Venice, Copacabana Palace in Rio, the Venice Simnon Orient Express train. So they're these very, you know, loved, layered properties which have a real sense of like connection to culture, to community, to place. And so for Belmond, we really don't want to be a kind of cookie cutter luxury brand. We don't want to go in and create uniformity across these amazing historic properties. We want to pursue this like property first approach. And that is obviously very operational. It's very how we kind of run the properties. It's very much how we kind of grow the group, looking for these like special historic brands and places. But also in my role, it's really how we approach our storytelling. So it's how we kind of celebrate that sense of history, that sense of place. It's how we kind of bring out the different kind of layers the stories and make sure that when people go to our properties, when we welcome guests into our properties, they get a real sense of, you know, not just the building itself, but the location, so the destination. So we kind of really look at how we can champion the stories of community around our properties, how we can engage in local culture, and how we can, I guess, add our own layer of history onto these already very layered properties. So that's kind of where my role as the kind of, you know, global director of brand and content comes in, is making sure that we're, you know, preserving and perpetuating the properties, but also keeping them alive. So not treating them as open air museums, but really treating them as these vibrant places where people can go to really get a sense of the destination.
0: From what you're telling me, of course, storytelling is essential for Belmond in a way, because, you know, those properties, as you say, they're quite magical. They matter to the city. So there's plenty to discover about it, right? And I think that's where your job comes in, you know, in the magazines, in online form as well, right? So tell us, how do you showcase this storytelling of the brand?
1: Yeah, it's quite layered, I'd say. We have a, you know, reasonably complex, I guess, complex by design ecosystem. So, you know, we're here today maybe to talk about the magazine. Yes. And we really do, we love print, we invest in print. We're quite unique in the way we invest in print, actually. And we should talk about that. But we are obviously, you know, we're a luxury brand in 2026. We're very focused on digital as well. So we have a, you know, very vibrant, always on digital ecosystem, which ranges from, you know, how we tell our stories on Instagram. YouTube's been a massive focus for us recently, and we're doing lots of kind of short film commissions, and really we've seen kind of amazing traction on that in recent months. And, you know, we have events, we have these amazing physical locations. So there's all these different kind of, I guess, tools at our disposal of how we can, you know, tell our stories, celebrate our stories, meet our guests, create deeper relationships with our guests. But for me, print was always going to be very important. Maybe it's my training at Monocle.
0: Yes.
1: But, you know, I've always really believed in the power of print, and that print's really a kind of media format that's worth investing in, and you have to invest in it. And I think, yeah, maybe it's for a few reasons. I mean, really, a lot of it's about enhancing our guest journey. So print creates an amazing touch point along the way. So, you know, whether it's welcoming someone into the lobby of our hotels, whether it's, you know, waiting for them in their room, whether it's being sent out to kind of our like important guests, or, you know, other people that we want to create this kind of ongoing conversation with. So it's kind of there with them on property, but it's also there before and after their stays. So it's a nice way to kind of extend that brand relationship. And yeah, I think Monde is our flagship print product, I guess. We bring it out once a year. It's our way to, you know, champion the stories from the last 6 months, look ahead to the key stories of the next 6 months. Yeah, it's our way to, I guess, you know, celebrate those, give them a platform. And also, you know, as a brand, it's a very useful way for us to cross tell our stories, really. Mm. So, you know, if you're staying at Copacabana, you're reading an amazing story about Splendido in Portofino, then that might encourage you to look further. So there's a few different reasons why we use print in that way, and we can talk about the magazine maybe, but the other area that we really invest in print is our book partnerships and collaborations. So we have three book partnerships currently, and they're kind of covering different areas of the brand story. So they kind of hone in on, you know, food and beverage for our cookbooks, contemporary photography and art for our photography books, and then a kind of big heritage piece in our coffee table book. So they kind of dial up and down different parts of the brand.
0: I want to discuss books soon, but let's talk about this new issue. I have to say, I think I came across on an Instagram post, or it's so elegant, the cover. It's beautiful, you know, it's actually a fun magazine. So tell us a bit more about this issue. Is this the fourth one, right? Or you correct me if I'm wrong.
1: This is, yes. So we had the magazine before, but we relaunched it when I joined. So this is the third of the kind of new look magazine, yeah. And it's actually interesting you say you came across it on Instagram, because, yeah, we definitely see it as a kind of like print anchor for this whole digital campaign that happens around the magazine. So we really amplify it. We amplify it on our Bellman Stories. We amplify it on our YouTube. Lots of the features actually have QR codes. We kind of all love to hate QR codes, I think, after COVID, but, you know, they are a nifty way to create that relationship between formats. And the cover shoot for this one is phenomenal.
0: It's phenomenal.
1: It's in Brazil.
0: Cataratas. Never been there.
1: Cataratas, an amazing hotel, kind of deep in the... it's actually the only hotel in the UNESCO World Heritage Site of Iguazu Falls. You know, this kind of beautiful pink heritage-style property. We work very closely with UNESCO and with the local government on, you know, preserving the property, making sure that it's really working in harmony with the UNESCO site itself. It's literally, you know, it's on the doorstep to the falls. So when, you know, obviously Iguazu Falls, major tourist site for Brazil, can get quite busy during high season. But when the park closes, when all the buses and cars depart, Cataratas is the only hotel in the falls. So you have this amazing kind of front row seat walking down in 2 minutes and you're looking out over the falls. And so, yeah, we wanted to commission a lead piece kind of celebrating that, celebrating all the ways in which the hotel works with local communities, so with a lot of indigenous communities locally, how they're kind of bringing traditional kind of wisdom and learning into the hotel. So in the well-being experiences, into the food and beverage experiences, and also, you know, how we're working with local groups to preserve the local jaguar and other wildlife. So yeah, we just wanted to look at all the ways in which the hotel's kind of engaging with place. And so we sent Letitia Lefer, who's a fantastic contemporary photographer, and we just sent her there to do a kind of mini residency, gave her a week, just spend time at the hotel, a very open brief, and just kind of explore the hotel and location through her lens. And yeah, the result is this incredible shoot, which I think speaks for itself. And as soon as we saw it, we knew it was the cover. So yeah, it's fantastic.
0: One thing I like about Monde is it doesn't feel very PR-y, if I may say. So there's another actually store in Brazil that really caught my eye, which is a photo shoot inside the Copacabana Palace. And then I just realized, of course, the photographer is Angel Castellanos, which is one of my favorite photographers as well. It's kind of, it's sexy, it's vibrant. I love that. And I think maybe that comes from your experiences and as an editor in other magazines before as well, right?
1: I think 100%, for sure. I love this is becoming our Brazilian special.
0: Of course.
1: we always try to shine a light on you know, all of our properties, but our hero properties like Copacabana Palace, you just want to come
0: back. Special year for them.
1: Special year. So many layers to tell. And yeah, the Angel Castellanos shoot is a really nice story, actually, because it actually came from he was doing a shoot for Vogue, and so obviously requesting access to the property, he had this kind of story that he wanted to tell, which was really around his very personal memories of kind of, you know, being a young photographer in Rio, the kind of almost like the place that Copacabana inhabits in his like imaginary. And it was woven together through, you know, actual events that he'd experienced at Copa, but also kind of legends that he'd heard around Copa, memories, like

0: and we launched it at Parry Photo last year, and Helder was there and did a book signing. So yeah, it was a really lovely, quite organic way that it grew out of, you know, something that was already happening on property, and then we could really get behind it, invest a bit in it, amplify the story. And for sure, I think a lot of that comes from my training as an editor. So, you know, having come through magazines, having known how stories can kind of slot together and create that kind of vibrancy that you're really looking for in a print magazine, I think that's very much how I now approach a different brand ecosystem. And there's obviously a lot of like commercial needs and imperatives, but I think that editor's eye is really key to how I approach my work still.
1: Jonathan, out of curiosity, I mean, in all your properties, are you able to get a copy of Monde?
0: Yes. Yes, we distribute it globally. So all of our, you know, hotels, trains, lodges, total international distribution. So again, it's that we want to be property first. We want the properties to feel very much like themselves. But also we need Belmond to be present. We need it to, you know, Belmond is a very kind of respected brand. It has a certain promise of quality. Mm. And so there's key ways that we want to kind of show up in our properties and make sure that you really know you're having a Belmond experience. And I think print's an amazing way to do that. It's just, you know, a little brand ambassador that can sit in the properties. It's tactile, it can be shared. And so, yeah, I think it's a way that we can make our guests really feel like they're at a Belmond.
1: I just want to mention briefly another story I loved. It was Breakfast of Belmond. I mean, again, incredible photography. And I think it's a way as well to kind of showcase what you have in your properties and how different it is as well, right? As you said, every property is quite unique in its sense. It's not just kind of corporate kind of type of hotel chain, if you know.
0: Totally.
1: That.
0: Yeah, I think we're very aware that there are these kind of like loved moments on our properties, quite kind of iconic moments, you know, the breakfasts, the tennis courts, the balconies, the pools. There's these things that people keep returning to. And so we, you know, we want to kind of celebrate those, you know, only at moments, those moments you can only really have at that property, on that property. And I think they also kind of set a unique rhythm to the property. There's a really important thing around Belmond, which is our, you know, expertise in and commitment to what we call slow luxury, but, you know, which is really about taking the time to slow down, to discover a pace, a very personal pace, these kind of daily rituals and rhythms that go from breakfast to pool and just help you kind of disconnect from your daily life and reconnect with a more kind of timeless rhythm. I think this is really, really important to what makes Belmond unique. So yeah, I think all of those rituals are key. And I think, again, print really helps support that because print is a good way to get us off our phones, get us to put our phones down for 10 minutes. And, you know, you lie by the pool with a magazine or you flip through one of the books over a cocktail.
1: There's even a crossword in the magazine. I think that's so important if you're by the pool, you know.
0: Yes. It's a lot of play. We wanted to do some things which have a bit of a wink and a play. There's a humour to Belmond, which I think is really key for us as a brand. We don't want to lose it. You know, at the end of the day, I think in some ways we have an Italian soul as a company. One of our first properties was the Hotel Cipriani. We have an amazing portfolio, kind of unrivaled portfolio in Italy. So I think there's a kind of Italian soul. We're part of LVMH, so there's part of a French company, but I think there's something very British about Belmond as well. We're a British luxury brand in some ways, and I think that comes from, you know, a certain style or a certain humour. And yeah, we don't want to lose that humour. I think it's important.
1: For all the print lovers listening to us, of course, the magazine is a thing of beauty, but there are a lot of books that you guys publish as well. I wonder if you can give us just a little taster of some of your more recent releases. I know there was a special Madeira book in partnership with Appartamento. I really like that one as well.
0: Yes, so Madeira is going to be our next release. Well, it's on the market now. We're actually having a launch event. Yeah, I mean, maybe I can explain. We have three collections. So we have a cookbook collection, which we do with Appartamento. We have a photo book collection, which we do with RVB. And then we have a coffee table book collection, which is in partnership with Assouline, who's also part of the group. And I think each of them, they're very different publishers, very different audiences, and we deliberately try and, through our collaborations, through our publishing collaborations, we try and kind of like nudge the brand, I think, slightly in new directions, maybe directions that we couldn't go in the core brand, so we couldn't go on our kind of global Instagram or even our magazine maybe, but it allows us to explore a different part of the Belmond story and obviously reach different audiences. And all of those books, we have, you know, a very kind of omni-channel launch strategy with events, with digital, sometimes with paid, with different amplifications. So again, they become this kind of anchor, physical anchor or like meeting point that then allows us to tell lots of different Belmond stories around them. So yeah, and the cookbook collection's fabulous. We're

0: So Madeira will be our fifth in that collection. We have cookbooks on Liguria, Campania, Penang, the list goes on. We've got a really exciting one coming up, actually, that was shot in Peru. And yeah, they're really, you know, it's not a brand project. It's a really, like, valid cookbook in its own right that has 25 recipes. It has different location shoots. It really celebrates, you know, the many different, like, producers and suppliers that exist around our hotels and that we work with. And yeah, they're really, again, it's all a kind of photography monograph. So one photographer goes to the location, they shoot everything, and they're really, you know, amazing contemporary photographers, which is a big part of Belmond as well, like investing in photography, investing in like the best creatives today. And so yeah, they're beautiful objects. They're very kind of colourful, vibrant, collectible. They look great as a set on your bookshelf. So yeah, it's been a really lovely way to explore all those rich kind of, you know, food and beverage stories that are so much part of hospitality and just finding a different way into them.
1: Thank you very much, Jonathan. And the latest issue of Mons by Belmond, of course, is out now. For more information, go to belmond.com. And now, if you're interested in typography, you must listen to this interview with designer Richard Ardagh and his new book, Type Archived, a visual journey through typographic history, a fascinating look at typographic treasures from engraved punches and mattresses to the type and printing presses that put ink to paper. Here is Richard with more.
2: I have always enjoyed making things. And as a child, I was fascinated with Lego and drawing and these sort of things. I got into skateboarding, which is a very visual culture and has a real DIY ethos. So that's all wrapped up in it. And I'm sure that I absorbed a million references, both graphic influences and music, actually. It's such a rich culture. And then I went to art college and may not have appreciated it at the time. This was Central St. Martin's in the early 2000s, but I had some of the best typography tutors in the world teaching me. And so again, their influences drip-fed in. And shortly after leaving college, I met Graham Bignall, who I now run New North Press with. And I'd had an induction into letterpress while I was at art college, but I was sort of wanting to do everything. It was screen printing, it was bookbinding, it was one of many things. But through the encouragement of Graham, I really got into using letterpress. And as I said, eventually we formed a partnership from what was essentially his collection. But there's something about holding the tangible objects, letters as things, and building them, despite people not seeing all the work that goes into it in the finished print, some of that tangible quality comes through. And I'm just fascinated by the process that I'm continually learning and the production of these really unique outcomes.
1: Well, if you read the book right on the preface, there is a quote there. Type is something that you can pick up and hold in your hand. Mm. That's how you'd start a book, right?
2: That was said by Harry Carter, a famous typographer, and that was in the 1960s, so that was still at a time where letterpress was being used as a widely used method of production. And he was giving a lecture to bibliophiles, so book lovers, and he was sort of trying to get them to think about the methods of production, not just the finished product. So don't just concentrate on the letter forms, think about the punch, the matrix, the type, the inking, the choice of paper, and that's why you see what you see and hold in your hand the experience of a book.
1: And, you know, a lot of the content in the book, and, you know, there was something called Type Archive, which unfortunately, I believe, closed down in 2023, right? But you had access to, you know, wonderful kind of material in a way. Give us a little introduction. What was Type Archive for those who perhaps didn't came across it?
2: Mm. I have to be careful because I could probably talk for hours on this subject. And I need to stress that it was something that existed for 30 years. And really, my involvement was only in the very last throes of that period. So here's a short version. Mm-hmm. By the 1990s, letterpress was really only in the hands of collectors. So private presses and a few small commercial printers would have a letterpress machine, but just for specific outcomes. And so the people who produced the type, which is what this book is about, fell into very hard times, and the prices of metal were soaring from the 1970s onwards, and so they all fell apart. And amazingly, which isn't the case in a lot of countries in the world, in this country, we managed to save all of that technology. And that's really down to a small handful of people, and in particular, Susan Shaw, who set up this place, originally called the Type Museum, later called the Type Archive. It was in Stockwell, and it had been built as an animal hospital. So a Victorian building made strongly enough to house horses and elephants and giraffes and all sorts of things. So she originally saved the Monotype Corporation, which is a later version of this technology, and not only brought the machinery to Stockwell, but the staff. So working there, still when I started in the 2010s, were staff who had spent their whole career working with this technology. We're talking 70 years upwards. And they were so fluent in it. And we're talking, this is precision engineering, right? Mm-hmm. We're talking accuracy to 2/10,000ths of an inch. So type can be as small as 4 point. Everyone knows the point system from choosing their size of font on the screens, and up to very large wood type. So we're talking about a huge spectrum, but accuracy was key.
1: Well, that's a nice explanation. I'm sure you could even. But one thing I am intrigued about is how those techniques are being used today. I know it's in the hands of specialists still, but do you see a revival of it, perhaps more than in the 90s, let's say?
2: Yeah, I think what's interesting is that there's a generation now who are craving tactile experiences. Mm-hmm. The craft resurgence, whatever we call it. You see it in pottery and all sorts of other craft disciplines. Perhaps even the COVID lockdowns reminded people how important that sort of thing is to have as part of your life. But what I'd say is that all of this machinery that makes this technique possible had been an industry. And it was quite a closely guarded industry, and it was about productivity. And now letterpress machinery is in the hands of artists. So what we're seeing is something quite different, and people perhaps not obeying the rules that were set out for 450 years about what good practice was. People are throwing white spirit on their ink and dabbing it everywhere and smudging things because it's a form of expression. So I would say that through New North Press, where I teach and run with Graham, we held an exhibition in 2010. And we contacted all of the letterpress studios around the world that we could find. And at that time, it was about 25 presses. There were probably more, but they were the ones who agreed to be part of our exhibition. And then 10 years later, in 2020, we had another exhibition. And we were absolutely blown away. It was an open call at that time to try and catch everyone we could. And we had over 200 artworks on the walls. It was a protest posters-themed exhibition, so it was really layered thick with all sorts of messages. But to give people a theme and say, make what you want to with this topic, it was fantastic.
1: And I love that the technique is very much like almost an antithesis to AI, for example. I think, you know, there's a quote by Eric Spiekerman as well. I think he's talking about the book and the technique. What do you have to say about this?
2: Funnily enough, I was with Eric yesterday.
1: we like Eric here
2: in
1: Monaco.
2: I'm not name-dropping.
1: We like him here in Monaco.
2: He's a very interesting character because he's seen so many different technologies and excelled through them all, and has really embraced letterpress now, and even twisting the techniques so that he uses polymer plates to print from, you know, bypassing the traditional casting of type and things like that. I think part of what people are craving with this craft resurgence is authenticity. And I think my daughters can immediately see something that's AI generated that would fool me. And I think people's senses are sharpening to that sort of thing. And what they really want is genuine messages and genuine expression. And that energy gets fueled into this.
1: One thing I have to say about the book, coming back to the book as well, that it is very detailed, and I love that. You know, you have all the techniques and you divide in chapters, cast iron, steel, you know, copper, bronze, and I love that. So there's also, for those who are a bit nerdy, perhaps they want the kind of the nerdier elements. So I think that's the kind of the book for you as well, in a way, right?
2: Yeah, I think I had a real agenda in my mind that I wanted my dad, who's in his 80s, to be able to pick up the book and appreciate the subject without having to know all of the knowledge, because you could write a whole book about one of these objects, really, mm-hmm. genuinely. It's very visual. It's mainly photography, but I couldn't put the photos in without some sort of caption. And I say in the introduction, a lot of these photos I took, not entirely understanding what these things were, but they caught my eye. And then later, going into the research of them, I realized how important they were. The first ever sans serif font. Everyone will know the London Transport font, for example, Johnston or Gill or Helvetica, very famous examples. But when that was released, we had the books at the Type Archive, the sales records. No one bought it for 30 years. There was no recorded uses. And it was called grotesque because people found it shocking. It was like a naked font. The serifs had been cut off it. So from 1816, we don't really see any uses. And only later it becomes part of the vocabulary, you know, the voices, the range of things we have now. And it's ubiquitous. It's everywhere now, sans serif. But London was the home of these things, slab serifs and Clarendons and all these things. And yes, it does get incredibly nerdy. And that's
1: good.
2: Why
1: it's good.
2: I'm measuring my answers a little bit, but hopefully words are universal. And we have Hebrew script and different Arabic dialects. These technologies catered for almost every language of the world, so it's certainly not Latin alphabet pro-European origin.
1: That's fascinating. You know, you mentioned that your partner New North Press, but you also have your own studio as well. Tell me more about your studio as well.
2: Well, I'm a graphic designer, mm-hmm. but really I make physical outcomes. So print is my medium. And this project was the perfect excuse for me, because I design books for a living. Now I'm designing a book that I can also write, which means that I'm not negotiating with the person who's written it to make it fit to my page and all of those things. And it's photography and other things as well, which I've dabbled in for the sake of this. I think I've probably sort of sailed myself up a certain river, which may not be advantageous depending on what the future of design is, in that every graphic designer nowadays knows how to make apps and do things on screen and all of that, but that's not my interest, and so I focus on sort of specialist high-end print projects for galleries and the art market mainly. But with those values in mind, I poured them into this book. And I run my graphic design practice, where I work on my own or with some helpers as needed, alongside New North Press. So on a good week, I have this lovely balance of quick things on screen, back and forth. I'll cycle to the repro house to check some proofs. I'll come back and finish something off. And then the next day I'll be at the letterpress studio teaching or making some of my own work, and go to bed with a sore back and dirty hands. And you see what I mean? I quite like having multiple things going. And in a way, I think my practice benefits from that, doing a little bit, having to do something else, coming back to the original thing and seeing it with fresh eyes to reevaluate and chipping away at it slowly to make it the best it can be.
1: Thank you, Richard. You can buy a copy of Type Archived at Volume Publishing on vol.co. And that's it for this week's show. My thanks to our editor, Mariella Bevan. Any comments or queries, feel free to write to me, Fernando, at fpnmonaco.com. 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I'm Fernando Augusto Pacheco. Until next time, it's goodbye from me.
3: 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That was The Stack here on Monocle Radio. Brand new episodes air every Saturday at 10 a.m. London time. This is Chris Chermak. I'm at Midori House, and there will be more music after this.
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0: That Swedish classic that is Robin with Dancing on My Own. Doveliana from Sicily before that with Summer of Love. This is Monocle Radio.
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0: Welcome back to The Weekend Shift. Chris Chermak still with you for about an hour and a half. This next track from the US is Body Music and Busk.

0: Sophie Roya out of Austria there. Before that, Holly out of France. Taking us to 3 a.m. here in London, the Bulletin with UBS coming up.
1: You are listening to Monocle Radio in association with Chanel Watches. The silhouette of the J12 watch sets itself apart with its clean, precise lines. Yet once worn, it is its softness that stands out. Polished with diamond powder, the highly resistant ceramic that adorns it entirely feels as smooth as silk against the skin. A sensory appeal, painstakingly perfected for over a quarter of a century, that reveals the watchmaking excellence of Chanel. An invincible softness that becomes one with whomever wears it. Chanel Watches, official timekeeper of Monocle Radio.
0: It is 10 a.m. in Beijing, 5 a.m. in Cairo, 3 a.m. here in London, and 2300 in Buenos Aires. That's the time on Monocle Radio, brought to you by Chanel Watches. Coming to you from our studios at Midori House in London, I'm Chris Chermak with you on Monocle Radio for just one more hour. In a moment, we'll have the latest episode of The Bulletin with UBS, hosted by our own head of radio, Tom Edwards. We've got Confect Corner after that with Sophie Grove. We'll have a big interview, a Foreign Desk Explainer, Monocle on Culture, all of those shows before our own editorial director, Tyler Brulé, takes over live at 9 a.m. London time for Monocle on Sunday. All of those shows and lots of music right here on Monocle Radio. First up for this hour, Tom Edwards, take it away. It's The Bulletin with UBS.
2: Hello and welcome to The Bulletin with UBS on Monocle Radio. Each week, the sharpest minds and freshest thinkers in finance take you beyond the numbers and hype, right to the heart of the big issues of the day. This week, we mark the recent US Independence Day celebrations by concluding our series discussing 250 years of American innovation. These programmes have been a response to a compelling series of reports from the UBS CIO exploring how extraordinary developments and progress across sectors have transformed far more than mere industries. In today's conversation, we're once again joined by Kurt Ryman, head of fixed income for the UBS CIO for the Americas, based in New York. We're going to discuss some of the threads that have run through the series, from progress on the railroads to assembly lines to aircraft manufacture to smartphones. And Kurt's going to explain why one of the most interesting lessons from the recently marked Independence Day might be delivered by comparing this year to the 200th anniversary back in 1976, and that learning might be that we shouldn't ever take the future for granted, nor fall into the trap of thinking that the US of A's best days are behind it, whatever the inflation data, energy security, or political volatility of the day might suggest. It's a pleasure indeed to welcome Kurt back to the show. Great to chat to you just after the semi-quincentennial, I've been practicing saying that, has passed by. A momentous occasion, of course, lots of history. And let's kind of delve into the history, because in some of your most recent writings, actually I thought it was really interesting, you struck this chord of going back 50 of those years to 76 and actually saying, you know, it's a case of a bit of plus ça change, right? There are interesting dynamics at play, some of which sort of have an echo from 76. Just tell me why that thought struck you as interesting.
3: It is interesting to me because I was 6 years old in 1976, and I was in love with this idea of liberty and the Statue of Liberty, and believed in a very naive way in the future of America. But at the same time, if we look back 50 years ago, we hear some really similar themes that are resounding today. Inflation was uncomfortably high then. Energy security, we had a couple of oil and energy crises in the mid-70s. The Vietnam War had just ended. We went through Watergate. There were all sorts of political divisions and geopolitical tensions. And so one might have thought then that the U.S.'s best days were behind it. And you hear echoes of that today, this trust in the future. And that would have been wrong. That would have missed out on things like the semiconductor and the rise of personal computing and all of the advances in biotech and the rise of the internet, and to say nothing of the investment opportunities and the wealth creation that came. We might not have been able to predict that Paul Volcker would become Fed chair and would fight against inflation, and that you would have these advances in technology that were supported by robust university systems and tinkerers and putterers and garages and in Silicon Valley and throughout the United States and so on. But the record, the track record that we're finding over this 250 years is one of scaling and connecting and really leaning in an all-in kind of way into innovation, which creates opportunities and wealth. So I would say that history, as we look back, would, to me, argue against fatalism.
4: Yeah, I mean, I absolutely love that. I love that answer. I love the way you described that, Kerr. And it is interesting. I guess we've got to kind of understand this idea that there are no certainties, right? The future is no more guaranteed now with our 2026 perspective than it was in 76. Decline not inevitable. And actually, there are these narratives, whether they're politically motivated or not. But, you know, as you say, the lessons of history are that we must not adhere to that. And indeed, that kind of characterizes and typifies this spirit of American innovation actually that permeates this whole the whole series that we've been tracking here on this program, right?
3: Yeah. Yeah. It's never clean. It's often messy. You find that there are times when there are excesses and there are bubbles. And usually at those points, you do find that there is a tendency towards regulation for safety reasons or for managing just markets, but that's the adaptability. And also at the beginning of every innovation cycle, it's always uncertain. You never know the outcome. There's fear, intense fear. We talked about that in the age of the railroad, people were worried if they traveled faster than 30 miles an hour, that their organs would liquefy. Or the electrification scares that happened around the time of the Battle of the Currents, or what would happen if you, you know, lost your job because of the assembly line. And today there's fears about AI and automation, that, you know, the move to potentially a world of singularity will eliminate all jobs. And AI is different, but the track record is that our imaginations really are rather not that creative. You know, maybe jobs shifted around the assembly line and the production of cars, but who would have thought that we would have insurance agents that were tracking insurance claims or departments of motor vehicles giving out driver's licenses and all these other things that, you know, emerged in the years after. So it's really a failure of imagination around the ability of technology to change the landscape of the job market than it is that jobs just disappear.
4: Well, can I ask you about, because it's interesting, again, in your most recent piece, you talk about de Tocqueville, you know, again, going back a couple of more centuries, and his remarks about the US, this restlessness, a relentlessness, a pursuit of improvement, and this idea that America was built on this notion that you interrogated not why something wouldn't work, but the fact that it might. And maybe this is something, I don't know if we come right up to today, is that narrative more difficult to come back to? Actually, in a moment like 4th of July, we were talking actually just before we started taping about, you know, the fireworks and this feeling of celebration. The US still has that quality, doesn't it, in absolute abundance?
3: Yeah, I would gather it does. We look across the world and we see still the leading companies, the top 8 of 10 are domiciled in the United States. And that's been true for decades. It wasn't true. Capital markets in the US were you know, at the founding of the country were small and the economy was small and they both grew up together. And it was that innovation in capital markets and the financing of uncertainty and the ability to take risk and lean in to technologies that we see today. It's whether it's in the emergence of private markets or venture capital funding or the openness of just some of the more traditional channels like the investment grade corporate bond market. Today's capital investment in AI in the United States is approaching 3% of GDP, which rivals what we saw in earlier eras. The Transcontinental Railroad, which was also an infrastructure, just like AI is an infrastructure, climbed to 6% of GDP. So we're not even there yet. And in the dot-com era, you could estimate that capital as a share of GDP, CapEx, was around 4%. So again, another example of where we're headed potentially. And in both cases, there were boom and bust cycles. And investors, depending on when they got into the cycle, may have lost a lot of money. I remember being an early investor at around the dawn of the dot-com bubble bursting, and it took 17 years for the NASDAQ to rise above. But it's the patient capital. Mm-hmm. And, you know, don't look back on the performance of the NASDAQ since roughly 2017, because it's been incredible. You know, semiconductors have generated 400 basis points annualized of outperformance since the dawn of the semiconductor investing in the early 70s. So we have to just acknowledge that today's capital markets have evolved and they're financing this AI build out, and it'll require that we maneuver around the enthusiasm, the euphoria that may give way eventually to concerns about an overbuilding and too much capacity. And then of course we'll see the natural migration, and potentially investors will lose money along the way, but it's about being active as an investor and that capital markets are open. And I think that's a sign of why today, even though there may be some naysayers in the crowd, why U.S. capital markets and innovation are still very much alive and well.
4: And what about the questions over the evenness of the distribution of that expansion in capital markets, Kurt? Do you understand why some people say, well, you know, look, it's been cyclical and there's been flow.

0: always a concern. I would say you can imagine that the economy is only as strong as the population is participating. And so, yeah, I would say this is a relevant conversation. Here we're heading into elections in 2026, and the Democratic Party is really trying to form its notion of, is it going to be something where they're leaning more towards progressives or more towards moderate mainstream democratic ideals? There's also a bit of a crossroads for the Republican Party as it debates what its next iteration will be after the president's term. So, yeah, I gather this is an important question, but then let's think about the, emergence of, well, maybe I could go back and think about the classical economic, way of thinking about how economic growth has developed. And it's always been thought of as, you've got labor and capital and some productivity sprinkled on, and poof, you have economic output. It's not always shared evenly, but today, with the emergence of defined benefit pension plans moving to defined contribution pension plans like 401ks and other retirement savings plans, it's not so clear that divide between labor and capital. More people have access to savings accounts and investment accounts that are participating in the growth of equity markets and the spread of this wealth formation. So that is as important as where the jobs are, what incomes people are earning from those jobs, the split in the economy, how that's distributed, but also the investment accounts that can be accessed to participate in markets. So I think that's also an important development that, is alongside some of these questions about, fairness and is capitalism working, equally for everybody.
1: I love how you're sort of training this historical lens, Kurt, over the theme. So, with that in mind, let me ask you about, we've discussed actually some of the constraints, right? The challenges the US, like many places, is facing, whether those pressures are fiscal in nature. You've talked about political, polarized politics. Maybe it's a little more divisive, and a generally complex and more volatile geopolitical environment. Given that backdrop, what keeps the system adhering to the historical tenets? We've talked about AI. It's a challenge, right, for the system to adhere to its previous performance. But does AI also a vehicle which could enable it to do that? It's maybe a double-edged sword. It's interesting, isn't it?
0: It is interesting because AI, at least in the near term, seems to be creating some scarcities. It is causing concern about where data centers are being built, about the necessary potentially increase in electricity prices. Some parts of the US are restricting the build-out of data centers. That's a requirement. That is a piece of infrastructure as important as the capital to finance it, to the enablement and the development of large language models and their ability to progress. So, that's one side of the coin. The other is in, can AI potentially create productivity advances? And can companies, just like Henry Ford back in the era of the assembly line, was able to take electricity and turn it into something productive? Electricity was the enabling layer, and the assembly line was the productivity or the application layer. We have been building out the infrastructure or enabling layer of AI. The question is can companies then scale that in a productive way? Can the investment generate the profitability, to say nothing of the revenues? And that's the hope. That's the promise of AI. There's questions about whether this will disintermediate tasks and jobs, and will there be new jobs to fall in its place? That depends on just how close AI moves to this, what we call the singularity, or the, right? I mean, this idea that it's robots doing all the work and people are doing very little, and then it's all about redistribution from capital to people.

0: So I, you know, how that transforms, that's a bit science fiction. But if it is productive in the same way that the internet was productive, then it's possible that some of these questions about, you know, fairness, about the debt load can be more easily solved. It's a world of the pie is growing, right? Not people fighting over their share of the pie. And because if it's productive, it's creating earnings and income that then create the tax receipts that finance the revenues of government spending in a way that in a world of maybe more stagnation, where growth isn't as strong, where the debt load becomes a constraint on economic activity. So it's a promise, it's a hope for, it's not a guarantee, it never is. These new technologies and inventions and innovations don't always scale. They don't always create wealth creation. But that's the hope today, is that eventually AI and the infrastructure creates the productivity advances. I do think that governments are going to have to, you know, do some hard work at some point. And it may be that the bond market has to come along and provide that signal through higher interest rates and eventually push legislators. But it's not like these there aren't solutions. There are. There are entitlement reforms. There's ways to change spending and taxation. That's a question of fairness that I'll leave it to, you know, the electorate to decide. But it's not like there aren't ways to fix debt loads and deficit problems. And I guess I'd say on the geopolitical front, the question is about whether, you know, our country's going to see AI as productivity enhancing and something that is growing opportunities for people, for humanity in the way that, you know, the internet did, the semiconductor did, or is it going to go into this like battle for who is the first to market, and is it going to create more of a wedge issue? We've seen that play out so far, but it's just a question of how that continues to unfold, and I don't think we know the answer to that just yet.
1: 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I'm Tom Edwards. Thanks for listening.
2: Thanks very much, Tom, for that episode of The Bulletin with UBS. And there will be a brand new one coming up at the end of the day today, midnight London time. 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
2: Welcome back. This is The Weekend Shift. Chris Termack with you for the rest of this hour. We're heading to Italy next. This is Dito nella Piaga.
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0: A Monaco Radio classic there from Switzerland. That was Écoute Chérie by Vendredi sur Mer. Before that, we had René as well from Mexico. This is Monaco Radio.
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0: And welcome back to The Weekend Shift. Chris Chermak with you for just a few more tracks until the top of the hour. Next up, this is the, it's a whole multicultural band. It's got six members: Angola, Brazil, Greece, and Italy. This is IOM.

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1: Madonna and Sabrina Carpenter there with Bring Your Love, taking us to 4 a.m. here in London. This is where I leave you. Hope you all have a great Sunday wherever you are in the world. Confet Corner is coming up next.
2: You're listening to Monocle Radio in association with Chanel Watches. The silhouette of the J12 watch sets itself apart with its clean, precise lines. Yet, once worn, it is its softness that stands out. Polished with diamond powder, the highly resistant ceramic that adorns it entirely feels as smooth as silk against the skin. A sensory appeal painstakingly perfected for over a quarter of a century that reveals the watchmaking excellence of Chanel. An invincible softness that becomes one with whomever wears it. Chanel Watches, official timekeeper of Monocle Radio.
3: It's 1300 in Brisbane, 7 a.m. in Abu Dhabi, 6 a.m. in Cairo, and 4 a.m. here in London. That's the time on Monocle Radio, brought to you by Chanel Watches. Broadcasting live from London, it's Tom Webb with you here on the weekend. It's the weekend shift. It's Sunday, the 19th of July. Hope you're having a fine start, your fine midway to the weekend, perhaps. We have a lot to keep you informed and entertain on its way, not least our summer edition of Confet Corner, which does, in fact, flick through the summer edition of the magazine. Lots of wonderful trips around the world we'll be taking you on during that programme. And then, speaking of summer, the summertime playlist will be straight afterwards. Stay tuned for all of that here on Monocle Radio. Now let's join Sophie Grove and the Confet team for this fantastic summer edition of Confet Corner.

0: Welcome to Confect Corner. I'm your host, Sophie Grove, coming to you from London. It's our special summer issue episode, and joining me in the studio is Julian Tobias and Marcella Palek in Zurich. Hello to you both.
1: Hello, and happy summer to you both.
2: Hello from Zurich.
0: Well, hello from a rather sweltering and kind of gorgeous London. But yes, our summer issue has hit the newsstands, and this episode is really a celebration of the content, but also that kind of spirit of the summer. It's about freedom, it's about islands, it's about the sense of the sea and that kind of feeling of a kind of road trip, adventure, journey, with that kind of sense of abandon that you have at high summer. We've really delved into some of that sense of memory, you know, that kind of endless childhood summer that you kind of swoon to remember, and made that a bit of a theme of the issue. But Julian, you have just come back from Palma. It is featured in the issue, but not where you've been. Tell us more.
1: Well, I do feel very spoilt because I do have a chance to go very frequently to the Med, Mallorca specifically. And because we have a place there, you really get to sort of delve deeply in and discover new places. So I have a new discovery for you today. It's a hotel. It's very different from the hotels in Palma because it's in an area that, well, once wealthy families would build villas on the hills because it was fresher air. In the 50s and in the 70s, it would be frequented by the likes of Marlene Dietrich and Alain Delon. It was very fashionable, very cool. And then with the wave of tourism in the 60s and 70s and 80s and 90s, when everyone wanted these big hotels with pools and all in, this area became forgotten. But sadly, it became forgotten and then became full of graffiti and run down and very shabby. And you'd pass by in the bus and you'd see little vestiges of gorgeous villas, but covered in barbed wire or graffiti. But as is the way, the pendulum swings. And now it is a place where artists are coming back and opening studios. Designers are coming back and setting up their offices. Lovely urban planning of squares with benches and the cafe. So I've been noticing it as I go there and back in the bus. But there's a new hotel called the Tirreno Barrier, and it's very much an ode to the neighborhood a little bit. They don't want it to be them and us tourists and locals. They want this hotel to feel very much part of the community. They're open air spaces that are always private and forbidden for locals, so that locals can pass through and get to the sea. It's going to be very much part of the environment to welcome the community in, whether they be the artists, designers, or the shopkeepers and the fruit sellers, but very much a community spirit. But it is a hotel for a design-led hotel with these extraordinary architects, OLAB, who are friends of Monocle. We've covered them in the past. They really, because they're Mallorquian based, they work very closely with artisans, with craftspeople, with fabricants. So the hotel is full of local touches and a strong, strong, strong nod to sustainability. So, you know, recycled wood and beams, and they had to tear down one building to create the new building, but all the rubble was created in the most beautiful terrazzo. And so the floors of these gorgeous terrazzos that was in effect made from rubble. These curtains that dramatically draped the restaurant were made from unwanted wool from the sheep shearers. So there's very much a nod from what can we find, what can we recycle, what can we make, but architecturally quite stunning, with this real sense that you want to hang out. And it is one of these hotels where you will want to linger. And I think that is nice in an island that is very, very touristy, to really be sensitive to the community, to the environment, and that not all people coming to the island want the glossy, glitzy, summery hotels. So worth dropping into, even if it's for a drink on the rooftop, a meal in the restaurant, or a stay in the gorgeous bedrooms with the lovely linens.
0: I think I remember talking to Paloma about this project when it
1: was a real labour of love.
0: Really, quite a few years ago when we did our roundtable on kind of tourism and craft in Mallorca. But stunning, and I think the tactility,
1: mm-hmm,
0: beauty, and even the colours of their work is just something amazing. And actually, in our summer issue, we are in Mallorca in Hotel Corazon, doing amazing recipes with their chef, who's actually Polish. So definitely flick through and have a look at that. Marcella, What do you have for us? Where have you been?
2: Well, recently I was once more, strolling through Nardò, that pretty little town in Apulia. But before I tell you about my discovery, you should know that there are very few fashion boutiques there in the south. You find everything, but no fashion. So unlike the many, many great trattorias and everything else, and fruit stores. But that's not the reason why Spazio Espanso Sud is so extraordinary chic. By the way, the name Spazio Espanso means space and expanse. In a series of high, airy, beautiful spaces in the Centro Storico of Nardò, you'll find real fashion gems. I love almost all of the embroidered African bags. There is handmade ethnic jewelry, exquisite, beautiful, lightweight white and indigo cotton dresses by niche brands I never heard of, and sandals like the Indian Kolhapuri chapels that I bought for myself in white, and I should have bought also in a second color, I must confess. Well, go there. It's Nardò is anyway beautiful. It's not by the sea, but it's like 20 minutes from the beaches. So it's my favorite now there. And what about you, Sophie? What have you seen that's caught your eye lately?
0: Well, I mean, I have been working very hard on the Confect book of generous hosting. But then this weekend, I went to the most gorgeous farm just outside London and stayed in a little kind of cabin in the corner of this field. And it was just so heavenly. It was like a kind of, I think it was sort of farming therapy for me, because you could gather eggs in the morning and there were all these amazing rare breed cattle around. And like when you're brushing your teeth, the sheep would come up and like bleat. And it was the most beautiful weather, and these very rare birds of prey, the kites, the red kites, were kind of swooping and hunting around us. So I've come back from that just feeling so incredibly revived. And we're starting to work on the Confect Spa Guide, and it really has just made me realise that actually it's not always a kind of massage or a kind of stint in a sauna that you need. It's actually something much more complex, and being in nature and actually being around animals. They had these incredible like little alpacas that you could kind of go and stroke. It's so therapeutic, so that's what I've been up to.
1: Well, nature does become quite primal, doesn't it? And it is a real escape, and just listening to sounds like the bleating of the lambs and the buzzing of the bees. I find summer to me is that faint sound of the buzzing of the bees, and the honey tastes better and the eggs taste better. And, you know, and by the time you come back, it could just be, you know, 3 or 4 days or a week. But you've, even though it could have been a couple of hours drive away, but you really feel you've had such a fundamental change and gear shift.
0: And just rolling expanses of green, it's just so healing. I mean, I've got next door to me in London, my next door neighbour has a cockerel that every morning, because it's really midsummer, I'm woken up by this cockerel, which is faintly annoying, but also quite sort of nice agrarian moment in central London. And I never get any of his eggs, because I think that's just, and maybe he should compensate me for some of like the disturbance. But the ones we were eating were so incredible on the farm. So I think it's just everything from the taste of the milk to just the feeling of being surrounded by completely, you know, just green and this lushness that you find at this time of year. So it's very good for a kind of moment of pause in between many projects we're working on and a trip to Paris just in the offing. So I'm very glad for it.
1: Perfect. So Sophie, you spoke to an artist that you featured in this issue. Tell us more about her.
0: Well, Ion Farah features in The Tone, the front section of the magazine, is a Swedish Somali artist who is just so remarkable, and her work has really caught my eye before, and then I saw that she is part of the first ever Somali National Pavilion at Venice. It's such an amazing project. So we went to her studio in Stockholm, I think, and just really got a sense of what her season's going to be like, her travel, her approach to materials, what she's reading, what she's doing, and then, of course, Venice. And then I thought it would be great to catch up with her and really drill down to some of her practice and get a sense of that pavilion, which I've heard amazing things about?
3: I think it comes from several different directions, really, and has to do maybe from so many different environments that I've grown up in, and just moving from desert locations to living by the sea, and northern Sweden, living, you know, where there was like darkness and always just minus 25 to like plus 35. So it's always been like all these different environments and kind of influenced the way I see things and I see environment and places, and also

0: was from another region of Africa. So I wondered, what pilgrimages have you been on to source these materials, and what are the most remarkable discoveries you've found as an artist?
1: I consider it research, and the travel is part of my research, and making the work on location is part of my studio practice. The word pilgrimage doesn't really sit right, I feel. At the same time, I've been to many places, and specifically for a certain type of history and certain type of material. I believe like all these places I've been to and the materials I find, the material is like almost like a compressed history. And it's often informed by, it could be like floods or rocks or plant life and movement, settlements, and just human movement, I suppose. So I think one of the most interesting locations, Safi, for instance, in Morocco, because it's really known for ceramic tradition and a lot of both like contemporary local ceramic, but also exports of ceramic. But at the same time, this production of ceramic has a huge effect on the contamination of the water surrounding Safi and that region. And I remember traveling in that area and noticing there was a certain smell in the seawater, which I thought was peculiar. It was very different. And just later on, a couple of years later, realizing that that's because Safi is a few hours up the coast, and the production of ceramic and from the local clay is what contaminates the waterways several times in the same region. I've used some of that clay in my work. And I think the Anti-Atlas, where I've went and looked at how they supply water to villages by something called cloud fishing or fog harvesting. And it's also called fog harvesting. And it's these industrial, it's very environmental, also very, like very technical and scientific way of harvesting from clouds or fog, I would say. They put up these huge mesh canvases that collect and water driplets that then are channeled to down to the village where they supply water to this area that's really warm and has hardly any water supply, and they would have to walk quite far to otherwise collect water. So I think, and things like that have been really interesting. A trip I did to the sea bank Svalbard. I think that's where my interest in indigo started, really, where I looked at how each country in the world would deposit seeds and they're essential for their region, I suppose, or that country. And then those seeds are kept in the seed bank. If there is any drought or there's any war that destroys certain crops, then they can collect seeds from that location. For instance, Syria, I think, collected about 20 seeds after the war. And that was because the war has a huge environmental impact. Another one that was really interesting was Lake Assal in Djibouti, where it has a very high production of salts. So I've used that salt in my works. There are quite a few.
0: Sounds like you've been traveling the world on these research projects. I wanted to touch on indigo because the piece that we photographed that was just happened to be in your workshop when our reporter visited for the summer issue is this beautiful blue indigo work. And I just, it really struck me as being so vivid. And then there's just this incredible tradition that you've been exploring because, you know, so for so many people, indigo is connected to Japanese textiles or even North American traditions around denim. And then you have this sense of really unraveling and unpacking Senegalese indigo and then looking at industrial alternatives that have crept in. I wonder what journey that's been like and why you're so drawn to indigo.
1: I have used indigo in many different ways, obviously denim. I've just always been around it. And I think without really thinking about it, I've always collected pieces of material ever since I was small. And it really comes from my grandmother, I think, who used to collect fabrics and embroider fabrics and so on. And then it was passed on to my mother, and my mother would have all these suitcases full of fabric. So I've always been interested in fabrics, but specifically indigo for some reason. And I think it was later on that I got interested in the history of indigo and where the material comes from. But initially I was collecting both Japanese indigo, but

0: West African and indigo fabrics and so on, just as a fashion item, but also as something to use at home before I even made any works. So Senegal was where I went to look for indigo plants. And just being so far away from that region, you just assume, and seeing it through the lens of, you know, fashion and just art or anywhere that indigo exists, it's really, you expect when you travel to Senegal that you're going to find it and it's going to be in every corner. When I got there, it was really difficult to find real indigo. And I think that fascinated me even more. Like, where can I find this original indigo? That's also how I started making those works that you saw in the studio, where it's a form of tie-dye that's passed on through generations, but it's also become more and more of a print rather than, I suppose, something that you would make by hand. So it becomes, and that print is then passed on to the Chinese market, and it ends up in, you know, in the Netherlands, and then it comes back as a printed fabric rather than someone actually teaching and passing on the tradition and the skill. So when I was there, it was just before Eid, and I think a lot of people were making clothing and textiles for celebrations. And there were a lot of workshops that were getting ready for the season. So when I asked them, I said, oh, so where can I find real indigo and someone working in real indigo? They said, oh, we're really busy at the moment and indigo takes time. So I was really interested in that sense of, like, it's, you know, skill that actually takes time. And I'm interested in time and how time is and seen in the works.
1: Now, tell me about the Somali National Pavilion at the Venice Biennale, which is the first ever for that country. And it's a very interesting project between three artists, including you. It would be great to get your, first of all, a sense of what the installations are about, because it's this amazing sound. You know, there are textiles in there. There's this real sense of migration and cross languages. But maybe you could give me a bit of an explanation of what it's like and what your role in the piece is.
0: When I found out that the pavilion was happening and the artist involved, I didn't know the work of Asma, but I was familiar with Wassen's poetry. And I think it was quite an unusual match somehow, because we all three work in different diverse materials and we have very different practices. But I think in the end, it came together in the most beautiful way, I think. And it was really not quite what I expected. But there's a certain harmony and rhythm in the pavilion that's very in keeping with the title of the pavilion. I would say somehow difficult building to tackle. But I'm also very interested in architecture, and I'm very interested in working with, you know, the environment the work is going to be shown in.
1: So it's a domestic palazzo on three floors, so quite a narrow historic building on the Via Garibaldi in Venice. So just to give people at home a sense of the architect you're talking about. And that was a challenge because of the constriction of it, and also presumably the fact that it's such a historic site.
0: Yes, definitely. Just being in the building, you do get the sense of, because it has like a beautiful sea view, and you can see water from all windows, really, of the palazzo. And I think a lot of the people who came to see the pavilion said that our other artists and people in the community who came to see the pavilion said that it reminds them of Mogadishu, which the building reminded them of Mogadishu and the view as well, which is so true. Like, that's kind of the image I got as well. But so the curator, Mohamed Mira, told me that he had this idea that each artist will be repeated in two or three rooms. So we would not have one floor each or one installation each. It would be you could go through Asma's work and then see mine and so on, which I think had a much more natural flow. My works are in two different rooms. And one of the room is, I would say, like a installation of textiles and or paintings. Like I call them paintings, but they're like on textiles. So, and it's a play from the Sanaag region of Somalia, where my mother's from. And the clay comes from that region. And so a lot of my work, it deals with memory quite a lot. And so there are different elements. There are three different stories to the work. One of the stories is that my grandmother was the person who used to embroider a lot in our family. And she passed on that knowledge to my mother. So the works are painted with clay, and it's a reddish clay that comes from the Sanaag region, and then it's embroidered. And when my grandmother left Somalia, she had this huge box full of fabrics that she had embroidered, and they all got lost when the house was broken into. And I think that's a story I've heard so many times. And my mom telling me about what different types of embroidery there was, what type of objects there were in the box, and if it was a bed sheet, if it was a curtain, and so on. So a lot of like those memories were brought back to the work. And the other work, which is two separate paintings, I would say, and those works were embroidered by my mother. So she helped me kind of she told me the story, and then she helped me embroider the work. So the work both references her upbringing and the memory of the landscape where she grew up, but also, you know, her relationship to her mother. So it's almost like a story told in three parts.
1: It's such a fascinating concept, this kind of psychological and actual triptych that's happening within the art, but also within that poetic tradition, and fascinating to read all about it. Such great feedback from people who've been and in the press. So congratulations to you on that. And thank you so much for joining me on the show.
0: Thank you so much.

0: Sophie, Cecil, wonderful to see you in the studio here. You are Confex Scent columnist, and we haven't had you on the podcast before, so it's wonderful to see you at Midori House. But thank you for contributing so beautifully to this issue, and it's so nice because your concept of solar scent sort of made it onto the cover, and we have this headline, Solar Voyage, which is kind of really sums up the issue because it's all about sun, sea and holidays and escapism. Tell us about the concept of the column in this issue.
1: Well, it's so lovely to be here, so thank you so much for having me. What I really wanted to do with this column was to unpick a term that you see a lot on fragrance bottles, especially in the summer. You're looking for your new summer fragrance and you see notes that are described as solar. And honestly, being a fragrance lover, but a sort of new interloper into the community of true experts, I've been exploring, and it seemed that there were lots of confusion around what solar actually means. So I took the opportunity, well, first of all, really think about how do these scents make me feel, but also what are they actually made up of?
0: I love the way that you sort of summon this idea of the solar kind of concept and memory of you're lying sort of in Brittany by the side of the water and your fiancé is swimming in the sea and then the sun is sort of beating down. It's like that wonderful kind of oblique sense of kind of just being incredibly sort of healed by the sun. Mm. It's not a kind of aggressive concept. It's this wonderful sense of holiday bliss in a sense.
1: Yeah.
0: It's very, in a way, it's very subjective and sort of magical. And then all the way through the piece, you know, we're dipping into your memories. What does the kind of solar scent really conjure for you very personally?
1: Well, that sort of innate bliss, that sort of feeling of total satiety that the sun can give you, you know, it is, of course, subjective, but it's also universal. You know, we've all got a memory of that perfect summer's day when the sun is just warming your skin. But what I found really fascinating about this was that this is actually a gift that has been given to us. This feeling of total relaxation in the sun is something that just wasn't available before sunscreen. So the invention of sun-protective lotions is the gateway, really, to associating a feeling of total bliss in the sun, as opposed to feeling you have to run to the shade with a massive straw hat on. And actually, the way that we now associate the smell of sunscreen with that bliss is more tied up with the chemistry of what the original sunscreens were actually made of.
0: Which was? I mean, they were sort of cooking up some early sunscreens in the 30s.
1: That's right.
0: With Jean Patou and all these different people. But I don't really remember, even my parents say they didn't wear sunscreen in the 70s. So I think it's interesting, like, who adopted them, but how they came into our sort of scent landscape at being associated with holidays.
1: Mm. I mean, I think that the fact is by the 70s, having a really deep tan was really fashionable. So people could really go for it if they wanted to just get rid of, you know, the UVB and UVA protection. They just felt totally able to do that.
0: So what would you like to start with? We've got three scents to smell in the studio, and they're all here. I've already sprayed one, so I've already kind of ruined my own palette.
1: No,
0: but if you start,
1: this
0: maybe
1: is a great
0: with Chanel.
1: Start. I think Chanel Paris Riviera is a really fantastic place to start, because if we're breaking down, you know, what it is that these fragrances can do, I think that Chanel is really one of the most effortlessly poised versions. Can I spit to you again?
0: Yeah.
1: So your first impression is a citrus, which with a solar fragrance is quite commonly listed as a top note, and it's you know, fresh, but it's a very graceful, it's slightly sharp on the opening, isn't it? But then you're instantly going into this soft neroli and airy jasmine, and what you'll find as it sort of sits on your skin and it will unfurl over time, is that you're going to go down to sort of really soft sandalwood and benzoin, which it's a particularly lovely note for like making, evoking warm skin. And it's a very grounding base note, which you probably will see on, you know, a few of these solar scents. But I think you really get it in this Chanel.
0: I love the way in the piece you say picture popping on a perfect white polo shirt for lunch before playing doubles tennis on a baking clay court on the Riviera. I was like,
1: on
0: yes,
1: the Riviera.
0: I'm there. I'm completely there. And I think it's lovely. In this issue, we have a lot of Riviera. We shot our cover there in Jean on the Presqu'île, and we were down and, you know, classic sort of wonderful sort of the hinterlands of Toulon. And I think there is a lot of amazing sort of evocations of the Riviera, but, you know, Olivia Polge really brings something to this scent where you feel there's a sense of being transported there. It's very clever.
1: Yes, it is. It's really, I think that there's, it's not listed, but that kind of, there's something aquatic here which really evokes the Riviera. And funnily enough, going back to my love of this cultural history of sunscreen, it was the Riviera that Eugene Schlemmer was sailing his yachts. So it's really the sort of birthplace of this solar scent story.
0: And it's quite sporty, this scent. It's kind of, it's got that kind of zesty kind of breeziness that you were talking about, which I really love about it. It kind of awakens the senses quite a lot. It's quite kind of peppy.
1: It is peppy, but I think for more pep still, you were kind of, I mean, it's funny because I think that when you talk about a slightly more bracing citrus, this Réservation Parfums Bleu Piscine is a really, I'm going to spray this just on the other hand and let you sniff it. But this is a green mandarin top note, which is really much, and you get lime.
0: Yeah, I'm live sniffing.
1: You're getting lime. If we start like veering into Jilly Goulden territory, let me know.
0: No, I love Veer away. I love Judy Gordon.
1: The perfumer behind Réservation Parfums is Yann Vaznier, and he was kind enough to answer my questions for the column. He gave a really beautiful almost a perfumer's perspective on what solar fragrances mean, and he was explaining that his vision for this particular scent in the range, there's six, I believe, they've just launched earlier this year, but is this particular scent is to evoke a cool poolside, you know, cool water, slipping into cool water, and the shade of striped umbrellas and gorse bushes around the lounges. But you can get with this herbaceous sort of heart to the fragrance. You really get that feeling of like those, that sort of like hearing the cicadas in the bushes. And the, I think that also there's a, this reminds me again, I'm a child of the 80s and 90s, so Cool Water, do you remember Davidoff Cool Water? That was a really big fragrance in the 90s. And this has got a sort of that blue, that really kind of cool blue water.
0: I love that sense of like, but the poolside. And also the idea that you go there, you know, you go there via Davidoff. It's kind of mad they can do that with their scent.
1: This, you know, that's again, coming around to scent and memory, you know, it's great fun. And this one, I think, there's cypress and vetiver at the base. And vetiver is a really, really fantastic green. I think this is a morning fragrance to me. This is a, you know, just after breakfast, I'd have a spritz of this and then get myself to that pool.
0: Yeah, and I love the bushes and the awning, and maybe a little bit of a Campari soda moment at noon is coming up.
1: That's a
0: happening.
1: Whole other column. Yeah. When we get to talk about alcohol and fragrance and not the stuff that's evaporating. But yes, no, it's a really fun, I think this has got a slightly sort of, like, if you can say a scent has a sense of humour, this feels like this has got a slight sense of humour.
0: Okay, well, we've got a final scent. It's Penhaligon's, and I love the way they have this little ribbon, kind of prim little ribbon tied around the neck of the bottle.
1: It is a prim little ribbon, and you know, Penhaligon's really do stand by this sort of English, classic Englishness, and almost Englishness as an imagined sort of state, you know, the kind of the quintessential English persona. To describe the scent, it is opening with a sort of zesty lemon, and you've got this sort of blackcurrant, which gives a slightly fruity sort of opening, but it's really hinging all on these lush florals. They've got some really like soft and, I mean, it's a sort of elegant tiara and lang lang and jasmine. So you've got your tropicals. They're really, you want to hit me.
0: I'm going to use the other wrist.
1: I've been wearing this on dreary grey London afternoons to cheer myself up because it really has.
0: The tiara is kind of, that's a tropical kind of South Sea.
1: Yes.
0: Lauer.
1: And actually, the interview with Jan Vaznier, so he mentioned that this is one of the great functions of salicylates, is that they can really enlarge these beautiful, tropical, luscious florals. And this is what you've got, that sort of like, it's really like, it's this almost like sort of this waxiness, which plays into the idea of the, you know, these waxy white blooms, but also the sort of waxiness of your skin when you've been, you know, lying in the sun, and you've got that sort of natural oils that are coming through. So there's a sort of, it's a sort of beautiful warmth. Again, like Chanel's, you've got this base of sandalwood and vanilla and a cedarwood, which just brings it really down on a really soft, pillowy base. It's gorgeous.
0: And it could be a sort of, it reminds me of the early evening, you know, when you're on holiday and all the jasmines start opening and that kind of wafty smell of those quite tropical flowers.
1: Yes.
0: Just that really lovely sort of dusky moment of possibility.
1: Absolutely. I think this is quite a transformative scent. It's a sort of one that you want to slip on when you feel like you want to slip into a different gear. There are in the column some other very sort of floral fragrances, but it's a prim beauty. It's a sort of very, it's very put together. Some of the niche fragrances that we covered include Marlowe's Heliodose. And I mean, Heliodos is a very different nature of white floral. It's got a very much more indolent quality. It's buttery and it's a real rush of white flowers. And then you've got this sort of Anna Malik dry down, which is, it's a little bit naughtier.
0: Well, I mean, that would just reflect the kind of diversity of everyone's different holiday experiences lived in the sun.
1: Yes, it's more a sort of 60s La Piscine sort of film. I'd say it's just a different character, but a very similar sort of idea at its heart.
0: Well, Sophie, Cecil, thank you so much for joining me in the studio.
1: Thanks for having me.
0: It's been great fun.
1: It's been great fun.
0: And next, to end our summer issue special, some final thoughts. A reflection on the dazzling colour turquoise, which has captivated the freedom of the summer months, as well as appealing to jewellers alike.
2: I slipped the ring, borrowed from my sister, onto the middle finger of my right hand. The oval turquoise cabochon, set east-west in yellow gold, had come from Mexico. I knew that she didn't really like it, but I did. I shouldn't have taken it without asking, but the color was captivating, all that blue held in the warmth of gold, the heat of the sun caught in a stone. I wore it all night, dancing and later running along the shore of the lake until the sun came up. When I woke in the morning, though, I noticed that the turquoise stone was gone. Turquoise signifies the return to summer. It sits between sky and sea, a hybrid of blue tempered with green. The blue is steady and calm, while the green carries vitality. Without turquoise, there is no summer. When it catches the light, it reflects it back. We are returned to childhood, swimming in chlorinated pools, floating in salt water under a cloudless sky, free of weight and obligation. Turquoise in the wild moves, glints, shifts across surfaces. For me, it has an affinity with the freedom of the season, playful and alluring, yet composed, confident, offering clarity. The blue reassures, the green lifts it, guiding the color through its range as the light changes from early morning pale celeste to bright midday cyan and into deep teal as the day draws to a close. Turquoise, a mineral that hails from barren regions, such as deserts in Tibet or Mexico, consists of hydrated copper and aluminium phosphate, and was mined in the Sinai Peninsula as early as 3000 BC. The word comes from the 16th century French turquois, meaning Turkish, a reference to the trade routes through which the stone reached Europe. First mined in Persia, turquoise has long been prized in architecture, decorative arts, and jewelry, and appears across the minarets of the Middle East and North Africa. It travels across cultures. I have seen it in the tiles of the Ketubia Mosque, in the Arab Hall at Leighton House Museum, and in the turquoise mosaic mask of Xutaculi, the Aztec god of fire. In jewelry, it is seldom faceted, its surface left smooth, its color enough. It was worn in ancient Egypt, often associated with Cleopatra. Native Americans favored turquoise with veins of pyrite, set boldly in silver. Its appeal endures. Cartier set turquoise into a bandeau tiara for Viscountess Astor in 1930. Van Cleef & Arpels continue to use it in Alhambra and Perlée collections. And Tiffany & Co. has placed it within its bird on a rock. Brazilian Fernando Jorge employed the stone in his sculptural creations. Earlier this year, I saw Audemars Piguet's new launch, Establishers Galet, a watch alternating tiger's eye and turquoise, set in gold. A homage to pebbles found on the lakes of the Vallée de Joux, summoning cold morning dips. My sister was gracious about the missing stone. I probably promised to replace it. Instead, I found a slender silver band set with alternating turquoise and lapis, which she preferred. She hadn't liked the ring. I had.
0: That was Convex Luxury Markets editor Brenda Tui musing on the colour turquoise. And that's all for Convex Corner today. My thanks to Julian DeBias for joining me here in the studio and to Marcella Palek in Zurich. Convex Corner is produced and edited by Steph Chungu and Joanna Moser. And thanks also to Desiree Bandely in Zurich and to Christy O'Grady for editing assistance. Remember to pick up a copy of the new summer issue of Confect. It's on all good newsstands now. I'm Sophie Grove. Goodbye and thanks for listening.
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3: We're going to Brazil now for a fantastic singer-songwriter and multi-instrumentalist. It's Silva with Vera.

0: but either way it goes. My therapist told me that I should tell you the truth.
1: And you're still angry. So sometimes I feel like I still should have lied. I tell you the truth because I care. But I also lie to you because I care. But if I tell you the truth, I guess I can sleep better at night. But then it looks like I don't care because I'm telling you the truth. I guess I'm just not a... Everybody hates when they get to that part when they realize that I don't want to tell you I don't care, but if it seems like I don't care, it doesn't mean I don't care. It just looks like I don't care. Because my emotions have been sanded off. I live in LA, sweetie. What do you expect?
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0: dici? Andiamo a ballare lì stasera?
1: Now, how do you answer that question? That's Popper, born in Lithuania, moved to Florence to study fashion and design, and of course become a big pop star. That's the last track this hour, but I will be back with the big interview.
2: 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Seven times stronger than steel, the J12 ceramic is unmatched in its resistance to abrasions over time. Yet its greatest strength lies in its softness. Polished with diamond powder, it feels as smooth as silk against the skin. Combined with the Calibre 12.1 manufacture movement, the exceptional material embodies all the expertise and cutting-edge technology of Chanel watchmaking. An invincible softness that becomes one with whomever wears it. Chanel Watches, official timekeeper of Monocle Radio.
1: It's 1400 in Brisbane, 8 a.m. in Abu Dhabi, 7 a.m. in Cairo, and 5 a.m. here in London. That's the time on Monocle Radio, brought to you by Chanel Watches. Broadcasting live from Studio 2 in Midori House in London, it's Tom Webb with you here on Monocle Radio on Sunday, the 19th of July. Hope you're enjoying your weekend and you're tuning in for something fun and vibrant as we bring you so much the season has to offer. We heard Confect Corner Summer Edition just now. You can get that on the website. We have the big interview coming up this hour, and we do have our summertime playlist carefully created for your weekend. Some Sunday tunes coming up soon here on Monocle Radio. Now it's time to find out who is in the hot seat this week for our sit down on the big interview.
3: I mean, I've been at Nobel for a little bit more than a year. And during last year, we had a lot of strategic discussions, as you often have when you have a new executive director coming in. And one of the discussions that we had was, I mean, the Nobel organization, as well as almost any other organization, would like to be a courageous organization. But when we discussed what will the coming years be like and what kind of courage will be extra important, being responsible for the Nobel Prizes. And then we said that the courage that we'll really need the coming years is integrity. Integrity is one of our core values, and we take that really seriously. This is an organization that really has integrity in its core.
4: The Nobel Foundation has a storied history dating back all the way to Alfred Nobel, the famous Swedish inventor of dynamite, who out of guilt, of course, pivoted later in life and created the Nobel Prizes for Peace and the Sciences in his will. But few years in Nobel's history will have been as turbulent for the organization as the last one, with one Donald Trump becoming U.S. president in January 2025 and quickly turning his attention to the Peace Prize and consequently excoriating the award for not giving it to him at the end of that year. Well, this year, the Nobel Foundation celebrates its 125th anniversary, and its executive director, Hanna Hjarne, tells me that she's proud to back the integrity of the Nobel Prize, its process, and the work of the Nobel Foundation behind it. The foundation itself is also preparing to take on a more public-facing role in the coming years, as it plans a new headquarters in Stockholm that will become a home for the world's Nobel laureates and anyone else needing their own thirst for knowledge quenched. Hanna Hjarne has had a long and distinguished career in journalism, most recently as head of the Swedish public radio broadcaster Sveriges Radio. She joined the Nobel Foundation as executive director at the start of last year, same time as Trump. I'm Chris Chermak, and I spoke with Hanna Hjarne for the big interview. Hanna Hjarne, welcome to Midori House.
3: Thank you.
4: So I can't help but make this link to start that you began your job as executive director of the Nobel Foundation in January 2025,
5: somebody else also began a second term in 2025. What a time to start.
3: Yes, I've been at Nobel for 1.5 years almost, and I came from the media sector. So I'm a media executive from the beginning. So I used to be head of the Swedish equivalent to the BBC, the Swedish National Television. But it has been very interesting to join Nobel and to also work with sort of pursuing knowledge internationally, because that's basically what we do.
4: Absolutely, and we will get to some of that. But first, I did want to ask you actually about sort of your past career running Swedish public television, if you will. What was it like to make a switch from being a journalist to doing something like the Nobel Foundation? How different was that? What kind of different hat was it for you?
3: Being a journalist and having worked as a media executive for a very long time, actually since I was a teenager, basically, there are actually quite a lot of similarities. I've always been interested in science, always been interested in culture, and working as a journalist, I mean, you try always to tell, I think it was Bernstein who said, the best obtainable version of the truth. And working now a lot with science, it's also of trying to find sort of reliable, verified knowledge, because that's what science is about. So there are actually a lot of similarities.
4: Absolutely. And I guess you have to be something of a generalist as well. Is that fair to say? Was that something you were conscious of switching from journalism to this as well? Because there are so many different aspects to the Nobel Foundation, so many different sides of knowledge that you cover.
3: Yes, in a way. And also one thing that's so special working with Nobel is that you have the possibility to work with the most brilliant minds of the world. When it comes to science, when it comes to peace, and when it comes to literature and culture. And so it's really a blessing.
4: And how did your own mindset change when you think about what you're doing now? Before, you were communicating to the public very directly as a media executive and a journalist. Is that still part of your role now? How do you see your role as executive director of the Nobel Foundation in terms of your outreach to the public?
3: Well, the Nobel Foundation and the Nobel work basically is about pursuing knowledge and lifting up the laureates and lifting up their achievements and doing that worldwide. I mean, we're doing this interview in London because today, when this interview is recorded, we have a Nobel arrangement together with Royal Society, with Nobel laureates that are going to talk about how science could be transformed, affected, different when AI is transforming a lot of things in society. How will that also affect science? So we do arrangements like that from the Nobel side with laureates all over the world. And we have digital channels, we work with the different media companies, and in different ways we lift up the laureates and their achievements. Alfred Nobel himself, sort of the founder of the prize, he put it in his will where he stated what the prize should be like, that he wanted it to be awarded to people that had made achievement that had really benefited to humankind, that have really done things that have changed people's life for the better, and to lift up that and to put that forward and to give us as much outreach as possible. That's one of the biggest tasks.
4: You mentioned AI there, and I want to maybe get back to that at some point. But I wanted to first also ask about the big prize, the Nobel Peace Prize, because there, too, I think it's interesting that as journalists, we cover conflict a lot. We cover peace. We cover negotiations. We think about how to present conflicts to the public. Now you're, in some ways, perhaps an advocate for peace, for those who promote peace. Have you thought about it that way? Was that something that you always had, even as a journalist?
3: When it comes to the Peace Prize and the prize awarding work, it's with the other prizes too. We have expert groups that in every field that select the laureates. So they are doing the research, they are working with, and they do really an in-depth job, a really profound work. So the Nobel Foundation, and the role of the foundation is to sort of to look at the prizes in a long-term perspective and to, in a way, lift up the prizes and always have a very long-term perspective. And if I think of my former job as a media executive compared to this one, that's one of the biggest changes, that here we really have the long-term perspective. This year is the 125th anniversary for the Nobel Prizes. The first prizes were awarded in 1901. And we want the Nobel Prizes to be stronger for at least another 125 years. So the perspective of working with the Nobel Prizes is truly a long-term perspective compared to before when I was a media executive, also being head of different news organizations, both in radio, in TV, and on the newspaper side, and always digitally. Of course, you have a much shorter time span and sometimes more short-sighted. This is a really long-term perspective when it comes to Nobel. When looking at sort of achievements that has had a positive effect on people's lives for decades to come.
5: The last year that you had, particularly when it came to the focus on the Nobel Peace Prize, did it perhaps help to have a long-term perspective? Would you have had a very different mindset if you were still a journalist with all the focus on Donald Trump and the lobbying and everything that was happening? We can get into some aspects of that, but I'm just curious. This was a very short-term, immediate focus on one prize, so much attention suddenly on it. Were you trying even that moment, I guess, to take more of a long-term perspective on the prize?
3: Well, I think at the Nobel Foundation, we always have the long-term perspective. This prize, I mean, it was the first prizes were awarded in 1901. It has been through two world wars and all the things that have happened through history, good and bad, during all these years. So it's always the long-term perspective. One thing that's also special is that when the Nobel Prize was first, when it was founded and awarded 125 years ago, it was one of the sort of first truly international prizes. In the will, Alfred Nobel, the founder himself, he wrote that this prize should be awarded to the achievement that had sort of the most positive impact for humankind in every field. So it's truly international, and he really stated regardless of nationality. And that was quite controversial at that time. So it's truly an international prize, and it's truly also a long-term perspective.
5: I'm curious, when you described before the committees involved, obviously, and so on, the committee of experts, where does lobbying come into that? Does lobbying come into that at all? There are nominations, of course, but to what extent is any of the outside noise taken into consideration by the committees?
3: I mean, I've been at Nobel for a little bit more than a year. And during last year, we had a lot of strategic discussions, as you often have when you have a new executive director coming in. And one of the discussions that we had was, I mean, the Nobel organization, as well as almost any other organization, would like to be a courageous organization. But when we discussed what will the coming years be like, and what kind of courage will be extra important being responsible for the Nobel Prizes? And then we said that the courage that we'll really need the coming years is integrity. Mm-hmm. Integrity is one of our core values, and we take that really seriously. So this is an organization that really has integrity in its core.
5: I wonder if you could describe the Nobel Foundation's presence in Sweden, in the Swedish public eye, which is where you come from as well, because I am going to add here that embarrassing thing that I'm sure some listeners have around the world, which is this imagination that, of course, Nobel is in Norway and not necessarily in Sweden. And I'm curious, I'm sure you get that from time to time, but therefore, like, how much is the Nobel Foundation, the Nobel traditions in the Swedish public consciousness as opposed to Norway?

0: that he wanted the Peace Prize to be awarded in Oslo, all the scientific prizes and the literature prize to be awarded in Sweden. So that's why we have the two countries together. In my work, I go back and forth between Sweden and Norway.
1: Does it help in that sense that I understand you also worked as a foreign correspondent for a time in Norway? I mean, did that give you a different appreciation, perhaps, for the Nobel Prize's history?
0: Yeah, and this was a long time ago. I was since my background is journalistic and journalism, I used to be a foreign correspondent for the Swedish radio, working in Norway for a couple of years. But this was a long time ago. It was in the 90s. But of course, it gave me sort of an in-depth understanding of Norway, about the sort of societal discussions about how the country works. And that's really truly good to have. And also, as a correspondent, I was there for a couple of years when the prize was awarded to, so I followed it a bit from the journalistic
1: Do you remember which prize you covered when you were in Norway?
0: Oh, there were several ones, and it was a lot about also covering the ceremonies and, in a way, the differences and the similarities between Sweden and Norway.
1: Another question for international listeners who wouldn't know about the process, but tell us more about the Nobel Foundation itself and what your day-to-day is like, what you do beyond the giving of prizes.
0: Well, sort of the whole foundation's work is centered around actually what Alfred Nobel wrote in his will in 1895. And it hasn't been a single day since I started as executive director at the foundation. Well, every day I've been in some kind of conversation where there have been references to the will. I guess he would have been maybe surprised, but at least pleased if he knew that this is really, truly a living document. So we always go back to the will. What did he really state and what did he really want? And doing so, we have, of course, the Nobel Foundation sort of oversees the Nobel activities. In the Nobel activities is, of course, the announcements in October every year, where there is one Nobel Prize announced during a week every day. And then we have a big prize awarding ceremony in Sweden and Norway, and a big banquet in Sweden and Norway in December. But then every day, year around, we also work with lifting up the Nobel Prizes and the achievements and the laureates in different ways. So we have like digital channels, social media channels. We work with different corporations to do this. We arrange meetings with Nobel laureates all throughout the world. In London now, just a few days ago in Madrid, before that in Japan, we're going to South Korea soon. So we're in different parts of the world all the time. Also arranging meetings around the Nobel laureates. And a lot of the times these are open meetings for anyone to attend. We do the meetings in cooperation, usually with universities or with scientific foundations throughout the world. And we also all the time try to arrange meetings between laureates and young students. And that's truly strong, because the laureates, they are so generous with their knowledge, with their lives, what has been easy in life, what has been really hard, their mistakes they have made. Some of them had difficulties in school and did find their paths a bit later. And they're truly open with this, all the struggles that they've had. And to meet some of the most brilliant persons alive and to hear them talk openly about both totally amazing things that they have achieved, but also their lives, how it has been, and what choices they had made and what they think about their life is truly inspiring. And also what we know from global surveys is that young generations today tend to have a more dark picture of their future compared to other generations. But what the Nobel laureates bring is truly hope that some of the big questions of our time could be solved by new inventions, by things that are possible today that hasn't been possible through whole history of humankind. They are all of a sudden possible to solve. So in a way, in a problem-centric world, the Nobel Prize is solution-centric, brilliant thing that truly gives hope to people. And to see laureates meet young people in a phase in life where, when they are thinking about who am I, what do you want to do with my power, what could I achieve things that are

0: bigger than sort of myself. Those meetings are truly inspiring. And you could, I mean, if you see a laureate meeting 500-600 high school kids, every time I leave such a meeting, I truly believe that in this room, at least one child, one 15-year-old would had in that very moment made a big decision about his or her life that will be truly important. Maybe chosen a different path. Maybe chosen to try to bring sort of use this person's strength to achieving brilliant things that would make all of us hear about that single person in a couple of decades.
1: Can you give me an example of that from the time that you've been in this job? Was there a particular person, a particular Nobel laureate that you remember listening to in one of these where you thought about not so much what they did, but their inspiring story to get there?
0: One of the first international visits that I joined right when I had started at Nobel was a big international event that we had in Tokyo, in Japan. We had like 8 Nobel laureates that were talking on stage and a big conference over several days. And then in the end of the conference, we took the Nobel laureates out to different schools. And I mean, Tokyo is a big city and traffic could be quite harsh. So I went together with a Nobel laureate, Bill Phillips, a physics laureate, out to a high school in Tokyo. And we were really late. It was almost 1 hour late. And we came to this big hall at this high school. And there were like 1,000 students sitting there in their school and uniforms. And it was freezing cold. And they had been there for an hour waiting in straight lines for us to come. And then the laureate came up on stage and he talks about his inventions, about how to cool down atoms with the help of laser beams. And it was truly in-depth talk. And then we opened for questions. And there were so many interesting questions. Obviously, they had really prepared, so they knew a lot about his research. But then also, they asked him a lot of personal questions. How much do you work? Do you work all the time? Do you ever see your kids? And what do you think your life would have been if you didn't put so much effort into sort of your research and your work? And he answered really openly and really warm to all these students. And then we had time for one last question, and then it's a 15-year-old boy. He raises his hand and he says, I have one final question. Can I give you a hug? So he goes up on stage and you have the Nobel laureate and you have this 15-year-old boy in his school uniform hugging. And I think no one in this room will ever forget that moment. And I think it truly, in a positive sense, affected a lot of the young people's lives in the room. It was truly inspiring. And I mean, it's sort of, you hear about the laureates, you hear about the brilliant things that they have achieved. And I mean, they're human beings doing incredible things. And to meet them and to have sort of that generous way of talking that they have and how generous they are, it truly affects people's lives.
1: You mentioned before the importance of progress, the fact that the Nobel Prizes are solutions-focused. That brings me back to AI, which you mentioned earlier as well. And I'm just curious if, also, of course, looking at the history of the Nobel Prize itself and Alfred Nobel, the reason for creating this prize in terms of not all progress is good progress. That's part of the reason he created the prize himself. To what extent does that aspect of his mission, of his past, inform what you do today? Is it part of sort of the foundation to think not all progress is good?
0: If you look at the Nobel Prizes the last years, you could see that there have been quite a few prizes where AI has been part of the solution. We had 2 prizes in 24, and last year there was also the Economy Prize was for the description about what they call the creative destruction, how changes, also technological changes, would affect the society and solutions for that. I mean, the coming years, we don't know who will get the prize the coming years, but that AI will have an important role when it comes to science the coming years is evident. And in the discussions that we have in London now, those are centered around AI. how AI could change, affect, improve science. So we have sort of, I mean, we're in the midst of an ongoing discussion now where we could see that AI really helps us to solve questions that has been hard to solve all through the history of humanity. But of course, there are important discussions too about the dangers with AI. So when we make arrangements with Nobel laureates, as we're doing now in London, we are also lifting up, of course, both the pros and cons and how that could affect science.
1: Now, Hannah, also when you talk about being here, all the travel you do, the public-facing side of this role, the Nobel Foundation, of course, is in the process of a new building, creating a new building back in Sweden. Tell us what that looks like, what you think about. What does the Nobel Foundation think about when it thinks about creating a new building?
0: Well, this building is going to be sort of a home for the Nobel Prizes. And in a way, a home for the laureates too. A place for laureates to come back to whenever they want. And where maybe it will be sort of the public place where you're most likely to run into a Nobel laureate if you come there. So it's supposed to be a building in the center of Stockholm, like an international powerhouse for science, for literature and for peace. A building where you could see, of course, exhibitions about Alfred Nobel, about the prizes, about laureates, about the achievements and what that has meant. But also to see exhibitions about cutting-edge science, about how literature is evolving, about challenges when it comes to peace throughout the world and possibilities. We will also have the possibility to have meetings in this house. So you could come there and you could listen to laureates and other brilliant people in this house on a daily basis. And we will, of course, also spread that digitally so that it will be spread internationally. And if everything works out well now, we could start building this house at the end of 27, and then we will open it in 31. And that happens to be the 130th anniversary of the Nobel Prizes.
1: You're working with, I understand, David Chipperfield Architects in Berlin. Was there a brief given to them? What do you think about in terms of the design of a building for the Nobel Foundation?
0: David Chipperfield himself, he put it like that this is sort of the Nobel Prize embodied in a building. So when he thinks about the architecture of the building, he says that he wants it sort of to embody the Nobel Prize. And that means that it has a dignity. This is a building that's going to be there for generations to come, for our grandchildren and their grandchildren and their grandchildren. So it's a building with dignity, and it's also a building that has sort of, it's going to be built in reused brick. So it's going to be a sustainable building, but also a building that's sort of, in a way, massive. It's something that's going to be there for a long time, but it's most of all an open building. It's open, it's accessible, it's going to be open every day, all year round, and you will be able to come there to attend, to learn from other people coming there. So it's a home for the curious.
1: So how does it fit into, do you think, the ecosystem of Stockholm as a city as well, in terms of that openness that you describe?
0: Stockholm, in many senses, is a very open city, and Sweden is an open country, Norway too. So, I mean, that's in the heart of Nobel, of the possibility to sort of spread the word of some of the world's largest achievements, and also to the possibility to everyone, for everyone to attend and to come and to meet other interesting people and have discussions with them. So openness is sort of in the Swedish and Norwegian heart.
1: When you describe all of that, were you surprised, frankly, that the Nobel Foundation didn't have a building like this for its first 125 years or so? I mean, does this change what the Nobel Foundation does? Does it change the mission in your mind by becoming more public-facing? What does having a building do in that sense?
0: Well, having a building of this kind has actually been discussed for a very long time. It was actually discussed already when the prizes were founded from the very beginning. But then quite soon, I mean, it was a difficult time in the world then too. We were approaching the First World War. It was a lot of tension. So at that time, they had to sort of wait. But now we're going to build the building. And I think it will give us much more, so many more possibilities than we have right now. We have a museum in Stockholm and a peace center in Oslo. But this big building will will give us possibilities to do much, much more than we're doing today. So really something to visit if you come to Stockholm.
1: Just finally, and I have a difficult one to end. US President Donald Trump, when he did not receive the Peace Prize last time around, he said in a statement to Norway's leadership that he feels that he no longer has to think solely about peace as a result of not receiving the prize. I won't necessarily ask you to comment on that itself, but what do you want people to think about when they think of the prize and obtaining it? What motivations would you like prize winners to have?
0: The prize winners themselves.
1: Or those seeking the prize.
0: What sort of is in the very core of the Nobel Prize that Alfred Nobel himself wrote in the will is the award should be awarded to achievements that really have benefited humankind. I mean, those are really big words. But those ideas and that statement that we bring with us in all the Nobel work, that it should be awarded to things that have really benefited humankind and really groundbreaking achievements that will be of importance for not only for us who are here today, but for our grandchildren and their grandchildren. It's kind of sometimes hard to, especially to talk about, because they are really big words. But looking at the 125-year-long history of the Nobel Prizes, it's like looking at big steps for humankind that have been made. Courageous peace laureates and creative authors and also scientists that have truly solved things that we didn't really think that we were able to solve. So it has this brilliant legacy. And we aim at prizes that have that height and that dignity also in the future.
1: Hannah Harney, thank you very much for joining us.
0: Thank you so much.
1: That's all for this edition of The Big Interview. It was edited by Steph Chungu and from me, Chris Chermak. Thanks very much for listening. Until next time, goodbye.
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0: a huge throwback there for you. The Pizzicato 5 from Japan disbanded way back in 2001, sadly. That was Sweet Soul Review. A short break then, we've got something new taking us back to Tokyo.
1: It's never a bad time to plot a hot getaway. And here to help is our newest travel title, Thailand, The Monocle Handbook. 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We'll whisk you from rugged Chiang Rai through bustling Bangkok before some rest and relaxation in Hua Hin. 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
0: Caroline Polachek now is your next artist. Now, she cites traditional Japanese songs and anime as very significant on her musical influences. And we can get a sense of that now with this not summertime hit. It is Spring Is Coming with a Strawberry in the Mouth.

0: The masked artist, too late there, from Egypt, known for his eclectic blend of pop, bossa nova and hints of psychedelic rock. That was the hit Nano and the last song this hour. But stay tuned to Monocle Radio. I'll be back with the Foreign Desk Explainer.
1: You are listening to Monocle Radio in association with Chanel Watches. Inspired by racing yachts, the J12 reconnects with its original inspiration and its original world, water. Both immensely soothing and peaceful, yet capable of unlimited strength. It is this breadth, balance, and singularity that define the intrinsic values of the first unisex sports watch by Chanel. A sensory icon designed to transcend horizons that has shaped the world of watchmaking for more than a quarter of a century. Chanel Watches, official timekeeper of Monocle Radio.
0: It's 1500 in Brisbane, 9 a.m. in Abu Dhabi, 8 a.m. in Cairo, and 6 a.m. here in London. That's the time on Monocle Radio, brought to you by Chanel Watches. Broadcasting live from London, it's Tom Webb with you here on Monocle Radio. On the weekend shift, it's Sunday the 19th of July, which means Monocle on Sunday is just around the corner. Tyler Brulé will be your host from Zurich, and if you are in the city, do pop on by and join in the conversation by heading to our cafe. Now, coming up this hour, we've got the Foreign Desk Explainer, and we're looking at the Japanese intelligence agency criticism that they've been hosting Russian spies. And we have our summertime playlist lined up for you as well. Next on Monocle Radio. Now it is time to learn something new with Andrew Muller. This is the Foreign Desk Explainer.
2: Since 1945, Japan has not been like other countries. The Constitution imposed upon Japan after World War II by its American conquerors commits Japan, under the terms of Article 9, to, quote, renounce war as a sovereign right of the nation and the threat or use of force as a means of settling international disputes in order to accomplish the aim of the preceding paragraph, land, sea, and air forces, as well as other war potential, will never be maintained. Article 9, if you can stand a Shakespearean allusion this early in a Foreign Desk Explainer, has been more honoured in the breach than the observance. Hamlet, Act 1, Scene 4. Japan actually maintains formidable land, sea, and air forces, officially, if somewhat hypocritically, known as the Japan Self-Defense Forces. But Article 9 has, depending on one's perspective, circumscribed Japan's ability to protect itself, or given Japan the excuse not to spend the money necessary to protect itself. Article 9 does not explicitly stop Japan from establishing its own foreign intelligence service, but this is nevertheless something post-war Japan has never gotten around to, instead leaving such intelligence gathering as Japan does conduct to various ministries and its national police agency. There have been efforts to gather these capabilities in one building before, but they have been scuppered by infighting, bureaucracy, and an amount of residual nervousness about being seen to revive even the faintest spectre of Imperial Japan's notorious intelligence services, the Tokko and the Kempeitai. That is about to change. Japan's Prime Minister Sanae Takaichi has steered through Japan's parliament, the Diet, the legislation that will eventually permit the establishment of modern Japan's first approximate equivalent to the United States CIA, Germany's BND, or Australia's ASIS. Indeed, it is reported that Japan has prevailed upon all three of those for training, assistance, and advice in setting up their own similar organization. As far as is known right now, the new setup will see a National Intelligence Council consisting of the Prime Minister and other senior officials overseeing a new National Intelligence Bureau to consist of about 700 personnel overseeing such intelligence gathering as Japan does, with a full-blown Japanese Foreign Intelligence Service to begin operations in 2028. That's the what. The why, specifically the why now, is more important. Japan has long been regarded as a pretty soft touch by the cloak and dagger fraternity. This broadcaster was once cheerfully informed by a former MI6 officer that spying on Japan was rarely any more complicated than just calling someone and asking them what you wanted to know. Japan does not even have on its books, somewhat incredibly, a general law against espionage. One attempt to get such a thing through the Diet back in 1985 was scuppered by concerns about overreach and human rights and the fact that it included death as a possible punishment. A previous Prime Minister, Shinzo Abe, did, in 2013, manage to pass the Act on the Protection of Specially Designated Secrets, which is still less stringent than most such strictures, a maximum sentence of 10 years for leaking, 5 years for receiving. Polls at the time suggested that fully 80% of Japanese people disapproved even of that much. Nevertheless, Takaichi has declared that strengthening the law and Japan's intelligence apparatus more generally is a personal priority. And so it should be. It is not just that Japan lives in a self-evidently dicey neighbourhood, obliging it to mitigate the considerable risks attached to living alongside China, a bullying Leviathan, and North Korea, a cult compound with nukes. It is that others are taking advantage of Japan's hitherto somewhat lackadaisical approach. The New York Times has reported this week that Japan has become home to a flourishing community of Russian spooks slung out of other Western capitals in the last few years for obvious reasons, and they are not just in Tokyo for the sushi. The Aeroflot office in Tokyo now also appears to be the address of the 20th Directorate, a Russian intelligence outfit tasked with sourcing Japanese technology. Ukraine estimates that 90% of the wreckage of Russian missiles and drones it recovers contains Japanese components. This is obviously altogether hopeless from a country which enjoys thinking of itself as a member in good standing of the broader Western alliance, a country which has indeed wished wistfully of being formally inducted into Five Eyes, the intelligence sharing alliance embracing the United States, United Kingdom, Canada, Australia, and New Zealand. Japan's chief government spokesperson, Minoru Kihara, responding to the New York Times reporting, understated the case sensationally when he said, quote, "We recognize that in a rapidly changing security environment, there is a growing need to counter foreign intelligence activities." Much as the captain of RMS Titanic might have recognized that in a swiftly transforming maritime milieu, there was an increasing requirement for lifeboats. There is, however, another possible reason for the urgency, though not one a prudent Japanese politician will utter aloud. The nations of Europe are not alone in having spent the last several decades idling on the assumption that the United States has them covered. Europe, in the last year and a bit especially, has had to absorb that it can no longer take America's friendship, support, protection, or even, in Denmark's case, the absence of America's outright hostility, for granted. Japan can and should start looking after itself. For Monocle Radio, I'm Andrew Muller.
0: Thank you very much, Andrew. And of course, a new episode of The Foreign Desk dropped this weekend, and you can get that on our website right now. We are going to turn to the summertime playlist. It's up next.
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0: Something new from this Belgian singer-songwriter and multimedia artist. Born in Uccle, Brussels, entirely self-taught, but just fantastic, is Pierre Demierre.

0: The brilliant Angèle there with a bit of a throwback for you. You can listen to our exclusive interview with her, with Fernando Augusto Pacheco, on our website on the Monocle Weekly. We're going to take a short break, but we've got something new next.
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0: We are heading to the Mediterranean now. It's the summertime playlist, and we're going to go to Italy for these group of musicians that form the artistic project New Genera.

0: American soft rock and R&B to close out the hour from the brilliant Affinity Song from New York City. That's their big hit, Hurricane. That's the last track this hour, but I will be back next with Monocle on Culture.
1: You're listening to Monocle Radio in association with Chanel Watches. Inspired by racing yachts, the J12 reconnects with its original inspiration and its original world, water. Both immensely soothing and peaceful, yet capable of unlimited strength. It is this breadth, balance, and singularity that define the intrinsic values of the first unisex sports watch by Chanel. A sensory icon designed to transcend horizons that has shaped the world of watchmaking for more than a quarter of a century. Chanel Watches, official timekeeper of Monocle Radio.
0: It's 1600 in Brisbane, 10 a.m. in Abu Dhabi, 9 a.m. in Cairo, and 7 a.m. here in London. That's the time on Monocle Radio, brought to you by Chanel Watches. Broadcasting live from London this weekend with you on Monocle Radio. It's Tom Webb. It's Sunday, the 19th of July. Thank you very much for tuning in. Hope you're enjoying your weekend. It is Sunday, which means Monocle on Sunday is just around the corner. Tyler Brulé is in Zurich as your host for that. Always look forward to that hour of radio. We've got Monocle and Culture up next. Yes, it's back. All episodes are available online. And yes, Robert Bound will be your host. And then there'll be time for a few tracks from our summertime playlist as well. Stay tuned for all of that next on Monocle Radio. Now it's time to bring you a taste of culture with Robert Bound. 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
2: Hello and welcome to Monocle on Culture. I'm Robert Bounds. And on today's episode, we're dusting off the deck chairs because we're shooting for some summer reading. Of course, we will be engaging our critical faculties as much as our Factor 15, although we will be consuming these books in a comfortably reclined position. Joining me in the studio today, armed with beach towels and books, are Chris Power, Observer columnist and author of A Lonely Man and Mothers, and Susanna Butter, editor of the Sunday Times Culture magazine. They know and have written the lowdown on the new novels worth packing for your holiday. So without further ado, welcome Susie and Chris. Hi, lovely to have you both here.
3: Hello, good to be here.
2: We're in Studio One here at Midori House. It's a fairly cool 19 or 20 degrees here in the studio, but outside it's kind of a balmy 27, 28 degrees, isn't it, today? So I kind of feel like we can embark on summer reading with a plum. And I'll come to you both to ask what makes a good summer read. Chris, for you, is it about locale? Do you need to be somewhere warm in the prose on the page and in terms of the geography of the place a novel's set in? What makes it something that you'd pack in your case other than the fact that you had to do it for work, perhaps?
3: I guess it is kind of nice if you're reading, like, I don't know, some Graham Greene novel set in Central America, if you're somewhere like bakingly hot. But I also think it's just about wanting to dive into it, like you dive into the swimming pool, yeah. You know. So it's about immersion for me, whether that's taking you to like polar extremes so you can enjoy the fact that you're not frostbitten and you are like drinking a pina colada, or that it mirrors your aspect, but just something that takes you away, even though you are away.
4: Yeah, it's got to be completely engrossing, because it's one of the few times you have to actually read without anything interrupting you, other than needing to have a drink or yeah. Go to the pool or whatever. So I always think of reading A Secret History by Donna Tartt, like under a tree in France, and probably getting a bit sunburned and just being so in that world, and probably horrible company for the people I was on holiday with. But yeah, it used to be also, just on a practical level, quite a long book that you can get into. It's kind of like, if I'm packing, I want like real bang for my buck so I can immerse myself before Kindles. But there is something in that, because it's you want something with a world that's not over too quickly, so you can kind of feel like these characters are friends on holiday. there with you.
2: So it's a potential for actually indulging in high art and complicated novels rather than sort of the thriller, the page turner, the romance, right? Particularly, I suppose it's bizarrely a place where we can indulge because we've got nothing else on our minds.
4: Yeah, perhaps. I think you want a mix. You want like your balanced diet of kind of something a bit to make you feel good about yourself, like you're thinking, and then something that's just pure enjoyment.
2: I think that's Chris's pina colada. Okay, Chris, and we're going to start the choices with your first one, and that is Natural Disaster by Lisa Owens, which you're actually reading right now, Susie, I understand.
3: Oh,
2: okay.
3: Right.
2: Okay.
3: Excellent.
2: So this is good. We can critique each other then. Okay. So, Chris, give us a little bit about Lisa Owens, perhaps, and the bare bones of the book.
3: Yeah, so Lisa Owens wrote a very funny novel called Not Working that was published in 2016, and she's written some screenplays. This is her second novel. She has got a couple of young children, which might explain why there's a 10-year gap between novels, and also explains the subject matter of this novel, which is about a mum, and she's only called mum throughout the book, who is trying to have a perfect day with her two little boys before she goes back off maternity leave, and they're going to go to nursery, Rudy for the first time, and Felix back there. And she wants to have a so-called yes day, where she just says yes to everything, doesn't lose her rag.
2: What could possibly go wrong?
3: Is the perfect mum. And it starts at like 5 a.m. Even by the time you get to 5:30 a.m., you know, breakfast has gone wrong. Everything's a disaster. She's looking at the clock thinking, I can't reasonably leave the house until 9 o'clock. That's like 3.5 hours.
2: Yeah.
3: What the hell am I going to do? And the book just goes on and on and on. It's a wonderful sort of sustained bit of calamitous and catastrophizing momentum, really. It's I've heard it called Mrs. Dalloway meets Uncut Gems. It's got this
2: I saw that quote and I was like, that sounds amazing. Count me in.
3: Yeah, right. It's bang on. And that's really what it is. I mean, the mum, she's trying to navigate this day. She early in the day finds, or she's recently found a tampon in her husband's gym bag. He's away at a health tech conference in Barcelona, and it's a low absorbency tampon, so she's sure it's the tampon of a younger person than herself.
2: Right.
3: So she's imagining this affair that he's obviously having. She's trying to navigate this day with her kids, and it really sort of, with a very, very fine tooth comb and a very funny sensibility, kind of analyzes all these insecurities and insufficiencies as a parent, specifically a mother. I mean, there was a lot of stuff I related to as a freelancing father of two girls.
2: Yeah.
3: I think I've done a lot of childcare, but it doesn't sort of fundamentally change you in the way that it changes the mother. There's a great line where she says she always feels after these interactions like a bearskin rug with the head still on, prone and glassy eyes, stunned by the shot she hadn't seen coming. His brain, his life, his self have not been remade completely in the process. So there's always this sort of like inequality between the mum and the dad. He's just called dad, she's just called mum. But it's very clear-eyed, it's very stressful, but it's very, very funny as well.
2: Yeah, it sounds like an amazing conceit for an idea for a novel. But do you know The Devastating Boys, the Elizabeth Taylor short story? It's a childless couple who have Fenn's children to stay for a weekend, and it's the relief that they haven't got children, but they're kind of, and but also slightly the sadness of it. But these children are sort of demanding and slightly savage and feral, but they're just two young boys behaving as young boys do, especially in tandem, you know, in cahoots, I should say. So it kind of, it's got that thing where children ganging up together against the adults is kind of quite terrifying potentially as well, right? It's got that kind of thing. Or is this more played for not laughs, but the upper levels of the ocean of kind of psychology?
3: Well, I think she walks a really cleverly done line. A non-cleverly spoken sentence. But she does this very skillful thing where she presents the children in the round, like sometimes they can be real little shits, you know, and she's registering that. But often if you see other children behaving in a certain way, it's quite easy to judge them in a way that you don't judge your own children, because you don't have unconditional love towards those other children, say on a plane or something like that. But she writes it in such a way where you're sort of experiencing that unconditional love alongside her. So even though she does get very frustrated and can get angry and then is immediately sort of self-recriminating about that, you kind of feel that love. You feel the same way for Felix and Rudy as you do, as she does. And the book absolutely wouldn't work, I guess, if you didn't. You just kind of want her to like leave and go off and live yeah. another life. Yeah. Yes.
2: It sounds great. How are you getting on with it, Susie?
4: I'm enjoying it. Someone gave it to me when I wasn't that long back from maternity leave, and I was kind of like, really?
2: Was it sort of sitting on your desk with a layer of 9 months of dust on
4: it?
2: Yeah.
4: Not now.
3: Sticking the calf on.
4: Yeah. I'm just about ready to... I read some reviews and was like, OK, I can do this. And actually, it's very funny and very true. And
2: yeah,
4: reading about other people's 5 a.m. starts makes you feel slightly better about your own.
2: Beautifully described. Thanks, both of you. That is Lisa Owens's Natural Disaster. Brilliant title. Susie, over to you. And The Things We Never Say by Elizabeth Strout.
4: This is a very hotly anticipated novel. I feel like people who like Elizabeth Strout really love Elizabeth Strout. They kind of feel like they know her because she's written books about Olive Kittredge and Lucy Barton, who are kind of beloved characters. Olive Kittredge, played by Frances McDormand. But this isn't about the two classics. She's breaking out. She's got a new guy called Artie Dam, who's a 57-year-old teacher, teacher of the year, no less. He teaches history at a school in Massachusetts. He's married for quite a long time. They've got a kid together. Very kind of established, happy life, but something's not quite right. He feels lonely. He's questioning the concept of free will. His wife kind of isn't really engaging with him. And then,
2: is he too old to be having a sort of middle-life
4: crisis midlife vibes?
2: Crisis. A little, yeah. I mean, I'm clearly not having one. I just can't say the word. I can't even say the phrase. You know, I'm fine. Sorry, Susie.
4: You're not old enough to be having a midlife crisis. It's not like, yeah, I think he kind of is, like looking back, thinking, what's it all for? But then also, there's the political backdrop of Trump, and this is Strout's most political book yet. She's kind of alluded to Trump before. Here she doesn't actually mention him by name. She calls him the lunatic, but he's kind of building there in Artie's life. And because he's a history teacher, some of the kids kind of question what he's saying in a more right-wing way than he'd be used to. But then he discovers something about his family that kind of upends everything. Da-na-na.
2: We were going to put that in as a sound effect in the edit, but we don't need to now.
4: I'm
2: so totally a job.
4: That's why they pay me the big bucks.
2: Yeah, exactly.
4: But without giving too much away, it's about his family, and it kind of fundamentally shifts all the relationships in his life, but he decides to keep it secret from his wife. And that's very intriguing to read about. It's kind of what we choose to reveal, why, and it's written in this beautiful, poignant way, which I think that's another thing about a summer book is the ones I end up reading over the summer anyway are quite often about relationships and secrets and these.
2: So you've got a sort of forensic dynamics. Edge to them. Is that borne out in Strout's writing in there?
4: Yeah. It's kind of going along and you sort of think not that much happens and it's cosy. And then it's just like, we'll make you cry. She tricks
2: Look
4: you.
2: Look at this cosy rug that I'm going to pull out from under your feet.
4: Yeah. So it's got that strong personal dynamics, what we reveal to those who we think we love element. It's got the political stuff, which is done very lightly. And she's very clever in that she's not hectoring. She talks about kind of the way politics touches on friendships. And so like Artie makes friends with this guy and they have a great time and he feels like he can talk to him in a way he can't talk to anyone else. And then someone tells him he's a MAGA supporter and it's just kind of says a lot about where we see people.
2: So it's sort of it's small moments. It's how large events are dictated by small moments.
4: Yeah.
2: It's told through these small
4: exactly.
2: I guess domestic moments or moments of friendship or all the rest of it. But Artie's on the verge of killing himself, isn't he?
4: At some point,
2: he's having a bad time. Yeah. I don't think that's not a spoiler, but I mean, we start off there, don't we? Pretty much.
4: Yeah. But you kind of never quite believe him.
2: Oh, really?
4: Not to belittle him. Yeah, it's kind of he's thinking about it, but he's also so alive, and yeah, it's just very human. You kind of really like all these people, and you feel for them.
2: Yeah. And Strout's novels, some of them, she sort of has a cast of characters, and she sometimes puts them on stage and takes them off and fiddles around with them.
4: Yeah.
2: Where are we in The Things We Never Say? Is this all new people?
4: It's all new people.
2: Oh,
4: yeah,
2: right.
4: She's
2: wow.
4: mixing it up.
2: Okay.
4: It's same location. It's Massachusetts.
2: Yeah.
4: And some of the people are quite similar. I really like Elizabeth Strout. She can occasionally fall into pastiche of kind of like, oh, that's lovely. And it's quite minimalist prose, and it is quite messagey, so you can kind of hear that type of person. So it's very much typical her, but just with new people.
2: Okay.
4: Which is good.
3: Artie actually reads a book that sounds very much like Olive Kittredge.
4: Yeah,
3: he doesn't name
4: course,
3: it.
4: Yeah.
3: But he doesn't like it. His wife gives it to him to read. He's like, I just didn't get on with it.
4: She can't resist it. She can't resist referencing herself.
2: One for the heads, isn't it, basically? It's like the B-side that was released in 1978 that was never

0: There's a lot to cover with him, given that he's 80 years old and producing some of his best work. But he sort of came out of this new wave of sci-fi, which was sort of in the 1960s, in the wake of writers like J.G. Ballard, Michael Moorcock. There was this magazine called New Worlds, which M. John Harrison started writing for in the late 60s, and published throughout the 70s a series of fantasy novels and some sci-fi novels. But even then, he was sort of... he wrote this book called The Centauri Device, which, even though it's in the Gallant Sci-Fi Masterpieces series, he dismisses as a piece of crap. But he was writing sort of against these science fiction tropes. He found science fiction to be sort of to tend quite like right-wing and militaristic, and he was always sort of subverting that in his work. Then he got obsessed with climbing. He wrote this completely realist novel called Climbers that came out in 1989, which everyone's probably sick of me saying is like one of the best British novels of the last 50 years. It's a real, real masterpiece. It won like a mountaineering literature award. The only fiction
1: you don't have to be into
0: book to
1: into,
0: win
1: into bee laying to get it though, right?
0: No, not right, at all. Okay. Not at all. I mean,
1: because I can hear the listening several scratching this name down in their notepads. Everyone loves a stone cold classic. When someone says, when someone like Chris Power says, this is one of the best British novels of the last 50 years, that's a
0: well,
2: a
0: not just me.
1: That is a banger.
0: Robert McFarlane comes out swinging for it. Olivia Lang is a huge fan. I was judging the Goldsmiths Prize the year that he won it for The Sunken Land Will Rise Again in 2020, and since then he was always in a sci-fi imprint, and he moved to Serpent's Tail, and now I think it's sort of helping him reach this sort of wider, more literary audience. And this new one, The End of Everything, sounds very final, but fortunately he is already working on another novel, so I can confirm it's not The End of Everything.
1: The End of Everything, asterisk.
0: It's set in Kent, on this coastal town. This seems a lot like Deal, although it's never named, but it's several decades into an alien invasion, this race called the Igeti, who is seen mainly based in the city of London, as in the financial district. And the main characters are Philip, who's a beachcomber, and his aunt, Marnie. And these beachcombers, they basically wait to try and find sort of trash that the aliens have cast off in the course of the invasion. Society's sort of collapsed. It's sort of gone feudal.
1: Is it set now or in the...
0: No, it's set in the future. Yeah. There's reference that Philip talks about his childhood and how there have been at least a couple of sort of COVID pandemics. Mm-hmm. But within recent, like, they're watching some TV that dates from the middle Thatcher period at some point on a videotape. So it's sort of within our feasible lifetimes, mm-hmm. but it's a few decades hence. But Philip finds this so-called artifact, which at first you think is an object, but then it starts talking and it sort of becomes humanoid, and it seems to be sort of biotech or potentially a sort of embodied large language model or something, because it starts like repeating things. It's a little bit like Rain Man.
1: It
0: starts
1: him.
0: Like finding these. Okay. Yeah, it's trying to become friends with his aunt Marnie, who kind of hates it and dismisses it. Almost like this like odd couple friendship.
1: It's like a little green man, or is it like a
0: no?
1: Blob?
0: It's this like, I mean, so it gets its hand cut off at one point by these sort of by this militia, this group of militia, and it sort of grows back within a couple of days. It's a puzzling thing, and I think it's important to note that sort of puzzlement is at the heart of this book. Like, it's, I have read it twice and I understood it a lot better the second time, or understood that you're not really meant to understand it the second time, so I could kind of like,
1: they're symbols and signs rather than things.
0: Well, it's
1: maybe
0: more that he really captures the sense that if aliens invaded, it's very interesting reading it alongside having seen Disclosure Day, where it's sort of like, well, if you get the evidence and you take it to legacy media, then everyone will watch that and everyone will get it and everyone will be on board and there'll be world peace. Here, the aliens invade. No one really knows if the aliens are even conscious of the humans. No one understands the aliens. They're sort of like large, powdery, slow-motion explosions. They're not little green men with, like, big eyes and wheelchairs.
1: I read a review of it somewhere else, Chris, and they said they're like sort of horrible rhubarb.
0: Well, someone doesn't like rhubarb.
1: Someone it's like having a yes day where you have to eat rhubarb and all children hate rhubarb. Okay, sorry, Chris, I just had to intervene there because I was trying to paint
0: absolutely
1: a picture of these
0: quite right
1: evil
0: rhubarb. You sort of build up, it's quite sort of fragmentarily written, and you build up this sense of this world. There's never a sort of like what Ursula Le Guin called an expository lump, where a character just explains everything that's going on and brings you up to speed, like poor old Josh O'Connor had to do throughout Disclosure Day.
1: Basil Exposition in Austin Powers.
0: But you just get these glancing ideas. Like, there are these scenes called Bad Patches, which seem to be sort of eruptions in, like,

0: space-time, and so you'll see events sort of repeating, whether it's like a car coming around a corner and rolling off the road, or someone saying a certain phrase, and they're not really there. It's almost like an echo in time. Wow. But people will have them in part of their house, and you've got this weird blend of like society's falling apart, but you've still got the middle class sort of buying seafront property in coastal Kent and coming down to their holiday homes. And if they've got a bad patch in their home, they just try and ignore it. They just try and pretend it's not there. So it's this wonderful
1: blend. Like a sort of damp problem or something.
0: Exactly yeah. That. So it's sort of like there's a dreadful sort of mundanity and banality in the midst of this deeply strange, it's really quite disturbing book. Is you get that sense of like when you're coming down the stairs and you either think there's one more step than there is, or you don't anticipate that you're not at the bottom yet. So it's got this very sort of, it's constantly sort of jerking you around. Should it be summer reading? I don't know. But well, it has just come out and it is a fantastic.
1: It sounds fascinating. It sounds amazing. You know how Hilary Mantel treats ghosts in Beyond Black when puts them in a kind of urban sort of lower class setting rather than in a gothic mansion house and everyone's wearing cloaks and things like this. It sounds a bit like that, where you're allowed to have these end of the world scenarios in sort of small pokey places, and I don't know, you know what I mean? It sounds like this might be an extension of this narrator's sort of psychology as much as anything else, perhaps.
0: Well, that's interesting, because you've both got the Aigeti, and there is a bit of a sort of a road quest aspect to it. So they get within sight of London, and they see these sort of battles going on. There does seem to be some sort of functioning military, because these like attack helicopters and these bombers will sort of, to apparently no effect, but they'll bomb the Aigeti. But it's all off in the distance. You know, the stuff that would be the kind of like hero image in a sci-fi movie is all happening on the periphery, and we're in these sort of dying coastal towns experiencing these very strange, there's like a murmuration of Spitfires at one point, which is like a sort of bad
1: folk memory
0: thing.
1: Of
0: because it's these like pensioners on the sea next to the sea, and this is what they're seeing. So there are these ideas without it ever being sort of in any way drummed into you. There is a way of looking at it as a sort of, you know, as someone saying, our country is in a deeply strange place. Everyone's sort of uncertain. There's a lot of doubt. There's a lot of fear. And it has got that sci-fi aspect of sort of being about the time it's written in rather than the time it's set, in the same way as Sunken Land Will Rise Again was very much a kind of, felt very much like a sort of Brexit novel, even though the word Brexit is never used, and it's got strange fish people who seem to be taking over Britain.
1: There's something weird about Kent. Have you read All the Devils Are Here by John Seabrook?
0: Yes.
1: Yeah. There is something.
0: If you like the vibe of that, you will definitely like the vibe of this book.
1: That was The End of Everything by M. John Harrison, and that's published by Serpent's Tail. Thanks, Chris. That sounds incredibly good and fascinating. Susie, your next choice is a debut novel by Stephanie Sakir, and it is called A Private Man.
2: A Private Man is a little bit more glamorous than Ever Ending than M. John Harrison's book sounds. So if you want to escape from the bad patches of Kent, it's about a man who goes to a funeral and discovers that his grandfather was a Catholic priest. And they say his grandfather had been a Catholic priest. That's a short story in 10 words or less. And it flashes back and forth between the perspective of his grandfather, this guy called David, Adrian, kind of discovering this, and as he's looking after his dying grandma in the south of France, and his grandma's point of view, kind of when she was meeting his grandfather in the 50s. And it's absolutely gorgeous. It's, I think, kind of a summer book is where I kind of indulge fantasies and kind of love affairs and longing and all of that, and making it all sound very kind of schmaltzy and Ginny Coopery, but but this is done in a classy way.
1: Okay, good.
2: It's just lovely writing about, so we follow David first when he's training to be a priest in Rome, and it's kind of delicious summer reading of the way she describes the swimming. He loves to swim, so the swimming pools and going for a gorgeous swim, and then having this meal set out for him. I mean, it made me want to train to be a Catholic priest.
1: So it's quite, it sounds quite sensuous.
2: Yeah, you just get to swim all day, and then someone makes you a delicious, like, fresh pasta and juicy ripe tomatoes and
1: everyone who's
2: and
1: a guest on this show gets a kind of a sort of fast track to being a Catholic priest.
2: Exactly.
1: That's just what we do on this show.
2: I found my vocation. Thank you very much.
1: Sorry, it's fine.
2: I found my new life.
1: Something we've laid on.
2: Amen.
1: Yeah.
2: And then that contrasts with this dying woman in the south of France, and you go to her fridge and open it, and there's kind of like half a beetroot in a saucer, which you can also see kind of if you've, it's a very kind of old person thing. You
1: could just be one of the I Getty.
2: Yeah, it's got a hint of that for the contrast.
1: It's going off, it's looking at me funny.
2: And then the actual love affair, which is kind of, yeah, there's a lot of, obviously, because he's a Catholic priest, there's a lot of longing, and it's one of those books you feel kind of like it's quite heady.
1: Is it a novel that is kind of close up on the characters, or is it these characters in the sweep of history? If it's kind of doing this dual time frame thing and the old lady in her sad fridge reminiscing about when her beetroot was a plump.
2: In its pomp.
1: In its pomp under the ground. What is it? Is it a sweeping thing in historical terms, or is it small?
2: There's a little bit of how society treats women, because Margaret, the grandma, when she's young, she doesn't want to just settle down, have kids, and she's seen her friends do it, and it's kind of boring. She sees how repressed they are, and she sees the it's not quite natural disaster vibes, but she wants more from her life. And his brother has a wife who has kind of loads of children, is just at home. So in the sense of the way it looks at women, but it does it very subtly.
1: And also the Catholic element is kind of super interesting.
2: Yeah.
1: The idea of doubt and guilt and longing and yearning and all these things.
2: Definitely.
1: It sounds like
2: And the personal crisis he has, because he's very much a product of a class where you are always part of something, like boarding school, Oxford, seminary, and hasn't ever had to think about who he is outside of that, whereas she's very free-spirited. So
1: sounds fascinating. It's called A Private Man by Stephanie Sakir, and it is out now. Thank you very much, Susie. Chris, back to you. Now we've done two new novels to pack on your holes, and we're going to do two classics. I'm going to add one to the list as well at the end. So Chris, what's your classic?
0: So my two up to the minute selections were both sub 200 pages, which is great to see the sub 200 page novel making a comeback. So I thought I'd balance that out with a 600 page monster, and it's The Shards by Bret Easton Ellis. Came out I think about 4 years ago, and there's about to be a very splashy Ryan Murphy TV adaptation coming soon. So this is 1981.
1: You were meant to do a sound effect like Susie did.
0: Oh, sorry.
1: Susie did suspense, and you've got to do a splashy, sexy LA sound effect. Coming soon. Like that or something.
0: That was very splashy and sexy.
1: Yeah, thanks.
0: 1981 LA, maybe some slap bass for the early 80s. And it's like set in the Hollywood Hills. This is sort of to an extent, auto-fictional. Mm-hmm. It's the main character is called Brett. He goes to Buckley High, which is where Bret Easton Ellis went to school. This very posh high school in the Hollywood Hills. It's about this group of friends, into which comes a new guy, the mysterious Robert Mallory, who Brett becomes obsessed with. And at the same time that Robert comes on the scene, this serial killer called the Trawler is going around LA, murdering people. Before he murders people, their pets go missing, their furniture in their house gets rearranged, and then when they die, the killer makes these so-called assemblages, which are these kind of grisly dioramas made from the dead pets and the dead victim and the furniture.
1: Rearranged furniture. What's the scariest thing of all of those things? For me, it would be this moved furniture.
0: Oh, 100%.
1: Right?
2: Yeah. Thanks. It messes with your head, doesn't it?
1: Okay. Yeah. For you.
2: I thought
1: we were going to have a disagreement about that.
0: Oh, God, I've lost the remote. Is it the trawler?
2: We're all used
0: is
2: to that.
0: The and Brett becomes convinced that Robert is the trawler. So you've got this novel working on sort of two levels. You've got this wonderfully imagined and evocative early 80s high school drama with everything you'd expect from that. So it's all about, you know, Brett's a bisexual, closeted homosexual. He's got a girlfriend. She's like the prom queen's best friend. They're like the glittering golden sort of group in the school, you know. But you've also got this serial killer story happening at the same time.
1: I haven't read The Shards. I love Bret Easton Ellis. This sounds incredible. It sounds perfect.
0: It is so good. Yeah. I literally did not want it to start. Some people say it's too long. I'm like, no, this novel is too short, if anything.
2: It should
0: be
2: Brett.
0: Another 300-400 pages long. In fact, there is an audio version that he reads that I think is longer. He did it through his Patreon originally. You just get completely lost in it. Because there is the sort of thrill and the fear generated by the whole serial killer narrative, but equally just him driving along Beverly Glen in his Wayfarers and his topsiders and his like polo shirt. He describes these polo shirts in Easter egg, bold Easter egg colours.
1: Yeah.
0: Pays a lot of attention to the mixtapes he's listening to.
1: Yeah, there's a playlist on Spotify.
0: Yeah, yeah. 6 hours long. Yes.
1: Yeah. And they're all in the order that they are in the novel.
0: He talks about going to see The Shining. And he says, across from the Village Theatre at 9:30, I parked the car, listening to a mixtape made up entirely of Joe Jackson's Look Sharp and I'm the Man, with a couple of Clash songs from London Calling and Elvis Costello's Armed Forces added in. And he just adds all these details. It's quite sort of Knausgaardian. But with a serial killer on top.
1: Yeah, it sounds absolutely perfect. It sounds luscious.
0: I mean, he says, tooling across Mulholland in a convertible Mercedes, dressed in a private school uniform and wearing Wayfarers, is an image from a certain moment of empire.
1: Yeah.
0: And it's this sort of culture that's sort of peaking, but at the same time, there's nothing sort of triumphalist about his vision of it. He sort of locates the seediness of it, but he also makes that seediness really attractive, even though you wouldn't want to be, you know, he's very rich from a very privileged family. All the mums and dads are like checked out. They're all alcoholics or on Quaaludes. They're disappearing on cruises. The only parent that shows any interest in him is his girlfriend's dad, and he wants to have sex with him. So that's the sort of mise-en-scene.
1: The Shards by Bret Easton Ellis. Thank you very much, Chris. Susie, late in the day, Tessa Hadley is your choice.
2: I
1: love Tessa Hadley.
2: Love the Hads.
1: Yeah,
2: the Hadster. The cliche with Tessa Hadley is everyone's always like, "Oh, the Hampstead novel," as if that's a bad thing.
1: Yeah.
2: People in Hampstead deserve novels too.
1: And it has to be about them.
2: No, I read this last summer. That's why I picked it. And I was completely engrossed. It's about two middle-aged, middle-class couples. There's a guy who's an art dealer who's married to a housewife and a former poet turned teacher who's married to an artist. And Zachary, the art dealer, dies suddenly and it completely throws them adrift. And Lydia, his wife, moves in with the other couple. They've been friends since they were like teenagers, kind of even before some of them. And their kids know each other very well. Each one is very, very different, and they're all kind of types. You sort of read about them. You know,
1: archetypes.
2: You know when you're reading and you're like, oh yeah, this friend is like a bit like that, and that makes sense, and it's not just me who thought that, and you feel good about yourself. But yeah, Tessa Hadley's just fantastic company. It's so brilliantly observed.
1: Yeah.
2: And
1: yeah, she is just so good at noticing things, at verbalising those things, at putting you right into the head of the characters. She's brilliant, right? She's a kind of an Anita Bruckner type.
2: Yeah.
1: I'm not in a bad way, but writing a similar novel, just perfecting that brilliant voice, that knowledge of other people.
2: Yeah, you feel safe.
1: Yeah.
2: Well, you don't feel entirely safe because devastating stuff happens, but you feel safe in her hands.
1: In her milieu, hands.
2: And there's a scene where the two women who've known each other for years and years go to the opera together and can't bear each other at that time, and one of them's kind of desperate to make up and the other one's just almost allergic to the other one, and it's just such a brilliant little vignette of sort of female friendship.
1: Yeah. How do you see Tessa Hadley doing what she does? Are you looking over her shoulder as the author? Are you looking over the character's shoulders? Who's the narrator? Do you know what I mean? I'm always interested in what we're seeing and how we're seeing it, I guess. And when novelists are so scared, and she's obviously a brilliant short story writer as well, writers like Tessa Hadley, not trying to shine the daylight in upon the magic of what they do, but trying to see slightly how they do it. But how do you think
2: she becomes a bit invisible.
1: Yeah.
2: It's not showy. She's a bit like Elizabeth Strout in that sense, but she's got less of a... With Elizabeth Strout, you're very aware of her voice, whereas with Tessa Hadley, you're just straight into the characters. And, lots of her novels cover similar ground, but she's very good at just making everyone incredibly different. She's brilliant at dialogue, which is...
1: Yes, she's brilliant at dialogue. Yeah, yeah. And I feel like her novels are looking you square in the eye kind of thing, actually. As you say, you kind of feel that there's almost nothing between you and the characters. It's a difficult thing to do, but also have such an authorial power to kind of deliver it in an egoless way, right?
2: I was going to say she's ego. She doesn't indulge herself. Aren't kind of long, languid descriptions, but at the same time, it just... works. It's almost filmic or theatrical.
1: Yeah. I'd like to see some of her books or short stories done like to Talking Heads, Alan Bennett's Talking Heads, or something, just done as a series. They're all so wonderful.
2: I find her short stories frustrating though, because I just always want more.
1: We want more. We like Chris with the shards.
2: Yeah,
1: I don't want shards. Give me the whole vase.
2: Yeah, epic.
1: Yeah, exactly. Well, always leaving us wanting more. It's Tessa Hadley. In this case, it's the novel Late in the Day, chosen by Susie Butter. Thank you very much, Susanna. Shall I give you what I'm going to be taking on hold of? What my perennial summer classic is John Fowles, the very creepy The Collector, The French Lieutenant's Woman, which obviously turned into a huge film, and that is The Magus. I brought in a sort of late 70s pan copy in paperback, which has got a sort of weird, it's got a bull with a candle on its head and a cute girl with a mask on it, and it's very that. It's kind of a young man goes to a Greek island because he has a sort of nervous breakdown after leaving Oxford and not feeling very fulfilled, and he goes to teach at some sort of prep school on a sort of strange Greek island, and he has all these odd adventures under the auspices of the Magus, who is this sort of gnomic character who lives in a sort of castle on top of a hill, and this man can kind of conjure weather, conjure reminiscences. It's a bit like the M. John Harrison. There are weird moments of memory. Apparently the Magus was a collaborator with the Nazis in the war, so he can't be seen in the village, so he's a sort of shape-shifting person, and he summons up these bizarre reenactments from the German the Nazi invasion of the Greek islands. So all these weird things come to pass. Tarot is in it. The sort of feverishly hot weather is in it. It's quite sexy, and it's totally mad, and it hasn't got the world's best ending, but getting there is the journey, not the destination, I suppose.
0: Does it present the magic as real, or could it be part of this guy's sort
1: of... It could be part of... Yeah, exactly. Good question. It could be part of his own sort of psychology or psychosis. You're not quite sure whether this guy is just a guy that's doing him a favour, or he's just a tricksy guy who's trying to evade his past, or whether these things are really happening. A lot of the pre-chapter quotes are quotes from the Marquis de Sade. So there's this kind of strange mask element to it as well, and this kind of slightly sadistic element to these kind of games that he's made. So he feels a bit like he's, you know, in King Minos's maze, and he's kind of trying to escape or defeat the Minotaur. There's a bit of labyrinthineness to it. So it's a bit odd. Have I sold it? I'm not quite sure. But maybe the cover from 1979 will. So that's John Fowles's. John Fowles's The Magus, which is it's a sort of perennial summer classic. I haven't read it since my 20s, but I think I'm going to take it away to France with me next week. And then kind of friend of the show, Lawrence Osborne. His new novel is called Children of Wolves. It's brilliant. It's out in this August in time for a late summer holiday. Lawrence Osborne is a very sort of international, urbane kind of novelist who writes mostly from the characters of someone perhaps like himself, a kind of well-travelled guy who's always a novelist or a reporter or someone. This guy is a private... the protagonist here is a private investigator who gets kind of caught up with a sort of Bader-Meinhof gang of anarchists who are well-born anarchists who all hate their parents and have been piled into this kind of correctional facility, this luxurious correctional facility in California, and reacting against the kind of heady days of the American empire that Bret Easton Ellis might have experienced in the early 1980s in a privileged upbringing in California. So they're coming off the back of that, and they're trying to plan a famous happening, which presumably will be something horrible and violent. So I'm halfway through that, and it's very promising. And my third choice for a stone-cold classic for the summer is Cocaine Nights by J.G. Ballard. Maybe one of the progenitors of where M. John Harrison came from, although this is one of his later novels written in the mid-1990s. It's set in Estrella Del Mar, which is a bit like the Marbella Club kind of vibes. It's got a sort of Christ-like, beguiling professional tennis coach who's a murderer on the sly, and it's got lots of odd stuff. It's got some quite clunky prose in it, but really propulsive. For Ballard, it's a very strange, thriller-like, propulsive novel after his very kind of experimental things and sort of pure sci-fi things. So that's my three little things that I'm going to be packing, or recommend anyone else to pack. Are you familiar with those novelists, those books?
2: Yeah, I love J.G., but it made me want to read...
1: Yeah, it's really good. Cocaine Nights is such a good one.
2: He's just very silly, but fun.
1: Yeah. It's really
0: my edition of it has a silver foil cover with powder spread across it. So I don't know if you should take it in your luggage.
2: fun for security.
1: Yeah, that is really nice. I think they're Hutchinson, the first time they come out in hardback. They're really lovely and collectible, aren't they? And they're really good. That brings us to the end of this edition of Monocle on Culture. If you want a quick recap, Chris's choices were Natural Disaster by Lisa Owens, The End of Everything by M. John Harrison, and The Shards by Bret Easton Easton Ellis. Susie's were The Things We Never Say by Elizabeth Strout, A Private Man by Stephanie Sakia, and Late in the Day by Tessa Hadley. And I think you should all be taking The Magus by John Fowles, Children of Wolves, that's Lawrence Osborne, Cocaine Nights, J.G. Ballard. My thanks to Chris Power and Susanna Butter. This episode of Monocle on Culture was produced by Holly Fisher. I've been Robert Bounds. We'll be back in a couple of weeks, but until then, thank you very much for tuning in.
3: 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Thank you very much to Robert Bound and team there. 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
3: First track then this hour, we're going to be doing it too with Rochelle Jordan, the Jamaican-British singer and songwriter raised in Toronto. Huge hit, this is it.

J'ai mis du temps à tolérer ma géographie, à chérir mes hauts, mes bas.

0: Lord Funk to close out the hour. And yes, you guessed it. Lord Funk is recognised for his deep knowledge of funk. That's the last track and the last from me this weekend, but don't go anywhere. Emma Nelson is back. She's back from Italy, and soon she'll be joined by Tyler Brulé in Zurich. Your weekend starts now.
1: 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Yet its greatest strength lies in its softness. Polished with diamond powder, it feels as smooth as silk against the skin. Combined with the Calibre 12.1 manufacture movement, the exceptional material embodies all the expertise and cutting-edge technology of Chanel watchmaking. An invincible softness that becomes one with whomever wears it. Chanel Watches, official timekeeper of Monocle Radio.
2: It's 1500 in Kuala Lumpur, 9 a.m. in Zurich, 8 a.m. here in London, and 3 a.m. in Miami. That's the time on Monocle Radio, brought to you by Chanel Watches. Monocle Weekend starts now. Hello there, and a very warm welcome to Monocle Weekend with me, Emma Nelson, coming to you from Midori House in London. It's Sunday, the 19th of July. And in a moment, we'll look back at the best of Monocle Radio from the last 7 days on the Curator. This week, we learn about Japan's new intelligence agency and meet an award-winning Ukrainian bartender. And then in an hour's time, we're off to Zurich for Monocle on Sunday. Tyler Brulé, our editorial director, is standing by. First, though, a glance at the headlines. The US says it's targeted forces from Iran's Revolutionary Guard who were involved in attacks on Jordan in which 2 American service personnel died. Iran, meanwhile, says its drones have caused massive damage to US bases in Kuwait, but hasn't provided any evidence. A prominent Cuban dissident has gone into exile in the United States after being allowed to leave Cuba. Luis Manuel Otero Alcantara had been serving a lengthy prison sentence for leading a protest movement. Russia has launched airstrikes on the Ukrainian capital Kyiv. One person has died and at least 14 others have been injured. The Premier of Ontario, Doug Ford, says US criticism of Canada's efforts to stop wildfires spreading in the province are absolutely unacceptable. President Trump has accused Canada of willful negligence for smoke pollution, choking towns and cities in the United States. And a bolt of lightning has killed nearly 100 sheep on a Swiss Alp. The 97 black-nosed sheep died on the Alp in the Swiss canton of Valais on Thursday night. Around 80 animals survived the lightning strike during a nighttime thunderstorm on the Eggerhorn Alp in the Bintal Valley. And those are the headlines on Monocle Radio. It's time for the Curator.
3: Hello and welcome to The Curator on Monocle Radio with me, Chris Chermak. Over the next 60 minutes, we'll bring you some of the very best interviews and reports from the past week of coverage here on Monocle Radio. We've got highlights from our studios at Midori House and from around the world. This week, we'll make it to our own World Cup final as the Global Countdown brings us the best number ones from the countries competing in this year's tournament. We'll also head to Japan to learn why now is the right time to be reintroducing their intelligence agency. Plus,
4: the competition all about the local ingredients, sweet and sour with a lot of beetroot, a lot of vegetal notes. That was a story about the traditions passed by the generation. Borscht was just perfect.
3: What does it take to be named Ukraine's top bartender? All that and much, much more over the next hour here on The Curator with me, Chris Chermak. Welcome to The Curator. We'll begin today's show with the FIFA World Cup, or rather Monocle's own version of the World Cup. For the past month, as the competition has rolled on, regular listeners to Monocle Radio will know that we've been running our own musical version for the Global Countdown. Monocle's senior correspondent Fernando Augusto Pacheco has been going week by week through the World Cup groups, picking the best number one songs and he joined me on Thursday's edition of The Briefing to bring us the final installment.
5: It is the final, and we have six countries in this final. And you know what, Chris? I've been listening to all of those tracks. I'm very proud of those six countries. I think I've done the right choice. It's a nice mix musically. We have different music styles, different vibes, if I may say. So, yeah, very proud of all those countries. So even if they don't win, they should appreciate, you know, because it's in 48 countries, you know.
3: It's not the participation in the final that matters.
5: Exactly, exactly.
3: We should clarify here, just for those sort of nitpicky listeners, if I may, that you did World Cup group stages over the last few weeks. You picked the number one song, but it could have changed, I understand now, because you have updated. So you're looking at the current number one from these six finalists. It may be the same, it may be different.
5: Thank you for explaining. Some of them are the same. And in fact, we will start with South Korea, which is an impressive music market. We all like a little bit of K-pop. And then their number one song is the same one from a few weeks ago. It's a very good track. I think it's K-pop reinventing itself. Some touches of electro clash in there as well. From South Korea, this is Cortez with Red Red.
3: It's got a World Cup anthem-y style to it as well, definitely.
5: Quite industrial in a way. And I think they want to be a little bit different. That's why the name Cortez, apparently, it means kind of color outside the lines. So they don't want to be just kind of in a box, if I may add.
3: Not with the rest of K-pop. They want their own K-pop box.
5: It's working. It's working.
3: It's working. All right. So we are off and running in our final. That was South Korea, the first entrant. Who do we have next?
5: We have Turkey. And although we have the same band, it's a different song. So they released a new single meanwhile. But that just shows how powerful they are. So a few weeks ago, they were number one together with Ayda Pekkan, you know, the eight-year-old pop diva from Turkey. But this time, they are by themselves with a brand new single. It's the girl group Manifest with Toz Pembe, which means baby pink. That's been such a lovely
3: discovery. You need to
5: discovery.
3: Translate that rap for me, Fernando. What are they talking
5: pink,
3: about?
5: Baby pink. They're talking about, I mean, the video is like a neon explosion, you know? There's baby pink, there's baby blue, there's baby everything. I think it's a very fun girl group from Turkey. And I have to add, they have kind of a political side to it as well, because they've been criticized by their outfits, but they're very powerful. They don't care. You know, they're really kind of fighting back in Turkey. So, you know, kudos to Manifest, the coolest girl band from Turkey.
3: Kudos to Manifest for making it to the World Cup final global countdown here. We'll see if they win. Who do we have next?
5: We're heading to Côte d'Ivoire. They have a different number one this time. And this, it's a lovely song, but I think you should also watch the video because there's a choreography behind. Because he's not only a singer, he's also a choreographer. And even it's in the name of the song, Casse Terrain, which is Break Your Back, by Didi Yaman. Let's have a listen. Well, that was the Cape Verdean song that we just heard, but that's okay. I will talk to you about Cape Verde and then we play Côte d'Ivoire.
3: Let's talk about Cape Verde, which we just heard. This is a live global
5: Those
3: countdown,
5: things happen,
3: people.
5: You know, it's okay. You know, Cape Verde is a wonderful country. They've done so well in the World Cup.
3: I mean, Cape Verde has been fighting its way into this World Cup, so it would make sense that it would fight its way earlier into the global countdown. It needs to be heard.
5: Tell us about Cape Verde. It's a small country, but what a music history they have, you know. So this song that we just heard was Dona Ana by Tony Fico. It's a little bit of kizomba there. Kizomba is a music genre that started in Angola. It's kind of party music, but it's kind of it's rhythmic, but it's also a bit slow. So it's sensual. You can dance with a partner as well. I think Cape Verde has a lot of soul to it. So I'm so glad that they are here in the Global Countdown.
3: It is nice that they've made it all the way to the final of a Global Countdown, Fernando. That is special.
5: And now I think we'll play the Côte d'Ivoire song because, you know, I was talking about choreography. I mean, it's a different vibe. It's not slow at all. Shall we have a listen to Côte d'Ivoire with Didi Yaman, Casse Terrain? mean, it's infectious. And then, and
3: we are really switching up the energies today, Fernando.
5: I mean, break your back. I would break my back. I couldn't. I could not do the dances that Didi manages to do. You know, it's too fast for me. But fun, nevertheless.
3: Have you ever tried to, I don't know, break your back in some way?
5: Gosh, no. I'm Brazilian, but I'm a terrible dancer, and that's
3: oh, Fernando, yes. You heard it here first, people. Yes. That's very sad to hear. Well, we are heading to your continent next, I believe. What do we have?
5: We're heading to Argentina, and well done, Argentina. They are going through the final. I mean, I know it's hard for Brazilians to say this, and for the English listening to the show.
3: You are a Brazilian English citizen, so it's sort of doubly hard at this point, isn't it?
5: It's been tough, but I am a fair person. I'm very, very fair. And Argentina, I really admire their music scene at the moment. I think it's booming, and you know, it's a mixture of reggaeton. They have rock, electronica. I think it's all over the music industry. It's been a very good moment for Argentina. Their number one song is, again, it's the same one from previous weeks, is Lauta, an amigo de artistas with puñaladas, which means stab wounds. Let's have a listen. I think this song has been like 10 weeks at number one. And it's funny, he used to be a bricklayer, but then he discovered his talent musically. So I'm glad he did that. I think it's a lovely, you know, I say sunny music. It's winter in Argentina, but hey.
3: We'll take it.
5: Exactly.
3: From bricklayer to the World Cup global countdown. I mean, that is also special, Fernando. Finally, we have one more track. I do remember doing this one, Colombia, with you. Is it the same track?
5: Of course it is. It is the queen of the World Cup. You know, it's Shakira. I mean, she knows how to make tracks for the World Cup. I think Waka Waka is a classic. This one, I think it's very good. It just shows that Shakira knows what people want. And this time she's performing with Burna Boy from Nigeria, and the song's called Die Die. I think it's a great World Cup song. Still number one in Colombia, not only in Colombia, many other places in the world. Let's have a listen.

0: I'm glad they mentioned Kaká and Romário, Brazilian players. See, there's some Brazilian tweet as well.
1: Oh, they're playing to you, Fernando.
0: Of course.
1: They're mentioning Brazilian players. Wow. Well, of course, Shakira will be performing in the World Cup final during the halftime show. But the question on everybody's lips currently is, did she make it through to the winner of our very own World Cup Global Countdown? Do I need to give you a little drum roll?
0: Well, thank you for the drum roll, but sorry, Shakira. Yes, sorry, Shakira.
1: Sorry, Shakira. Shakira is out?
0: She's out. I'm sorry, the song is great, perhaps a little bit too corporate, and we don't accept corporate as winners of the Global Countdown World Cup. And I have to be very fair. I'm going a little bit with my heart. I'm giving this title to a country, although it's not the biggest country in the world, it does have a lot of soul to it. I think it punches above its weight. It's beautiful. It's the perfect song for the summer. And you know what? I might want to holiday there as well. All I can say, they speak my language. Portuguese. It's Cape Verde. Cape Verde, well done.
1: You
0: deserve to win. I think it's a beautiful song. I think Tony Fica is a great musician from there. Dona Ana is bringing something new to the charts. It's Kizomba, but other music rhythms. And it's not a new thing. If you know Cape Verde music, you know that they have an amazing back catalogue. I would recommend some early 90s Cape Verde music if you really want to investigate things further.
1: Thanks very much to Fernando Augusto Pacheco for that and all of the exciting installments of the Global Countdown World Cup over the last month. Good luck to the finalists. Next to a highlight from the Foreign Desk team, in this week's Foreign Desk Explainer, Andrew Muller looked into Japan's recently announced plans to establish its own centralized intelligence agency for the first time since the Second World War. To find out why they're doing this now, here is Andrew with more.
2: Since 1945, Japan has not been like other countries. The Constitution imposed upon Japan after World War II by its American conquerors commits Japan, under the terms of Article 9, to, quote, renounce war as a sovereign right of the nation and the threat or use of force as a means of settling international disputes in order to accomplish the aim of the preceding paragraph, land, sea and air forces, as well as other war potential, will never be maintained. Article 9, if you can stand a Shakespearean allusion this early in a Foreign Desk Explainer, has been more honoured in the breach than the observance. Hamlet, Act 1, Scene 4. Japan actually maintains formidable land, sea and air forces, officially, if somewhat hypocritically, known as the Japan Self-Defense Forces. But Article 9 has, depending on one's perspective, circumscribed Japan's ability to protect itself or given Japan the excuse not to spend the money necessary to protect itself. Article 9 does not explicitly stop Japan from establishing its own foreign intelligence service, but this is nevertheless something

0: Imperial Japan's notorious intelligence services, the Tokko and the Kempeitai. That is about to change. Japan's Prime Minister Sanae Takaichi has steered through Japan's parliament, the Diet, the legislation that will eventually permit the establishment of modern Japan's first approximate equivalent to the United States CIA, Germany's BND, or Australia's ASIS. Indeed, it is reported that Japan has prevailed upon all three of those for training, assistance, and advice in setting up their own similar organization. As far as is known right now, the new setup will see a National Intelligence Council, consisting of the Prime Minister and other senior officials, overseeing a new National Intelligence Bureau to consist of about 700 personnel overseeing such intelligence gathering as Japan does, with a full-blown Japanese Foreign Intelligence Service to begin operations in 2028. That's the what. The why, specifically, the why now, is more important. Japan has long been regarded as a pretty soft touch by the cloak and dagger fraternity. This broadcaster was once cheerfully informed by a former MI6 officer that spying on Japan was rarely any more complicated than just calling someone and asking them what you wanted to know. Japan does not even have on its books, somewhat incredibly, a general law against espionage. One attempt to get such a thing through the Diet back in 1985 was scuppered by concerns about overreach and human rights and the fact that it included death as a possible punishment. A previous Prime Minister, Shinzo Abe, did, in 2013, manage to pass the Act on the Protection of Specially Designated Secrets, which is still less stringent than most such strictures, a maximum sentence of 10 years for leaking, 5 years for receiving. Polls at the time suggested that fully 80% of Japanese people disapproved even of that much. Nevertheless, Takaichi has declared that strengthening the law and Japan's intelligence apparatus more generally is a personal priority. And so it should be. It is not just that Japan lives in a self-evidently dicey neighbourhood, obliging it to mitigate the considerable risks attached to living alongside China, a bullying leviathan, and North Korea, a cult compound with nukes. It is that others are taking advantage of Japan's hitherto somewhat lackadaisical approach. The New York Times has reported this week that Japan has become home to a flourishing community of Russian spooks slung out of other Western capitals in the last few years for obvious reasons, and they are not just in Tokyo for the sushi. The Aeroflot office in Tokyo now also appears to be the address of the 20th Directorate, a Russian intelligence outfit tasked with sourcing Japanese technology. Ukraine estimates that 90% of the wreckage of Russian missiles and drones it recovers contains Japanese components. This is obviously altogether hopeless from a country which enjoys thinking of itself as a member in good standing of the broader Western alliance, a country which has indeed wished wistfully of being formally inducted into Five Eyes, the intelligence-sharing alliance embracing the United States, United Kingdom, Canada, Australia, and New Zealand. Japan's chief government spokesperson, Minoru Kihara, responding to the New York Times reporting, understated the case sensationally when he said, quote, "We recognize that in a rapidly changing security environment, there is a growing need to counter foreign intelligence activities," much as the captain of RMS Titanic might have recognized that in a swiftly transforming maritime milieu, there was an increasing requirement for lifeboats. There is, however, another possible reason for the urgency, though not one a prudent Japanese politician will utter aloud. The nations of Europe are not alone in having spent the last several decades idling on the assumption that the United States has them covered. Europe, in the last year and a bit especially, has had to absorb that it can no longer take America's friendship, support, protection, or even, in Denmark's case, the absence of America's outright hostility, for granted. Japan can and should start looking after itself. For Monocle Radio, I'm Andrew Muller.
1: That was Andrew Muller on the Foreign Desk Explainer. This

0: is the curator. You're back with the curator. Now, there is nothing like a park project to revitalize an otherwise neglected neighborhood. And in the coastal Mexican city of Veracruz, one recently colorful addition is making waves amongst the community. In this week's Tall Stories, Verity de Cala took us to La Buya. Let's have a listen.
1: In Mexico, La Buya is the word used to describe the sound of everyday life. It's the bustle of a busy market with the loud chatter of neighbors. If someone says there's mucha bulla, there's a lot of noise, the kind that tells some sort of joyful commotion is occurring. It's no surprise, then, that this was the name given to a newly renovated but once neglected park in the port city of Veracruz, where silence has been replaced by the happy chaos of a community. The project began in 2020 with the goal of reimagining the 15,000 square meter area of the city's north side, once overrun with rubbish and building works that were never completed. Architect Miriam Jurado of Taller Multidisciplinar recalls how the space was a place residents often avoided. Its grounds uneven, lighting poor, people hurried through if they came at all. What people in the neighborhood wanted went beyond just physical improvement. They wanted a place that would bring a sense of pride, belonging, and support for people of all ages. And it seems Jurado and the team at Taller may have been perfect for the job. During the COVID-19 pandemic, they took on the task of creating an accessible community area with the goal of improving the physical, mental, and emotional health of its inhabitants. The first, most striking element of La Buya is its appearance. The clearly distinct yet cohesive zones are marked by an array of popping geometric patterns that spread across the courts and plazas. Developed in collaboration with Bala Studio, the vibrant design draws on the energy of the Jarochos, the people of Veracruz, for who dancing and the music of danzón, salsas and reggaeton are part of everyday life. The sounds of football games, watched closely by those taking a breather on the viewing steps, echo throughout the park, and families get drawn in to watch what's happening on the pitch. The courts have been designed without barriers, so there's a continuous view across the park and from the surrounding street. This means safety is reinforced through a collective presence rather than enclosure or surveillance. In a relaxed zone filled with bright, adaptable seating, flanked by movable bookshelves, abuelos sit with grandchildren under parasols, teaching chess. Older teens swarm excitedly around the vast concrete space on bikes, shouting to their friends. Just beyond, the playground is alive with the sounds of children climbing, spinning, and screaming. Designed with an industrial designer, its equipment is universally accessible, allowing children with different abilities to play alongside each other. Like any successful public space, La Buya works because of the details you barely notice. The furniture is designed to stay cool in the midday sun. Neem trees cast shade where it's needed most. And durable coatings of sports courts and walls withstand the wear and tear of everyday life. It's careful, almost invisible design that allows the park to keep being used. The success of La Buya can be seen over the past few years in its constant use. Parents push prams between play areas, caregivers keep an eye on their children, and older residents pause on a shaded bench. Restrooms, seating, and accessible play equipment and well-lit public spaces have helped weave the park into the daily lives of the Jarochos. Perhaps the greatest compliment you can pay to a public space isn't that it's beautiful, although La Buya certainly is, but that it's filled with the sounds of people who have claimed it as their own.
0: That was Tall Stories, and still to come here on The Curator, we'll assess the urban importance of hotels, and before we go, we have a little time for a cocktail and a glass of chilled red wine. Stay with us.
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0: You're with The Curator, our weekly highlights show here on Monocle Radio. I'm Chris Chermak. Now, luxury hotels are increasingly being asked to do more than simply provide rooms. Across Italy, a new generation of hospitality projects is restoring historic buildings and investing in neighborhoods. To discuss whether hotels can play a meaningful role in shaping cities, David Zizzer, founder and CEO of the real estate investment and development company Omnam Group, joined Thomas Waterhouse on The Briefing earlier this week. Let's have a listen to what they discussed.
3: I wanted to start by talking about your dedication and your drive. I was reading earlier that you've been known to spend the night sleeping on a construction site to make sure that everything's okay and to order. It sounds like you're a hotelier through and through.
4: Yeah, I think, you know, every project, even if it's a greenfield, but obviously, and this is our a point of topic today, buildings that are basically getting reused starts with the guests and it ends with the guests. So I think the dedication and our view on how to look at it is always at the eye of the guests, and we're also guests. So I think, you know, we want to feel it all along the process. And it's not just like a statement. It did happen that we stayed overnight on the construction site to check many things.
3: Let's talk now about the specific hotels that you design and build and what you've achieved so far. What is your big idea? What's the big philosophy behind what you do?
4: I think, you know, over the years since I founded the company, I was thinking, you know, what am I doing? Am I just like investing? I want to, I don't know, make money. And also, what is the legacy that I'm looking to basically leave after me? I had these days that I'm thinking, okay, if tomorrow I'm gone, and people say, okay, who was David and what did he leave? What to say? Oh, he made a bunch of hotels, and I think my thinking about it had shaped a lot over the years, and it has, you know, a few headlines. One is experience, emotions and memories or moments, basically, and I think that I'm more looking at what we're doing today as more of a kind of collection of moments. Rather than collection of properties. And I think that's something that if people will take a minute to think about hotels, they'll understand that it's a very interesting incubator for ambassadors for a lot of things around the world. And this is something that I'm very focused on doing.
3: And you also believe that a hotel isn't just a place where holidaymakers or business people might come and spend the night. You believe that hotels can support the communities that surround them.
4: Yes, locally, nationally, and also globally. I think that hotels are a place where people meet people that sometimes would not get along. They realize they can actually get along. And you can demonstrate a lot of things within the corridors and the walls of hotels for a better world, better life, how to live, also how to fight. And I think that's something which is really changing and shaping in the last few years in the hotel industry, that hotels are not just a place that you go and put your head and you wake up in the morning and move on.
3: And what, in your view, makes a hotel genuinely Italian?
4: Well, that's a very, it's an interesting question. It's also a difficult question. I think that there is something to be said about where is Italy today and also the generational change in Italy. If you would go to Italy, let's say 20, 30 years back, you would meet a very, stylish population. Always been. We give them that, yeah. We'll probably stay forever. English speaking, not that much. Always kind and nice, great hospitality. And then they had the generation which is now, which are what I like to call the new Italians, the modern Italians, that are very well-traveled, modern, they speak English, but very rooted in their history. And proud of their history, proud of their food, proud of the fashion. And so then when you say, what is it, an Italian hotel? I think a lot of people are going into, call it the cliche of the thing. So you will have a building which is not heritage, for instance, and you'll try to impose heritage elements on it. I think that an Italian hotel, a really Italian hotel, is one which is rooted in its sense of place. People really need to understand the different nuance between the regions in Italy. how they eat their pasta. Each region has a different pasta and what is going into the pasta. But it also go into design and to fashion and to music and important people. And I think that focusing and understanding those points and not trying to impose like global Italian clichés will make great Italian hotel.
3: Let's talk now about the restoration of the buildings that you get involved with. How can architecture protect a local identity of a town or a community that you work in?
4: Yeah, I think, you know, when you look at reuse of heritage buildings, and I think it's true. I mean, we have, you know, projects all across Europe, and most of our portfolio is like heritage buildings. And my team's always laughing that I can't just give them a simple project. It has to be heritage. But I always see that there is a dialogue between the local heritage department, which people might think these are like civil officers, gray ones. No, these are people which are, you know, artists in education and people with a lot of passion to their work and to their people. So it's a dialogue which is going into really understanding the history of the building, what the building used to represent, and asking yourself the hard question if it's still relevant today. Because then if the answer is yes, then it gives you a lot of things which builds on your narrative and how you're going to use it. If the answer is no, then you have a very difficult answer to a question to answer, which is, I want to keep the aesthetics, but it doesn't work in terms of the narrative at where it was, and how would I merge them together. And I think we had it in quite a few places, and this dialogue between our architect, our team, and the local heritage turned out to be a very interesting dialogue. I have many, many stories to the book, let's say, that of how those things evolve from a love postcard to, you know, some stones from 500-600 years ago.
0: That was David Zizzer of Omnan Group speaking to Thomas Waterhouse on The Briefing. This is The Curator. Next up to Abu Dhabi, where last week Monaco launched our July-August edition of the magazine. Monaco Radio's senior correspondent Fernando Augusto Pacheco was there, and he also paid a visit to the headquarters of the United Arab Emirates' leading English-language daily newspaper, The National. At the helm of that paper is the Iraqi-British journalist Mina Al-Araibi. Here is an excerpt from their conversation.
5: So I think The National is incredibly important for the UAE and beyond. So I always see the UAE as our home base. It's our home turf. It's where we have to get it right. We have to tell the story. Our tagline is The Middle East Explained. And The Middle East Explained really is a reflection of how we're trying to explain what's going on in this incredibly dynamic, very different region where we have some cities, some communities thriving, and others unfortunately continue to be under the pressures of war, sanctions, and some are up and coming. So, you know, the story of Abu Dhabi is completely different from the story of Sana'a in Yemen, different from the story of Damascus in Syria. And it's great to be here and seeing that. But it's important in the UAE. Any given day, our readership on our website, 40 to 45% is UAE audience, and then the rest is international. And to be telling the story of the UAE, it was launched, The National was launched in 2008, at a time when a lot of ambitious projects were in the planning. So, you know, I always say we were relaunched in 2017. A few months later in 2017, Louvre Abu Dhabi opened on Saadiyat Cultural District. And of course, that was years in the planning, just like The National was. And so, it was a coming of age for Abu Dhabi and continues to be, you know, a growth spurt, but across the UAE also. In 2017 was the appointment of the AI minister, first minister in the world, Omar al-Alama, who's still AI minister. Mm-hmm. And we have a good relationship with him. So, you know, being able to look at these moments of AI advancements, sporting moments from the F1 to others, but also telling the story of communities who come here, displacement that's happened and people find homes here, the war, of course, that happened earlier this year. It's not all a rosy picture. It's a very dynamic picture, and we get to tell that story. And I think we're very important because in the English language, we are able to reach audiences that aren't always here, people who fly through, like you are coming through, others who have an interest in the UAE because they've either invested here or have family here or visited or are considering moving here, or actually just interested in what's happening here in terms of cutting edge. You know, we've got MBZ University for AI, people who want to look at education and AI are looking to Abu Dhabi. We have a relationship with them. So I think we are both chronicler of what's happening. You know, the first rough draft of history is being written in the National Daily on what's happening in the UAE and beyond. But also we are a way that people can understand how the UAE looks at and considers global developments. And so if you're in Washington, you would read the Washington Post and see an American viewpoint. Doesn't mean you're the government's viewpoint, but you're through the lens of sitting in Washington. Same with us. Our editorial decisions are my decisions with my colleagues. We're making them here. Our guidelines are very clear. We're, you know, signed up to IPSO in the UK. We're very proud of that. But it is through the lens of understanding the world sitting perched in Abu Dhabi.
6: And it's a very important country more and more. I mean, just being here for a few days, you meet people that just moved, you know, from Russia, from the UK, from India, from Brazil. It's kind of truly global. It's what many cities were perhaps like in the 90s or 80s even, right?
5: It is. The interesting thing about the UAE is it is a country that wants the best people in their fields, in their capabilities to make home. And it doesn't force you to change who you are. There is very clear rules and regulations in the public sphere, right? And so as a public citizen, contributor, there are parameters that everybody signs up to. And in your private life, your religion, your family, how you live your life is private. Abide by the laws and you're good. And I think they figured out a way of immigration that really does work. And it was really interesting because, again, during the war, you had the president of the UAE, Sheikh Mohammed bin Zayed, say, everyone in the Emirates is Emirati.
6: You saw the posters.
5: Yes. And the idea behind it is, you can imagine, if it's your home country and a war happens, unless it's really, really bad, most people will stay through it. But people assumed that in the UAE, because most of us came from somewhere, we'd pack up and leave. The vast majority didn't. Because they're like, actually, this is home. And it was very clear from the government, there was a signal that we have a duty to protect all of you, citizen or not. And I think that idea, we also felt it during COVID. And so I think it's a very interesting country because it believes in regulated open borders, that you can come and find opportunity here. And the opportunity may be an amazing journalism job, and it may be to help come and construct a monument, and it may be as a health worker. And that path to coming and living here, making a life here, is really important, as is, of course, tourism. And it's incredible the amount of countries that you can get visa on arrival in the UAE because they want people to come through here and feel that it's a place for them. And so I think that I like what you said about the 90s and 80s. It's true. You know, it's sad to see that in certain countries that we would assume would have a belief in open borders, open systems, regulated for sure, but open to the world has gone away. And I think globalization gone right is what you see in the UAE because they're very proud of their Emirati heritage. Many of us feel very proud to be in the Emirates. And sometimes I think people can be very cynical. You know, I came here from London and a lot of Brits are quite cynical when you talk about these things, but actually it's something nice, something to be proud of. And so I think that ethos of, you know, you look at our newsroom and we're looking out into our newsroom now, we have 30 different nationalities here. I have a colleague that moved here from Mexico. And I said, what on earth brought you here from Mexico? And we're so pleased to have you. And he said, you know, it was an adventure. But when he read up, when he looked into the UAE, he had friends who had come here. It was like, you'd be welcome here. And that is the case for many, many people who not only work at the National, but across the UAE.
0: That was Mina Al-Araibi speaking with Fernando Augusto Pacheco for The Globalist. This is The Curator. Now, Ukraine's hospitality scene has been under enormous pressure, as you can imagine, since the full-scale invasion by Russia, with curfews wiping out the traditional late-night rush and many bar owners while simply fighting to keep the lights on. But against that backdrop, Vladimir Kondratiev has just been named the winner of World Class Ukraine 2026, the country's most prestigious bartending award. Vladimir will go on to represent Ukraine at the global final in Scotland later this year. Monaco's Mariella Bevan caught up with him for Monaco on Saturday to talk about that winning drink. She began by asking how he felt when he won.
7: Ooh, I'm not quite emotional person, you know, I'm just like inside myself. I was just like literally shocked, just to be honest. I was like, oh my God, I have done this. So I was totally like freaked out, super shocked. But then obviously I was happy.
8: And how did you get into bartending in the first place? And what do you love about it?
7: It was 11 years ago. I was a student, and as every student in the whole world, I needed some money. So that was like a fun job to do. And then everything just like started. I'm a technical type of person, so I love some techniques, some like approach to the ingredients and pushing the limits. So I'm just in love with like with kitchen stuff, food. If not bartending, I'll be a chef. I love the communication, yep, all the funny vibe of bartending, the people, but the main part for me is all about the ingredients, about the concepts, about the stories, a little bit of science.
8: Let's talk about the competition. What did the two closed qualifying rounds actually involve? What were the judges looking for?
7: The competition, like World Class, is super multidisciplinary. So it's not all about the bartending. It's not all about the hospitality. It's about everything in once. Just like all the aspects you can do, you can push, they will be tested. So that's all about speed, about cocktail balance, about your taste, about your knowledge, about the ability to perform under stress, the ability to perform in a moment. Just like the last round was, we have just like 2 hours to make the best cocktail we just like can. So that's hours in advance.
8: And what are you doing in those 2 hours? Because, I mean, for people who aren't familiar with bartending, they might think that's a really long time to be making a cocktail.
7: Uh-huh. That's not. That's not a long time. The judges just, like, told us that we have 2 hours. They will take us to the store. You have, like, 15 minutes to get everything. And then you'll have some time to pick some random ingredients you like, and at the same time just to build the concept of your cocktail and the story. So that's a lot of pressure and like a small amount of time.
8: So walk me through the winning drink. What were the ingredients? What did it taste like? What was the story?
7: That was a total rock and roll for me. Just I like to overthink. I like the hard detailized concepts. That was my like moveton. Not to speak about obvious things. Just to be honest, the competition all about the local ingredients, sweet and sour with a lot of beetroot, a lot of vegetal notes. That was a story about Kettle One vodka. So obviously about the traditions passed by the generation. Borscht was just perfect. That's it.
8: Can you tell me what you think makes the difference between a good bartender and a great bartender?
7: That's just all about developing all the qualities inside you. So that's about the multidisciplinary. You should read some books. You should like understand what art means, what emotions mean, what people think, to pay attention to all the details.
8: What kind of things, when you're working, are you making sure that customers are receiving from you from a hospitality perspective?
7: Even just like to get some water for your dog without asking, just like to hold the coat, to hold the door, the smallest details, they are just like the most important.
8: I want to go back to the scene in Ukraine at the moment. Obviously, given what Ukraine is going through with the war in Russia, what is the wider Ukrainian bar and hospitality scene like right now?
7: Just to be honest, that's tough. It's hard enough to be a bartender in Ukraine, or even harder to be the business owner. The main problem is that we lost our rush hours. Just like due to the curfew, all the bars like work till 11 p.m. As usual, that's the time where the party just like began. Just begins. So it's hard enough just because we do not have that time. But we do our best. push all the limits and give the best hospitality we can. It's about supporting each other. So the bar scene now in Ukraine is very, like, we lace it together. So we are just like supporting each other.
8: What do you think is unique to the craft of cocktail making in Ukraine?
7: We are quite an interesting nation. We cannot make any stuff just like in a normal way. We need to make it the best. We started a little bit later with all the cocktail culture. Yep. So we are not like obsessed with classics. We are rushing forward to some like new techniques, new approaches. And we are making just like crazy stuff. That's a lot of very interesting cocktails in Ukrainian bars now. Just like in a general way, a lot of like clarification. Everybody's obsessed with clarified cocktails, distillation, and the hospitality. We are just like the super friendly nation.
8: So you're heading to the global final in Scotland. What does it mean to represent Ukraine on that stage, and how are you going to approach it differently?
7: It'll be a big mission, just a lot of responsibility. I understand that, but even during the Ukrainian finals, a lot of people just told me, just be yourself. That's the plan.
0: That was Volodymyr Kondratiev speaking with Monocle's Mariella Bevan for Monocle on Saturday. This is The Curator. And finally, on this week's show, we stay in the drinks world, where chilled red wine is having a moment. Now, while it may have to do with climate change and increasingly warmer temperatures, some say it's also driven by younger demographics who are not interested in being lectured about the traditional room temperature reds. So is chilled red the new rosé? Well, on Tuesday's episode of The Globalist, Fionnuala Sweeney was joined by Patrick Schmidt, master of wine and the editor-in-chief of The Drinks Business. Let's listen in.
9: It's interesting you said that Gen Z were ditching traditional ways of serving wine, because actually wines, traditionally red wines, would have been quite chilled, partly because maybe summer's temperatures were a bit cooler, but also houses were cooler. And I suppose, you know, the idea of pulling a wine out of a cellar, nowadays most people don't have them, but cellar temperatures were around 13 degrees, which is about the temperature of red wine that people are promoting drinking it at the moment. So in a way, it does have origins in the past, but it is a new trend. And it's an exciting one because red wine has been having a tough time.
10: So tell us a bit more about the tough time before we moved on to the chill times.
9: Well, it's just, basically the trend has switched. It's about 15 years ago that we started drinking more white wine than red. So, you know, it was about 50-50 each in terms of production consumption. Before that was much more red. And people have just moved to whites and rosés and sparkling wines, and reds have just been struggling. And big famous wine regions like Rioja have had the most tough time in their modern history. I think Bordeaux has removed about 30,000 hectares of vineyards.
10: Really?
9: So that's about five times the vineyard area of the entire UK. So it's a big change, and that's because they haven't got a market for red wines.
10: And if chilled red wine is making an appearance, would these hectares, how long would it take if producers decided to produce more for these hectares to produce wine?
9: So they'd have to replant, and then you're looking at between 3 and 5 years before you start producing something that's commercially viable, and then you're looking at about 12 to 25 years to really reach a window of high quality. But actually, Bordeaux is an interesting case because they are embracing the chillable red trend.
10: Right.
9: So because of what we're talking about now. So they've introduced a new category, or an old category, but they've reintroduced it for chillable reds called claret. And it's specifically a type of Bordeaux made to be served cold.
10: It is a huge decision for wine producers then to stop producing. So it's just interesting to see if reds are on the way back, as in the chilled form, just how wine producers adapt to that. So Bordeaux, anything else? Any other good reds to chill?
9: Yeah, I think basically when it comes to chilling reds, you want something quite light in body, because there are a lot of tannins in strong red wines. And when you make a wine cold, those tannins, which are water-soluble phenolics like you have in tea, they can taste quite harsh, quite grainy. So something light, something soft. Pinot Noirs are good. Gamay from Beaujolais. Some Austrian, Northern Italian reds. Something else that might be interesting, I mentioned sparkling wine earlier, but sparkling red wine served chilled, Lambrusco from Emilia Romagna in Italy, that's making a bit of a comeback as well. And maybe some English reds, some lighter English reds might be interesting, Sir Chill. We're starting to make quite good Pinot Noir from in the UK, from Essex.
10: Ah, so if the... Are these coming back in winter as well, Patrick? Or is it mainly because it's the summer?
9: I think it's the summer. I think it's because it's the summer. I mean, winter reds are still popular. We're still drinking a lot of Rioja and Malbec, and we're serving it at room temperature, and it's generous and full-bodied. I think this is a bit of a summer thing. And I think it's quite exciting as well because people are branching out. You know, we've had the rose, the huge growth in dry, pale pink rosé driven by Provence. Then we had a kind of trend for orange wine. This kind of straddles the border between reds and whites. So white wine with a bit of colour, a bit of tannin. And now we're moving into chilled reds. And I think the last time red wine was really in the press was David Beckham watching the football in Miami and got into trouble for drinking red wine while watching the football. I'm not quite sure why. But there's not enough people in public seen drinking red. It's always white or rosé.
10: And so what's the idea? Pop it in the fridge a few minutes beforehand?
9: Yeah, I think pop it, 20 minutes max. You don't want it to be too cold because what a drink of fruit juice or whatever that's straight from the fridge overnight would be about 5 degrees. You want it at cellar temperature is what I always have in my head, which is, between 12 and 15 degrees. You could put ice in it, but you don't really want to dilute the drink too much, especially if it's already a light red. You could put in something cold like whiskey stones, like, metal or rock that would chill it without diluting it. Or there's a trend for like popping the ice in and then taking it out before it dilutes. But ideally just 15 minutes in the fridge max and then let it warm up in the glass in your hands.
10: Oh, perfect. And what foods would pair well with chilled red wine?
9: Oh, good question. I think really... That's one of the things that's so versatile. You can have it with anything. You could have it with,
10: as long as you eat
9: salads. As long, Well, I don't know. You can have a pack of crisps. Go back to the Scotch egg debate with COVID. But yeah, anything light on its own, and cheese would be nice. I think a hard English cheddar, something like that, would be good with a chilled red.
0: The master of wine, Patrick Schmidt there, speaking with Fionnuala Sweeney on The Globalist. That's all the time we have for this week's edition of The Curator. The show was produced by David Stevens and presented by me, Chris Chermak. Join us again next week to hear some of the very best of the programs here on Monocle Radio. Have great weekends and thanks for listening.
11: Thank you, Chris. It's Emma Nelson here. Coming up in a little while, we're off to Zurich for Monocle on Sunday. First, though, some music from Brazil. This is Anita.

0: Mismo Amor by Julieta Venegas. It's nearly 10 a.m. in Zurich, nearly 9 a.m. here in London. Monocle on Sunday is up next.
1: You're listening to Monocle Radio in association with Chanel Watches. The strength of the Calibre 12.1 manufacture movement lies in its uncompromising robustness. Yet it is the infinite smoothness with which it delivers the seconds that guarantees the J12's flawless chronometric precision. Visible behind is a perfectly circular oscillating weight and 191 meticulously assembled components, reflecting the prowess of the Calibre 12.1. The embodiment of Chanel's watchmaking excellence with understated strength. Chanel Watches, official timekeeper of Monocle Radio.
0: It's 1600 in Beijing, 10 a.m. in Zurich, 9 a.m. here in London, and 4 a.m. in Washington, D.C. That's the time on Monocle Radio, brought to you by Chanel Watches. Hello there from Midori House in London. It's Emma Nelson here, and you're with Monocle Weekends on Sunday, the 19th of July. In a moment, we'll be off to Zurich. Tyler Brille is standing by with a panel of guests for Monocle on Sunday and an hour of crisp, fun radio. First, though, a look at the headlines. The US says it's targeted forces from Iran's Revolutionary Guard who were involved in attacks on Jordan in which two American service personnel died. Iran, meanwhile, says its drones have caused massive damage to US bases in Kuwait but hasn't provided any evidence. A prominent Cuban dissident has gone into exile in the United States after being allowed to leave Cuba. Luis Manuel Otero Alcantara had been serving a lengthy prison sentence for leading a protest movement. Russia has launched airstrikes on the Ukrainian capital Kyiv. One person has died and at least 14 others have been injured. The Premier of Ontario, Doug Ford, says US criticism of Canada's efforts to stop wildfires spreading in the province are absolutely unacceptable. President Trump has accused Canada of willful negligence for smoke pollution, choking towns and cities in the United States. And a bolt of lightning has killed nearly 100 sheep on a Swiss Alp. The 97 black-nosed sheep died on the Alp in the Swiss canton of Valais on Thursday night. Around 80 animals survived the lightning strike during a nighttime thunderstorm on the Eggerhorn Alp in the Bintal Valley. And those are the headlines on Monocle Radio. It's time now to cross to a hopefully lightning-free Zurich to join our editorial director, Tyler Brule, for today's Monocle on Sunday. Good morning, Tyler. Is there a smell of roast lamb in the air?
2: I was going to say good morning. What's happened to those 100 sheep in the Valais? Is it a weekend of barbecues? We don't know.
0: They've been airlifted out, so perhaps there'll be a sort of a look for rosemary and garlic, and that might have been my question for Chandra later on in the wine.
2: I was going to say there's going to be a special at Migros for Monday, or at least at the local metzgerai or boucherie. Very interesting. Listen, Zurich is it's fine today. There could be maybe a little bit of thunder and lightning later on as I was driving, and you can sort of see if you look a little bit to the west, it could get a little bit stormy. But I think everyone is rather happy. Because, of course, it's just been this run of quite extraordinary weather, rather hot. I think there's a great story to be done about just how many people have snuck in air conditioning into their houses in Switzerland in the last stretch. I can say it's very, very cool here at Dufourstrasse. We have really, it's Kaisai. We've got just below me, we've installed a really, really fantastic air conditioning system. It's rather hot in the garage because, of course, that's where the exchange is, but very cool. Here in the cafe.
0: And what happens at this point? At what point do the police arrive?
2: Oh, probably in about 5 minutes.
0: Okay, fine. Well, we'll look forward to that.
2: The blue flashing lights won't be lightning. it'll definitely be the polizei arriving. Emma, we have a lot to get across today. We've got about 56 minutes to do it in. Monocle on Sunday starts now. Good Good morning from Zurich. You're listening to Monocle on Sunday with me, Tyler Brûlé. Coming up on today's program, we're in Studio 4, of course, here in Zurich. My guest today, Chandra Kurt, is back. We're going to be talking about wine, of course, in a little while. I can see her sort of, you know, hands in the air across the studio right now. Also, Marcus Schögel is also here. Marcus, what have you spotted? Do we want to talk about the world of education? Have you seen something in the papers? Are we going to talk about Sunday shopping or not Sunday shopping in Germany? It's all yours. Tell us.
3: The World Cup is ending today.
2: It is.
3: And I think it's time to review a little bit of those trivias that have been happening and the no-goes and the oh my gosh and the branding and all that stuff. So it's going to be fun to dig a little bit into David Beckham's experience, seeing 9 different advertising engagements. So let's see.
2: Okay, this is going to be a bit of a marketing bonanza on the pitch. Also, we're going to get the latest headlines from Lisbon.
4: Bon dia. This has been a big weekend for the Gulbenkian Foundation with the reopening of its museum after nearly 2 years of renovations. Plus, let's talk a bit about the joy of sitting outside in a kiosk.
2: Plus, we'll speak to Conifex editor Sophie Grove about what's ahead in the magazine, or even in the magazine, because, of course, it's out now. It is the 19th of July, 2026, live from Zurich. This is Monocle on Sunday.
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2: And good morning from Studio 4 here on Dufourstrasse. Rather quiet. It's school holiday season here in Switzerland, so it's a little quiet in the studio this morning. I can see we've got one guest. We might be calling him up in a moment because I'm very happy to say Chandra Kurt is here. The knighted Chandra Kurt as well. Tell our listeners, and for those who are not familiar with Chandra, of course, she is the editor of course, The Wine Cellar here in Switzerland, a very esteemed publication, of course, looking at the world of wine. And Chandra is also, of course, a regular contributor on the topics of everything related to grapes in the fermented state here at Monocle, also across Confect as well. Guten Morgen, good morning, nice to see you.
5: Good morning, Tyler.
2: Tell us what happened in Porto.
5: Well, amazing. I mean, I can hardly wait to go back. So I got the honor from Luisa Amorim. She was like my godmother for this. I got knighted in the Confraria de Vino de Porto. So I now have to drink a lot of port wine. It was a historic traditional ceremony in the center of Porto in the old Bourse, and then we got this knight. And after we had to walk through the whole city and all the tourists made photos, I felt really like very special. So I really am honored to have this title now.
2: Okay, we've got lots of questions. Sophie Grove is, of course, in London as well. Good morning, Sophie.
6: Good morning. Hi.
2: Sophie, don't you love hearing this story? So, okay, are there horses involved, Chandra? What kind of medals are we wearing? Is there sort of some kind of ermine stole? I paint a picture for us.
5: It could be also like a ceremony in Harry Potter before they play what is this game they play in the stadium?
2: Never seen any Harry Potter films.
5: They have capes on, their hats on, you walk really through the old city, and of course you drink a lot of port wine.
2: Very, very
5: imagine
2: nice.
5: Imagine what happens.
2: Okay, so Sophie Grove, Convex editor in London. This is, well, it's clearly it was a pageant, one that we should have been covering.
6: I know, how did we miss it? I mean, some of these amazing, sort of historic and wonderfully kind of detailed, sumptuous, but kind of quasi-religious ceremonies around wine. I mean, it's just glorious. And I think we're going to have to go back with some amazing photographer and a great writer next time we hear of any sort of like medals tinkling from Porto.
2: John, I'm just curious as well. How often does this, is this an annual event? Is it every 4 years?
5: No, it's an annual event, and all the port wine houses can choose some people they want to put forward. And Luisa Morim, you know, from the Cork family, but she also has 3 wineries, so she brought me in.
2: Excellent. Very, very good. Marcus Schögel is here from St. Gallen University. He is, of course, overseeing all of the marketing school, part of the marketing school, only the trips to Singapore. Good morning. Nice to see you.
3: Good morning.
2: just to define for our audience, when we talk about marketing, particularly in these terms, and we're going to speak a lot about, of course, just the world of advertising, as you said in the intro to the program, because we're coming to the end of the World Cup this evening, of course. But what have you been focusing on? When you think about, of course, marketing in a contemporary context, a lot of noise, how much do you have to cut out versus what you're trying to get your students to focus on?
3: Oh, goodness. Right now, I think we're in a time where we have to rethink a lot of marketing that we've been doing in the last 20, 25 years. I think, what was happening and what students need to remember. And let me give you an example from Singapore. So I gave one team, I gave them the assignment of looking at the future of the retail store, the physical store. Mm. Their first answer was, in a paper, do we still need them? So we went to Singapore and they turned upside down because they understood that the physical contact is the one that is going to be much more differentiating than all the digital stuff that we're having. And right now, with AI on the brink and the digital sphere, with Meta and all that stuff that they're doing, what I call black box marketing, I think we need to refocus and understand more again about not how efficient an ad or a reel is, but where do we get really effective to our customers? And then the whole digital part gets a little bit reevaluated and gets a little bit less money. And I think that's going to be one of the challenges in the next years, to really find the right orchestration between AI, between physical contacts, between live events, and having a product that still differentiates.
2: Yes, and as I said, we'll be talking a little bit about this in detail in a moment. Sophie Grove, back in London, want to bring you into the mix. We'll talk about, of course, Confect a little bit further along. Just give us the view from London today. We'll have our ninth Prime Minister, of course, paying a visit to the palace and getting underway from tomorrow. This seems to be what's dominating the news in the UK. Not entirely, of course. There was a third place World Cup win, UK or Team England getting bronze, of course, last night against France. 10 goals scored, almost something of a record in contemporary World Cup matches. But what are you seeing in the papers this morning?
6: Well, there's a lot of attention given to Andy Burnham, who's known as King of the North, and he's going to be stepping into number 10 tomorrow. It's quite interesting because, I mean, nobody really knows what he's been up to. He's been mayor of Greater Manchester for the past few years, and he apparently has reinstated the bus network and sort of created this lovely kind of sort of fleet of yellow buses, which people were talking about quite a lot at the party I was at last night. That's all we really know about him, because he's been sort of, out doing his own thing and not really in Westminster for a while. So it's quite interesting to have this kind of unknown entity coming into government. You know, what does he mean for international politics, for Ukraine, for, you know, macroeconomic issues? It's interesting, the Observer has a front page of him as an illustration of, as Odysseus, you know, echoing the Christopher Nolan new film, sort of this kind of pioneer, and a very optimistic, in fact, review from the Observer on, you know, his plan, which apparently he does have one. We haven't heard much of the detail. So I think there's very much tenterhooks. He's the talk of the town, he's the talk of every party. And, you know, I just hope that he can really sort of sell some of the policies. And he's really a communicator. I think people are getting just so happy that he might be able to kind of get some of the messages across and really win the public for the next election, if anything.
2: Well, this is it. I think that if he can just somehow fire up whoever is in front of him, that would be a bit of a step change, of course, from Keir Starmer as well. Sophie, just when we look at sort of the whole, you know, Andy Burnham story, and of course, you know, is it going to, and we need to bring Emma in as well, because I wouldn't say she's sort of our northern correspondent part in residence, but Emma's going to have a view on Andy Burnham as well. But do you think this, you know, this notion, a lot of talk about devolution, how are we going to see more power in the regions? Of course, this focus on the north, he wants to certainly see more ministerial powers moving up north. Does that only mean Manchester? Does it mean elsewhere? Remains to be seen. Do we need this, or should there be sort of, you know, more areas of focus? Because it was interesting when you look at not just party manifesto, but where he wants to go. So much of it was what I would say goes back to Labour Party focus, and not really, I would say, a focus on a national agenda at a time when, of course, there are many things that need to be fixed in the UK.
0: Tyler, the interesting thing is that growing up in the Northwest, as you pointed out, in Manchester itself, you did always feel very, very disconnected from London. And there's some really simple transport infrastructure problems. And if you want to go about 100 miles east, it's actually sometimes quicker to go down to London and then come back out again because the transport networks are terrible. But what Burnham has done to Manchester, and I'd be interested to see if this translates to the corridors of Westminster, is he's made Manchester the fastest growing economic city in the UK. And when I've been up there and I've spoken to people, he's brilliant at bringing together private and public sector. As Sophie mentioned, the buses, he brought them back into the fold of the Manchester Authority. And no one really got upset about it. So he's very good at reaching out and connecting bits of a city, which, if you can replicate it on a national scale, is a really, really good idea. More importantly, though, he's a Liverpudlian who Mancunians like. That's a massive thing. If you can win over a whole city of your sort of your deepest, darkest enemy, then he's clearly onto something. My one thing is that after Andy Burnham, what then happens to politics? Because it really does feel as if we're in the last chance saloon here.
2: I guess you could talk about, yes, that he's been engaged with business on a local level in Manchester. Hopefully he can do it nationally. But isn't the big challenge, I throw this out to both of you, is internationally, because we've been on the hunt, of course, for leaders in the UK who are properly connected, who can pick up a phone and call Jamie Dimon if they need to, who can pick up the phone and call Carsten Spohr at Lufthansa to maybe encourage him to have a maintenance facility in Wales, whatever it is. And this is what we've been lacking in Westminster. Is there a sense that, I mean, I get the sense that I don't think Andy Burnham is that connected to the world. He says, he talks a good game about wanting to be pro-business, but I wonder what his Rolodex is like.

0: placing a city on the global map in a way that actually wouldn't be too difficult to achieve. I know that the EU, I mean, he's pro-EU, so there is a sense that there will be some sort of continuity, given the fact that for all his messes and mistakes in the United Kingdom, Keir Starmer did a very, very good job in making the United Kingdom a much more palatable place to look at after we'd sort of severed ties with the outside world. So I know that Burnham is a bit knows about inward investment, which let us see if he actually manages to pull it off with the UK.
1: Sophie, are you as optimistic as Emma Nelson?
2: Well, I think, you know, he does have a certain charisma, and I think in international politics today, if you can pick up the phone and really connect with someone on a human level, then you're ahead. And in a sense, that's what we're hoping he's going to do. Whether or not he has the profile at the moment to do it, but I think you'll find people start kind of, you know, reviewing him as a communicator, as an international statesman, as soon as he steps into that, through those big black doors tomorrow. So, but it's interesting. He's talking about turning the page on 40 years of neoliberalism, which is already slightly sort of alienating some of the pro-business kind of Labour allies. I think he has to be very careful about following a sort of old Labour agenda, which isn't really what the public have voted for. But I think he's a realist, so we're hoping that he can kind of continue with the Starmer agenda with better, slightly better tailoring and just a slightly kind of more of a people's hand. And in that sense, you know, as Emma said, continue bringing the UK back into the fold as a credible international player.
1: You're listening to Monocle on Sunday with me, Tyler Berlade. So just 17, if you are listening in Tokyo. It is 15:17 in Bangkok right now. It's 10:17 here in Zurich in Studio 4. Chandra Curtis here, also Marcus Schogel as well. I think maybe we should play our favorite wine game right now. It has been quite a while since we've had Chandra around the microphone. Listeners, you know how this works. Chandra, of course, is going to get a brief from a variety of different people around the table, also back over in London as well. Emma always likes to lead the charge. So Emma, you said it's warm in London today. Maybe just set the tone for us. Chandra has got yellow notepad out. Pen is at the ready. What are you looking for today in a bottle? Probably not in a box.
0: Well, Chandra, you know where I've been for the last 3 days. I've been in a... and Sophie, bring you in on this one for sort of the beauty and combination of wine. I've been in a former monastery converted into one of Chianti's leading wine producers, and I've been messaging Chandra saying, am I in the right place? So I've had quite a good week when it comes to drinking red wine. But when I came back last night off the airplane, I have anchovies, I have chocolate, I have quite a tired cucumber, and I have a steak in my fridge. What do I drink with it?
3: Oh.
1: Okay, so you got... the poor lady almost fell over. I think I want to know, how tired is that cucumber?
3: Yeah, I don't want to say Alka-Seltzer.
0: Let's not hang around with it, put it that way.
1: All right. Okay, so we have a steak, we have some anchovies, some chocolate as a chaser, and you want to know,
3: I saw you wanted something for the sheep from the Swiss market.
0: Well, if I were, what's this poor gentleman's name? His name's Killian Schneidrig, and he has lost 97 of his very, very, very pretty black-nosed sheep on an alp because they all got struck by lightning. So yes.
1: Chandra, that's a bonus question for today as well. What are we going to do with those 97 sheep? What would we be having? I guess we should support the Valais agricultural economy. Okay. As I said, one of our esteemed guests and regulars in studio, Jonathan Ducrest, is here this morning. Jonathan, you know how this works.
4: Yes, I do.
1: As well. Good morning. What would you like to know from Chandra?
4: So, Chandra, hi. Next weekend, I'm going up to Semeritz for the Monocle party on Saturday. What would be a local wine from Graubünden that should be served?
1: Are you doing the catering for us?
4: I'm organizing.
1: Okay.
4: It, yes.
1: Fantastic. Very good.
3: You want a wine to be served on the event?
4: Yes. Okay. Yeah.
1: That's it? Nothing else? Have you thought about what the canapes are going to be or what are we going to, you know, I don't know.
4: Wine is all that matters. I
1: mean. Unless we can get some of that lamb over from the Valais to Graubünden, potentially.
4: I'll be there so I can bring it back.
1: Okay, Marcus, over to you. What do you want to know from Chandra?
5: So, Chandra, I've got for my barbecue before the finals today, I've got a lemon chicken to do on the barbecue with some...

0: green sights and maybe some merguez up front.
1: Mm.
2: Good.
0: very confident.
1: Very clear. Okay. Sophie.
3: So we've really given up sort of cooking in the Grove household because it's been so hot. So we've been making so much sushi, and I really wonder what, you know, there's a lot of hand rolls coming out. I mean, frankly, I'm not sure of the sculptural quality of some of them. It's kind of like a pottery session sometimes down in with my kids. But I really would love to have a recommendation of wine to have with just a salmon hand roll. And then also, I wonder what your view is on a kind of white wine spritz. I think we really need to have a kind of great, refreshing aperitif, just, you know, memorized and just ready to go for all these little moments on the terrace and in the sunshine. Now we've got our new Mediterranean climate over in London. I'm sitting on the terrace at the moment. It's absolutely just heavenly. I feel like it could be sort of a corner of, I don't know, Cassis or something like that. So we need to kind of adapt our drinking habits to reflect that, Chandra.
1: Okay, so we've got the hand rolls, and then we've got also something that would go with a spritz. Okay, very good, all super super clear. John, I want to ask you, we've been of course through a very very hot period across Europe. Then we've also had hot weather also bring storms as well, and we've seen some rather epic storms. I don't want to sort of have Chandra's, you know, meteorology watch, but how is it looking for the harvest already? When you speak to, of course, and we know that, of course, Europe is a big place. The weather's not been the same everywhere, but how are the vineyard owners feeling?
2: Yeah, the problem is that, like you mentioned, you have this new weather, which is like very intense, very short in specific places. So you can hardly prepare, you can hardly, you know, protect your grapes. And we had some hail problems. Champagne lost some more crops. So you cannot tell right now, but I mean, as a winemaker, it's very complicated because it's not just the weather comes and go. It just breaks on you and it destroys what it is. So it's not finished yet. You know, we are in the middle. The flowers were there. The fruit started to grow. So you cannot tell yet.
1: And we're of course in the middle of a summer as well, where no matter, you know, where you go, we've all been sort of pinballing around Europe, and you see the power of American purchasing power. No matter where you go, hotel room rates crazy, and of course it is largely American travelers who are of course spending the big money on the big suites, and you could say are very much sort of fueling the top end of Europe's tourism and travel economy. I wonder, when we look at the state of wine right now as well, US is a big market. Of course, it's been challenging, as we've been discussing, with winemakers as well. When you've been, again, out in the world speaking to producers, has this been a bit of a sort of a kick in the ass for them as well, to also look at new markets, to focus on other corners of the world? Are we in the middle of also a reset in terms of where bottles are being deployed?
2: Yeah, we are. It's very interesting because we are really in the middle of a reset. I don't say it's bad that there's a reset, because there was too much wine. I think it went too easy. Everybody made wine which was not really needed. So you refocus now the market. Wines with a, you know, it's interesting. You have wines with a good story. They will survive. That are organically produced. They will survive. And on the other hand, also very sweetened up wines will survive. So because you know, in stress times, people love more sugar. They want to be more pleased in the palate. So you have a new range of wine growing. Also, you have a rethinking of markets. What is tremendously growing, and it's very interesting, is the whole enoturismo on wineries. They rebuild their wineries. They open it up that people can come, can sleep there, can work in the vineyards, can see what happens. So it is really interesting what is going on.
1: And I'm curious, and maybe Emma, you can jump in on this as well, because when you were at your convent, and I'm not sure if you were assigned there by the church, or if this was maybe a side working gig, but we can come back to that. Well, maybe tell us now. What exactly, you can't say, what was going on in and around Florence?
4: Florence was amazing, super busy, but the food is amazing, the wine is amazing, the location is amazing. Everything never fails to surprise me and delight me. This converted monastery, however, was really, really, really took pride in the wine that it produced. Chandra, you know so much more about it than I do, but I just went for a lie down. There were no monks, apart from, I think we might have had a few ghostly visitations, but apart from that, it was pretty secular and pretty fun. But you know the place, don't you, Chandra?
2: I've never been there. I just read about it. A lot of important wines of today, they all started in the monastery because they, at the time, 1,000 years ago, they got the grapes, they worked in it, they protected the grapes, and they used it for the mass. And of course, it was also the only drink that you could drink because water was polluted.
1: Well, I know Juliet Linley, our Vatican correspondent, she's in Tuscany right now, not joining us on the line, but she would probably have a view. She would probably know how many thousands of hectares the church probably still owns. But Chandra, the church is still a big producer and player.
2: I mean, you have the mess wine, and apparently now I didn't taste it yet, but the Pope has a vineyard near Rome, and the first wines are produced and are out now.
1: Okay, Sophie, this sounds like you want, as one of our resident Catholics, it sounds like you need a few boxes being deployed to London. Did Sophie fall off her terrace right now? She made her way to Cassie's potentially. Marcus, after the news in a moment, I want to talk a little bit about, of course, what is going. Well, I mean, what we've seen unfold over the past few weeks in terms of marketing, partnerships, advertising around, of course, the World Cup. But before that, it's just interesting when we're talking about this topic, and Chandra's touched on this before when we're in the world of marketing wines, marketing spirits right now. And then, of course, the emerging territory of alcohol free as well. I'm wondering, with any of your assignments with your students, did the whole topic of beverage, maybe sort of this new abstinence as well, has this been a topic at all?
0: It is. We kicked off our master's in the last 2 years with a case study on liquid death. So a mineral water.
1: So that was actually a case study, yes.
0: It was a case study that we did to give them the understanding, what do hard rockers and punk people drink when they go to the pubs and they don't want to show off having a bottle of Fiji water in their hands, which was the basic job to be done that they did at a liquid death. So that's exactly one point that we're picking up, and we might be picking it up next time, next year, with a different story where a beer producer tries to go into the mineral water space. But I can't tell too much, otherwise my students will be already prepared. So I need to can't disclose this right now.
1: Okay, well, we'll come back on that topic. I believe Sophie Grove is back. Sophie, you must have, maybe you ran over to your laptop as well to order some of the Pope's new wine, but are you a taker?
3: A scramble. I'm certainly I'm already there. I mean, I always enjoy the moment at the altar on a Sunday when I'm back in Cambridge when I get to have a little slug. And I don't actually know where they source the wine from, but it's always quite a lovely kind of vintage, more like a port wine, I'd say. So I think I don't know if the Pope's going for more of a crisp white, because that would be maybe his off-duty tipple. But we have some great sort of, there's the kind of wonderful sort of wines of Buckfast Abbey in the UK, and they've been creating them for many, many years. But then you only have to go to kind of just northern France and the incredible kind of rather stronger tipples you can find there, all very religiously kind of created by very dedicated vintners. So I think it's quite a fun, possible confex story in the making, it sounds like.
1: As soon as you said the word port, Chandra's just sort of flinched a little bit, because she is a knight now, as you know, Sophie. Chandra, I want to just talk about port for a moment, and when we talk about the challenges that the industry have you been knighted and become one of the ambassadors of port, because it's challenge. We've seen port going through a bit of a reinvention. Would you say, when we look at from a Portuguese winemaking perspective, is it indeed challenged? Does it need a reset?
2: Well, what is beautiful about port, and this is like the fundaments of the whole wine world, it's a very historic wine. You know, for hundreds of years, it happened by accident how they created port when they were on the ships and things stopped fermentation. So it shows us how historic and old the wine history is. And of course, port wine is a fortified wine, so the alcohol is around 20%. So it's not so fashionable today to drink a lot, but you drink it, you have to eat with it. So it's a table wine. I mean, to drink when you eat. So it has to do with culture. And I think wine, we always have to think about wine is really a cultural evolution of humankind. And it has to be connected to food. So yeah, so port wine needs a little bit also a younger image that, you know, when you drink it, maybe the bottles have to look a little bit different. And it, you have to have some knowledge to understand it. And this doesn't make it always easy.
1: Yeah, so, okay, I hear that there is not just a sort of cultural and lifestyle reset. I also hear there's maybe some big branding opportunities around it as well, as you said, labels being rethought.
2: Absolutely. Yeah. And you know, the good thing about port, it keeps for ages. You know, it's not something you produce and you have to drink it because it's then not good anymore. The longer you keep it, you know, but in most cases, the better it gets. We tasted ports that were 100 years old and you have found the freshness and the incredible life in it. And then you think, wow, how can you just produce something like this that has such an age and can live so long?
1: I can hear the cabinet doors rattling back in London. Emma, is that you or is that Sophie?
4: It's not me, but it's in my head. It is. I don't know whether Sophie's actually gone to get herself a sort of a stiffener before 10 a.m. But I just remember that you can mix white port so beautifully with tonic, and you know a lot about that, Tyler.
1: Yes, we like a good port tonic, a little bit of lime with it as well. Well, Sophie's over at the cabinet, and we're going to be talking a moment about the summer issue of Confect. And Sophie will hopefully return with, of course, a glass in hand. Emma Nelson, it is 10:32. Time for the news headlines.
4: Thank you, Tyler. The U.S. has targeted forces from Iran's Revolutionary Guard who are involved in attacks in Jordan in which two American service personnel died. Iran says in retaliation, its drones have caused massive damage to US bases in Kuwait. The Premier of Ontario, Doug Ford, has said US criticism of Canada's efforts to stop wildfires spreading in the province are absolutely unacceptable. President Trump has accused Canada of willful negligence for smoke pollution. A bolt of lightning has killed nearly 100 black-nosed sheep on a Swiss Alp. The 97 black-nosed sheep died on an Alp in the Swiss canton of Valais on Thursday night. Michelin's new grape selection guide to wineries has run into trouble as soon as it's been published. Shortly after the Domaine Arnaud Lachaud discovered it had been awarded a one Michelin grape, the entry-level distinction in Michelin's three-tier ranking for wine estates, the Burgundy producer handed it back, saying they didn't know how the rating could have been established. And donkeys at a sanctuary in the United Kingdom have been dressed in trousers and pyjama bottoms to help to protect them from bites over the summer months. The donkey sanctuary in Sidmouth said the items were loose-fitting and cut to fit individual donkeys, which can get through several pairs a week. The charity has now appealed for any unwanted loose-fitting trousers, leggings, pyjamas or maternity trousers in women's UK size 16 or EU 44 up and men's size large and upwards. Those are the headlines. Back to you, Tyler, in Zurich.
1: Okay. There has to be photo evidence to go with this, because what kind of adaptation is going on? Do we know? Because you would think there's going to be a lot of tailoring involved.
4: There is. I don't know if it's tailoring per se, but it is quite loosely structured. I think that over in Zurich, a photograph may have been sent to Desi to pass around the table. So they're actually rather magnificent, because they've taken a leg each from a pyjama or from a loose trouser, and they've tied it over the top of the donkey. And the rest of the donkey, front legs have one set of pyjamas, hind legs have another. So there's actually a really lovely element of contrast brought into it.
1: Okay. we will have to maybe get this up on monocle.com tomorrow. It ain't great. I'm just, why is it only the legs that need to be protected? Because if you know, you would think that if I was an insect, I'd go after like the big juicy ears, right?
4: Absolutely. But if we have any spare ear holders for that humans could bring in, I'm not quite sure. I think that the bugs can jump up from the ground and have a go. I really, really am no expert on donkeys, but I do know a smartly tailored ass when I see one.
1: Sophie Grove, the summer issue of Confect. It's been out for a couple of weeks, but we haven't had time to really indulge and go through the pages, of course, on this particular program. But here we have just it's a wonderful cover. It is very much summoning and evoking the Med, Solar Voyage, of course, being the main cover line on the issue. Maybe just take our listeners through three, four, five standout stories that are featuring in the issue for you.
3: Well, there's actually a great little story on Malta, and it features a rather beautiful portrait of a donkey. if you a Maltese,
1: no trousers.
3: No trousers, but it's a great story about craft and kind of new hotels and innovation, but also kind of how Malta is drawing on its sort of mid-century heritage to kind of reinvigorate and kind of give a new edge to sort of some of the amazing new hotels that are being opened. And
1: Sophie, you've dropped out. We've lost you. In the meantime, though, I'm holding up a picture of
3: the likes of Richard England being inspired.
1: There, you're back. You're back. Sorry, Sophie. We you somehow just dropped out. But anyway, there you are. We're just talking about the lovely donkeys, which the pair get a full page. No, it seems like we're having trouble with London. Sophie, maybe we'll just try to reestablish the line when you get a moment.
3: Exactly. I mean, we do.
1: No, if our technical colleagues can try to get Sophie back properly, that would be great. Marcus, I want to go back, and as you said, Lemon Chicken is about to go on the barbecue. Not quite yet, actually. The game starts rather late, but I want to jump to of course, Match, which, of course, I think it's 2100, 9 o'clock Central European time when we get underway today. But let's just rewind over the past few weeks. As someone who's looking at marketing and also trying to guide a new generation, we look at, of course, how we advertise, how we express brands. I guess the standout thing, which I think a lot of people have been saying, this has also been like the FIFA moment. This has been the World Cup where the FIFA brand has really, you know, come front and center rather than being just in the background as an organizing body, as a facilitator. This is where FIFA has really come to the fore, almost more so than the World Cup itself as a brand. And maybe let's start there.
0: Well, for the good and the bad, I think. For the good, I think what they're communicating is that they are the masters. I would call it the last big campfire that we have in media, where everybody gathers around it. It's going to be over 1 billion right now for the evening. And they increased the revenues for them. They are everywhere. They branded every stadium for a FIFA stadium. They even tried to kill the brand of Levi's on the Levi's stadium. They failed on this tremendously. And they are playing the big game. And they are playing the big game in a way, like The Economist said, it's a fragmented game that they tried to bring together. They were selling 175 different licenses to any kind of entity that wanted to broadcast. And I think from a financial point of view, the FIFA, or from a branding point of view, the FIFA is now a money-making machine as a brand, which doesn't really help, I think, with the core of what football is all about, because it's a cultural phenomenon, at least in Europe. And I think they took a little hook on their, or push on their brand into the distrust side when there were those phone calls from Mr. Trump to the FIFA, and how Mr. Infantini took it. But basically, I think it's still one of those big platforms that you need to play if you want to be a global brand. And I think those big ones like Adidas, or the sponsors like Coca-Cola, they are the ones that really profited from it, as they have a four-year sort of engagement with them. I'm not quite sure if the FIFA is that successful in addressing the cultural part, and I'm not quite sure if they are doing it in a way that is serving the old markets, because when you listen to people, we're just sitting outside here at Monocle Cafe 2 days ago, and people were saying, I never watched the games, now I love them so much because it's so intricate, Cap Verde played so well. It gives a lot of additional people to watch football that haven't been watching it, and that's, I think, what they are doing pretty tremendously well. But for me, looking at the next 4 years, coming up with 62 teams, you know, to be honest, I'm happy when the final is done and I can watch Tour de France or something else that is not that big in the play, and maybe looking for my local soccer team to prepare for the next season, because 104 games, I think,
1: yes,
0: we are on the brink of fatigue.
1: And we should say, of course, we are standing here in the home of FIFA as well. There's been many question marks whether Mr. Infantino was going to move everything out of Zurich. Would it all be sitting in Miami? That has not happened yet. Of course, Miami is the America's headquarters for FIFA, but it's just up the hill around from you. And I can imagine the coffers, as you said, are going to be overflowing after this one. So it's going to be interesting to see architecturally who else are going to commission, if it's going to happen in this city or not. But I think also it seems that Zurich recognizes the power of it and that they'll probably want them to stay. I'm not sure what kind of tax deal they're cutting.
0: Exactly. I think it's elsewhere. It's about the tax authorities, how they're going to behave. Well, let's look at how the people here in Zurich are deciding on coming from a left-wing government, so to say, and looking at the FIFA part that they're playing right now. But yes, I mean, it's a site for tourists. They drive by. It's something that is tremendously appealing architecturally. It's something, it might be belonging to Zurich, but I'm not quite sure if they're a global brand, couldn't be staying anywhere, and it doesn't matter where the headquarters is.
1: Correct. So if you look at a step down, and I think this fascinating notion of and extraordinary, just the sheer number of licenses that were, of course, signed, and then also just the marketing around it, whether we're looking at, of course, just around the stadiums, and then, of course, what happens during, of course, the commercial breaks as well. What has stood out for you when you think, okay, this is actually where the meter has moved, that this is actually from a marketing, advertising, comms perspective, that this is really stand out? Because oftentimes, you know, it is around, you know, whether we're looking at the Super Bowl in the U.S., the World Series, whatever it may be. This is when, of course, you know, major brands want to cut through. This is when agencies are thinking about when they go to Cannes for the Lions Awards next year. This is where they're going to pick up a couple of prizes themselves. What's been outstanding for you?
0: For me, outstanding was that the two major brands did a campaign, and Adidas was calling it the backyard stuff, and they did a commercial that is about 10 minutes on YouTube, and they did it 4 weeks before the start, and they put in a lot of celebrities. And Nike did the same. And if you look at both what they are doing, they're following up pretty much on the traditional spaces and path that you're looking at. You either go with sponsoring or you don't go with sponsoring. And you pay nothing to the FIFA and try to do it by yourself. That's a classical game. It's still the same. There's nothing changed. They're just putting more money in it. And the tires that FIFA established with the sponsors, they extended it heavily. So I don't see there a big change. What I think what is happening is that these commercialization efforts of doing more with those hydration breaks, which is really nothing else than the United States getting advertising space. And funny-wise, here in Europe, in Germany, you don't get any advertising in the hydration breaks. You get just two commercials here in Switzerland. So there's no end to this, I think. They opened up that game for more commercialization. And on the other hand, what I think is really important is that you can facilitate this whole football tournament from a local point of view. And local brands that make it happen here in Zurich, that do public viewing and all that stuff. Still, it's in the middle of the night when you've seen around Langstrasse at 3 o'clock in the morning where people were watching that game. That's a cultural aspect that the FIFA couldn't touch. So there's a lot of potential that the FIFA is missing out from a cultural part, from a trust part. And I think it's going to be even bigger next time. And still, you can't compare it to the NFL. The NFL is a game that you're playing for the United States. You don't see any. It's not internationalized that much. Olympic Games, they can't go ahead because they're so diversified. So if you want to have one time in the world where everybody is sitting in front of a telly, even my wife, then it's the FIFA final game. And this is really something you won't get around. But it's still going to be getting bigger and bigger and bigger. And I don't know how far you can take that.
1: Chandra, will you be tuning in this evening as well, Argentina,
2: well,
1: Spain?
2: Of course. But I must say, yesterday the game was the best game I saw. These 10 goals, and I really enjoyed how they played. It was really a beautiful game. And I think football is very important. I think, of course, it's very big right now. But, you know, a lot of, let's say, younger people suddenly know about countries they didn't know before. Yeah. So I think it puts the whole globe and really how big it is and how many different states there are. I think it's very interesting. And in the end, you know, men need to beat each other a little bit, so a football game is not so bad.
1: Speaking of hydration breaks a little bit earlier, I think Sophie Grove is back as well. Sophie, we were talking about Malta for a moment. I just want to go back to the pages of Confect just swiftly. And I'm looking at our summer stays because I think our listeners, probably many people are thinking, okay, if I'm in and around Europe, I haven't booked yet. We have really just a fantastic lineup of properties, many new, many making a premiere. I'm looking at Imer right now in Greece, which looks like a proper gem. I could see you on that sofa under that canopy about to jump into that lovely looking pool.
3: I know, and it's such an amazing property because it's a sort of museum come palace come incredibly sort of detailed sort of architectural gem. And I think some of our properties are these little discoveries. They may not be brand new, but they have really fallen under the radar. And they're kind of run by people who have kind of invested everything, you know, and are kind of proper innkeepers. They're hosts. And I think that's one of the differences of some of those stories in the section you're talking about. And there are also some wonderful little new places. There's a great Villa Colette in Cap Ferret, where I'll be heading on my holiday in a few weeks, which is just an exquisite new property, but sort of channeling all of the kind of feeling of that sort of Atlantic windswept kind of wonderful little sort of new clapboard house. But it's a Philip Stark completely new confection. So I think we have that combination, and I think the whole issue is really about that road trip, that kind of sun-drenched, endless summer that you kind of set off, maybe not with all of your plans completely sort of in place, and have that sense of exploration.
1: And just on that point of being sun-kissed and maybe talking about also things wine-related as well, because we're heading to Portugal in a moment, a very, very beautiful story about the Cortes de Chimo in Portugal. Amazing-looking, of course, wine labels, beautiful branding as well. But Sophie, just maybe one or two stories just before we go that are also outstanding, where we want to maybe tempt people to, if not subscribe, certainly make their way down to the kiosk.
3: Well, there's a great round table about island life, which we sent Deputy Editor Chiara Romella to Idra to convene this sort of wonderful debate about what islands mean, the kind of freedom of these little atolls, the sort of counterintuitive sense of this wonderful sense of wild kind of, you know, intellectual freedom that you get on an island. And it was just a great moment to kind of pull in all these different influences and people who'd lived on Idra, Leonard Cohen and you know, Charmaine Clift and Henry Miller. But it's a great sort of wonderful sense of islands kind of dotted through the issues. We sent also Robert Bound on a road trip from La Ciotat down in the south of France to an island that used to be owned by the Picard family, Île de Bendor, and it's now a new hotel. And it's just that sense of arriving by boat for your holiday, and that kind of sense of wonder that can come, that can bring. And finally, there's just a beautiful piece, a residence, the Schneiders at their house on Filicudi in the Aeolian Islands, just down there, just this little beautiful gem of a house stuffed with antiques and ceramics and these wonderful sort of floristry displays and a garden that's just incredibly wild and sort of resilient to the climate. So I think there are those moments on the terrace all the way through the issue that you feel like you could just kind of grab a copy and sort of lull back for a few hours, sort of diving into the essays and to those long kind of reportage on the road.
1: Sophie, we're going to make a jump right now because to speak to another islander who's not out on an island at the moment right now, but our Carlotta Ribello, our correspondent, is joining us from Portugal right now. A little bit of a view from the extreme west of Europe this morning. Carlotta, bom dia, good morning.
5: Bon dia, Tyler. And I feel like after this show, I need to make it my mission to get Chandra knighted into Madeira wine confrérie. I don't know how to go about that.
1: Chandra, let's find out. Is there knighthood as well out in Madeira for Madeira wine? Probably no. I mean, why shouldn't there be?
2: Well, we have to find out.
1: Okay, well that is your assignment, Carlotta. After that, what's making news? What's outstanding? I was in Lisbon yesterday, and certainly I could see Friday evening a lot of excitement around the Gulbenkian Museum after a very, very long period. One part of the museum is reopening, of course, after the addition of the new Kengo Kuma wing last year. But tell us a little bit about what's happening on the streets of Lisbon.
5: Yes, this was the big weekend, and yesterday was the official opening of the museum, Tyler. And you wouldn't believe it, at 10 a.m., there was a queue all the way from the door of the museum into the gardens, people waiting to come in. And it was actually quite interesting to see who was standing there. There were a lot of Portuguese people, of course, but a lot of tourists from the UK, from Spain, a few French tourists as well, and some Americans too. So it's nice to see that this communication about the reopening of the museum after nearly 2 years has reached beyond Lisbon. And I had the chance also to catch up with the new director, Xavier Solomon, who at 10 a.m. when the door swung open, he was there to greet in person, to give a handshake to the first 100 visitors. So it was a very special moment. And the reopening of the museum also coincided with the day that the Gulbenkian Foundation was marking its 70th anniversary. So this has been a great weekend of celebrations with a big concert in the evening, a more official party the day before where Kengo Kuma was there actually, and the mayor and some other government representatives as well. So this weekend has been all about Gulbenkian, and next time you're in Lisbon, you need to see the museum because it's absolutely stunning.
1: I didn't want to spoil it, but actually I got the preview as well. So they stuck me in a few days ago. So I already did the tour, but maybe this is a little bit of a moment, Carlotta, also for our listeners as well, because Gulbenkian, of course, is going to be playing a rather significant, talk about being in sort of the spotlight role for our upcoming Quality of Life conference.
5: Absolutely. So the conference will be held in Gulbenkian's Auditorium Deutsch, so not the huge auditorium where you see the orchestra for over 1,000 people capacity, but the one that overlooks the beautiful gardens and lake of the foundation. And this is between the 3rd and the 5th of September. We'll be bringing over 250 delegates, as usual, from around the globe to Lisbon this year, and around 25 speakers as well, to discuss all the things we love, Tyler. You know, wine as well, I hope, and quality of life, mobility, health. I think there's a very exciting panel on why we should be paying attention on the way we walk and how that impacts our well-being, but also themes about hospitality and the future of retail, which is something I'm really excited about. We, for years, have had these conversations about why, you know, bricks and mortar retail still matters, why shopping in person can never be replaced by online, and conversations about the future of the retail sector are always incredibly fascinating, and to get some lessons from around the globe and from different regions too.
1: Well, we've got Marcus Schugel, vigorously nodding his head in the affirmative that he very much agrees with this. Just, Mark, I want to bring you in. Do you feel that the tide is turning? I mean, of course, you can speak to lots of people who want to buy everything online, and that is the domain for their groceries and many other things. But do you sense a swing back right now in terms of the importance of actually getting out and having a proper moment in a good old-fashioned shop?
0: Well, definitely. Maybe it's not a good old-fashioned shop that we're looking for all the time, but it's really definitely coming back that people want to have experience, they want to get inspired. And I think what we're moving away from is this classical understanding of that omni-channel idea. You order online, pick it up in the store and all that stuff. It's getting much more in an ecosystem where the inspiration comes from the store, where the people in the store are important, where the hospitality is important, where the assortment is really important, the service level is important, and it's going to push retail to a new level. They need to improve themselves. But if you look at department stores around the world, they are trying to move up on that. And if you look to Asia, shopping is still something that we still should think of. And I think it's something, when you look at Germany, they're just pushing forward to get rid of those closing times, just to push retail forward. But retail has to move. And I think there's a lot of innovation going on. And I think it's one of the big parts that's going to surprise us in the next years, what is really possible and what really differentiates Branston for the next years.
1: Yeah, and if you have not picked up the Wall Street Journal this week, and very, very good story about Germany right now, about Mr. Merz's moves to stimulate the economy. Maybe this will also happen in Switzerland, that we finally will be able to shop on a Sunday. But of course, it is still a case that that Switzerland, Austria, Germany are the last countries standing, or the last countries shuttered on a Sunday. Carlotta, just before we go, conference aside, we are also creating a bit of a shop window as well. We don't want to give everything away, but as you said, retail is going to be probably a bit of a theme woven throughout much of what's going to happen on stage.
5: Absolutely. And we will not only be discussing the future of retail on stage, but as usual, we are partnering with local brands in this, you know, from textiles and menswear to ceramics and some other Portuguese staples, of course, olive oil and soap and scents. So I'm just giving you a few of the hints. I won't give everything away, but as people join us at the Gulbenkian Foundation, there will be an area as well where they can go through and browse and peruse some of these items and get to know more about these, some of them heritage brands and other newer brands that are helping tell this story of modern Portugal, that are helping repackage and rebrand everything that's being done on that front. And also to say, Tyler, for those who are not familiar with the Gulbenkian Foundation, it is truly a remarkable building, a brutalist gem built in 1969, that now with this revamp of the museum and surrounded by the lush gardens, it really is quite a unique and very special place in Lisbon that anyone who's in town should definitely visit and pay attention to. But hopefully visit during September for our conference, of course.
1: Indeed. Carlotta Rebello joining us from just outside of Lisbon this morning. And listeners, that is the Quality of Life Conference in Lisbon from the 3rd to the 5th of September this year. And of course, you can go to monocle.com if you want to secure some tickets. It is now time to get the results, the feedback on the various wine briefs. Emma, we'll start with you very quickly because we're coming to the end of the show. You were looking for something to go with some anchovies, some beef and a sad cucumber.
4: Yes, and some chocolate too, please. After a week of drinking Chianti, maybe a departure from that. How can you help, please, Chandra?
2: So, first of all, you leave the cucumbers and the anchovies on the side. You just made a steak with salt and olive oil, maybe chocolate in the end. And Nieuport just launched a new wine. It's a new red. It's called Petit Charme. It's a field blend. You can drink it slightly chilled, so it's good for the season. So I think you should go for that. And for your black nose sheep, you know, you don't believe me, but in the valley there is really a range of wine from Rouvinet, and they are called Né Noir, and it's dedicated to these sheep. So you can have all the colors, red, rosé, white, sparkling, reserve.
1: Emma's going to be a winner with those 97.
4: We've got 97 to eat, so that'll help. Thank you so much.
1: Jonathan, we're going up. We have a party, of course, in Samaritz next Saturday. You are looking for
6: What wine should be served at the party from Graubünden?
2: You have a very nice area there. You know the Bündner Herrschaft, so Pinot Noir and Chardonnay are king, but you can also have some Riesling Silvaner, and it's the area where the Heidi was founded in Mainfeld. So I will go, for example, from Flesch, the Adank family, and from Jenins, the Obrecht family. But I can help you to find.
1: Okay, we can sort that down. Mark, there's some lemon chicken about to go on the barbecue.
0: Exactly.
2: Okay, lemon chicken is always the lemon is an interesting taste, but you are also now very American because you watched all the football, so we have to stay in the States. So I suggest the Chardonnay, and it's a good name, Hyde Vineyards. It's Le Début Chardonnay from the family Hubert de Villene, which does the famous Romani Conti, but his wife comes from there, so they made a very nice Chardonnay. And affordable.
0: Thanks. Thank you.
1: Very good. And Sophie, finally, you've got something to go with the spritz in less than 30 seconds.
2: Oh, sorry.
1: Big
2: trend. They from this year, you also have it rosé Moscato Dusty. I think this is a good thing on the terrace. Low alcohol, aromatic, bubbly, put ice in it. And with the sushi hand roll, maybe just a chablis.
1: Very good. We're going to have to leave it there. So we hope that does it. Marcus Strigel, John Jacquert, Jonathan Jacquest around the table, also Emma Nelson, and also our Sophie Grove and Carlotta Rebello. Thank you very much. Today's show is also looked after by Marielle Levevin and Desiree Bentley. I'm Tyler Brulé. We're back in Samaritz next week. Goodbye.

0: You are listening to Monocle Radio in association with Chanel Watches. The strength of the Calibre 12.1 manufacture movement lies in its uncompromising robustness. Yet it is the infinite smoothness with which it delivers the seconds that guarantees the J12's flawless chronometric precision. Visible behind is a perfectly circular oscillating weight and 191 meticulously assembled components reflecting the prowess of the Calibre 12.1, the embodiment of Chanel's watchmaking excellence with understated strength. Chanel Watches, official timekeeper of Monocle Radio.
1: It's 1600 in Bangkok, 11 a.m. in Paris, 10 a.m. here in London, and 2 a.m. in San Francisco. That's the time on Monocle Radio, brought to you by Chanel Watches. Hello there from Midori House in London. It's Emma Nelson and you're with Monocle Weekends on Sunday, the 19th of July. We've just had Monocle on Sunday. If you missed it, listen back online or join us every Sunday from 9 a.m. here in London, 10 a.m. in Zurich. But coming up, we have Andrew Muller with What We Learned, and then we have the entrepreneurs. First, though, the headlines. The US says it's targeted forces from Iran's Revolutionary Guard who were involved in attacks on Jordan in which two American service personnel died. Iran, meanwhile, says its drones have caused massive damage to US bases in Kuwait but hasn't provided any evidence. A prominent Cuban dissident has gone into exile in the United States after being allowed to leave Cuba. Luis Manuel Otero Alcantara had been serving a lengthy prison sentence for leading a protest movement. Russia has launched airstrikes on the Ukrainian capital Kyiv. One person has died and at least 14 others have been injured. The Premier of Ontario, Doug Ford, says US criticism of Canada's efforts to stop wildfires spreading in the province are absolutely unacceptable. President Trump has accused Canada of willful negligence for smoke pollution, choking towns and cities in the United States. And a bolt of lightning has killed nearly 100 sheep on a Swiss Alp. The 97 black-nosed sheep died on the Alp in the Swiss canton of Valais on Thursday night. Around 80 animals survived the lightning strike during a nighttime thunderstorm on the Eggerhorn Alp in the Bintal Valley. And those are the headlines on Monocle Radio. It's time for What We Learned.
2: We learned this week of the precise date upon which British listeners who have invested any amount of their national identity in some sense of the United Kingdom as a serious, dignified nation should avert eyes and ears from all media.
3: Mm. I can't wait to see where this goes.
4: Okay. Tell me more.
5: Let's see where this goes.
2: We learned officially that August 13th is the date upon which Reform UK leader and man from whom the prudent would not buy a used car, still less a pitch for reordering relations with Europe, Nigel Farage, will recontest his seat of Clacton, if Farage is listening, it's in Essex, in a by-election he occasioned in an attempt to forestall further scrutiny of his intriguing financial arrangements. We learned, or at least inferred, that Farage had not taken this decision lightly, given that his victory in Clacton in the general election of 2024 had been his eighth attempt to acquire a seat in the House of Commons. Not that we doubt for one single second Farage's profound commitment to and deep-seated concern for the people of Clacton. Seriously, if Farage is listening, it's about an hour and a half by train from Liverpool Street, heading east. And as we had already learned, given that every other major British party had declined to participate in this nonsense, and to the delight-slash-bewilderment of foreign media, Farage's principal opponent will be one... Count Binface.
6: He describes himself as an intergalactic space warrior, and behind this unusual character you have John Harvey, who's a comedian, and he might well be, as you said, the only one standing against Nigel Farage in this by-election, because the other major parties are boycotting the election, calling it a sham, saying it's yet another political move by Farage.
2: Yes. So we learned that on August 13th, a tiresome, attention-seeking clown, the sort of witless, dreary novelty character embraced with wretched reliability by a perennial and pestilential cohort of tittering simpletons lurking among the English, paid far too much attention by a chronically trivial media, forever making a pest of himself on election days, will run against a man dressed as a bin. But we had long since learned, of course, that electing celebrity buffoons to public office was not a malaise exclusive to this side of the Atlantic. Indeed, it is arguable that the United States gave everyone else the idea. Thanks, America. And we learned, as we recurrently do, that it was all going extremely normally.
4: Treasury Secretary Scott Bessent revealed the first images of a $1 gold coin featuring President Donald Trump's face.
2: We learned at least that the honoree was appropriately humbled.
5: It's very cute. They gave me a coin. That's very unusual from what I understand.
7: A gold coin.
5: A gold coin and a silver coin. It was very unusual, but I was honored by it.
2: And while we fully expect to learn in due course that the Trump $1 coin will shortly do a roaring trade among Trump supporters at $4.99 per coin, or 3 for 20, 6 for 50, etc., we did learn that if any seeker of good luck does fling any of said coins into, for example, the Lincoln Memorial Reflecting Pool when and if there is ever any water in it again...
8: This is what the Lincoln Memorial Reflecting Pool looks like after much of the water has been drained for repair.
2: It might not be easy to retrieve them.
7: Huh?
2: Because
5: when a little water touches the magnets, it doesn't work anymore. And you're in the Atlantic Ocean with waves that are 60 feet high, and the Pacific Ocean with waves that are 70 feet high, and they're talking about magnets. It makes you want to get sick.
2: We learned, yes, that magnets don't work underwater, despite what we may have been told over the years by divers, salvage workers, submariners, and scientists. But what would any of those doofuses know, am I right?
9: Yeah.
2: All clearly in the pocket of Big Magnet.
9: Yeah.
2: And we learned from the same characteristically focused, learned, and above all, comprehensible presidential disquisition of the real reason for shortcomings in attempts by the previous U.S. administration to stimulate domestic semiconductor manufacturing.
5: And of course, the standards were so high. If you weren't transgender, as an example, you didn't qualify. So they get the money, they look all over for transgender people to run the company. Large portions. They couldn't find them. They weren't into the chip-making business, I guess, right?
2: Transgender, transistor, tomato, tomato. But we mostly learned, if we're really honest, how very annoying it is when the president schedules some dramatic announcement for Thursday evening DC time.
10: And welcome back, everybody. President Donald Trump says his Thursday primetime address will focus on free and fair elections.
2: When you're writing a news review to air Friday morning UK time. So if he says anything really untowardly bonkers, we will be pretty cross. But we think we cover ourselves pretty well if we just drop this in.
5: Last election, did we kick ass? We won. That means we won three times in a row, as you know.
2: But we learned that the thing of claiming victory under dubious pretexts appeared to be catching on. We learned that at least one England fan had failed to consider the prospect that football would not, in fact, at this time of asking, be coming home as such. We learned that a Sean Carrington of Wigan had spent a considerable sum getting tattooed on his right calf an image of the World Cup trophy above the words England World Cup winner 2026. Though scrutinising the image, we see that room is available for the prefix non before winner, so he might be able to style that out. But if we learned something about the incorrigible optimism of the English, we learned much about the commendable pedantry of the Norwegians. We learned at least that one Norwegian fan, Emil Anders Lappen of Fluberg, was disinclined to participate in his team's celebratory Viking row because, we learned, this was just not how the Vikings propelled their longboats.
11: When they were sailing across the Atlantic, they sailed
7: really didn't grow. I thought that the idea was stupid.
2: If Norway is looking for someone to put on money, there he is. For Monocle Radio, I'm Andrew Muller.
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9: Grüezi and willkommen to the Monocle Café in Zurich. 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
1: The Monocle Daily wraps up the day in Europe every weekday at 1800 London time. 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
0: Hello, that's Emma Nelson here. Coming up in a little while, we have the entrepreneurs. But first, some music. This is Amare.

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0: Dijon there on Monocle Radio. 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
1: You are listening to Monocle Radio in association with Chanel Watches. The silhouette of the J12 watch sets itself apart with its clean, precise lines. Yet once worn, it is its softness that stands out. Polished with diamond powder, the highly resistant ceramic that adorns it entirely feels as smooth as silk against the skin. A sensory appeal, painstakingly perfected for over a quarter of a century, that reveals the watchmaking excellence of Chanel. An invincible softness that becomes one with whomever wears it. Chanel Watches, official timekeeper of Monocle Radio.
0: It's 1900 in Seoul, midday in Zurich, 11 a.m. here in London and 3 a.m. in Vancouver. That's the time on Monocle Radio, brought to you by Chanel Watches. Hello there from Midori House in London. It's Emma Nelson here. Welcome to Monocle Weekends on Sunday, the 19th of July. Coming up, we have the Entrepreneurs. The founder of the Berlin startup Neurospace explains how the company landed contracts with NASA and SpaceX. And then we have a brand new episode of Meet the Writers too. First, have a look at the headlines. The US says it's targeted forces from Iran's Revolutionary Guard who were involved in attacks on Jordan in which two American service personnel died. Iran, meanwhile, says its drones have caused massive damage to US bases in Kuwait, but hasn't provided any evidence. A prominent Cuban dissident has gone into exile in the United States after being allowed to leave Cuba. Luis Manuel Otero Alcantara had been serving a lengthy prison sentence for leading a protest movement. Russia has launched airstrikes on the Ukrainian capital Kyiv. One person has died and at least 14 others have been injured. The Premier of Ontario, Doug Ford, says US criticism of Canada's efforts to stop wildfires spreading in the province are absolutely unacceptable. President Trump has accused Canada of willful negligence for smoke pollution, choking towns and cities in the United States. And a bolt of lightning has killed nearly 100 sheep on a Swiss Alp. The 97 black-nosed sheep died on the Alp in the Swiss canton of Valais on Thursday night. Around 80 animals survived the lightning strike during a nighttime thunderstorm on the Eggerhorn Alp in the Bintal Valley. And those are the headlines on Monocle Radio. It's time for the Entrepreneurs.
2: 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On today's programme, we're heading to space and hitting the slopes. First, we'll meet the CEO of a German space startup that's already won contracts with both NASA and SpaceX.
3: Putting something into space was so amazing. It was so crazy. And the Proton was one of the largest rockets, and I was overwhelmed.
2: And later,
4: Slovenian ski jumpers rule the world, and so do the skis they use to break records and win Olympic golds. Join me, Guy Delaunay, as I visit Slatnar, the family firm that flies higher and further than the rest.
2: More from our man in the Balkans on the way. This is The Entrepreneurs with me, Tom Edwards. You're listening to The Entrepreneurs. Earlier this year, the Artemis II mission returned to Earth after its historic crewed lunar flyby, splashing down in the Pacific after delivering a small research satellite called Taurolus. Built by Berlin startup Neurospace, the suitcase-sized satellite tested electronics by repeatedly crossing the Van Allen radiation belts, technology the company hopes will power future lunar rovers and robots. With just 22 employees, Neurospace is the only German privately funded space startup to have secured contracts with both NASA and SpaceX. Berlin-based journalist Yegor Mostovchikov visited the company's headquarters in the German capital to meet its founder, electrical engineer Irene Selvanatan. He began by asking Irene about the start of her journey.
3: I was born in Sri Lanka, and this was 1980. By 85, we had to leave Sri Lanka because the war was getting really bad at that time. And so my parents had friends in Germany, and they just asked, like, you can come here. It was not easy as a foreigner, and especially at that time, Germany was totally different still. It was during the Cold War. Berlin was surrounded by the wall. Yes, it was really tough, but on the other hand, I learned a lot to, you know, get more confident with everything. Even though I was a huge dreamer, a small person, and got always underestimated all my life. I loved electronics, and I learned to work with tools, and my parents were never like, this is male thing and so on. I was always allowed to work with tools, repair stuff, and my sister was looking at me like, why don't you study something like that? And she's like, what? Electronics. Like, oh, you can study this? Yeah, why not? And the next day, we were just going to the university. She just helped me, like, let's have a look. Electrical engineering, and it was still possible to just start. I was like, okay, let's become an engineer. My parents were really proud, especially my father. He was like, yes, that's great. Electrical engineer, that's good.
5: What was that in space that got your attention and made you enter this career?
3: I really loved science fiction. From childhood on, I wanted to build a starship. When I was finishing my studies, and I took a lot of time during when I was starting, my father died and I got into some kind of crisis, and it took me a while to finish everything. So then it was like, okay, what shall I do? And I was like, I love to go to space. I really love to go to space. But it was like nearly impossible in Berlin, what to do, where. And then I saw a notice for a job, you know, like offer. And there was the Soyuz rocket, like printed on that. It was just on a whiteboard somewhere at the university, and it was behind a lot of other papers, you know, and I was just ripping all these off, and it's like, why is the Soyuz on it? And then they were looking for an electrical engineer. It was a little startup, and then I was applying. And that company became quite popular. It's one of the largest in its field, actually, which is called Exolaunch. So I worked there for 5 years, and I had the opportunity to also be going directly to the launch site. At that time, it was Russia and Kazakhstan, so Baikonur. And so, yes, this was amazing. I remember still when during the interview, while they were telling me, yes, and then you need to build this device. This is an additional device for the launch vehicle to manage the satellite deployment. And then it is also important that you should go there and integrate and test. And they were telling it in a way that this was something really exhausting and bad. And I was like, is he talking about the Soyuz rocket and I'm allowed to go there? Is he serious? And he's like, yes, and then you have to fly to Moscow, and there you have to get into something which looks like a plane, and then it will get you to Baikonur. It will bring you there. And so on. And it's like, what? Trying to still be very serious. It's like, yes, sure, I can do it. And Tom was like, this is so crazy. They allow me to go to the rockets.
5: So you saw how the rockets are launching into the space,
3: yes,
5: right? How was that?
3: Like, amazing. The first time it was in Baikonur, I saw the Proton launching. This was 2017. And then this was also our first launch ever. Putting something into space was so amazing. It was so crazy. And the Proton was one of the largest rockets, and it was everything. It was like an earthquake, and it's so loud, and just, I was overwhelmed.
5: Do you dream of going to space yourself one day?
3: Yes, sure. I would love to. So I'm having the zero gravity flight again. This is my second or third time. And we will fly this parable, and it's amazing.
5: When did you decide that you want to do your own thing?
3: So I worked there for 5 years and got the possibility to change to an aviation company. They were giving me a great offer and I was like, why not trying out something, a different field and so on. But at the same time, there was something like, okay, maybe you should also have your own company. But it was very risky at that time, but still I just registered, named it Neurospace because there was an idea what we can do and so on. And I just let it run because it was just a side project because it was 2020 and it was shortly before Corona. So there was no possibility to grow at all. We were not even allowed to rent a room because of the lockdown and no access to investors. So it was really hard.
5: You talk a bit about the plans of the company. What is the ultimate goal that you envision, like the absolute dream that you want to achieve with the Neurospace?
3: Land on Moon or Mars with our devices. Of course, both would be great. And just like to explore all these things and being part of creating, you know, Moon and Mars life and states and so cities or whatever, and being like major part of it, with supporting with unmanned vehicles and robotic applications, doing the maintenance. And of course, I would love to see it on my own.
5: Do you have some sort of an ideal timeline when those things are going
3: to
5: happen?
3: So we hope in actually a few years, 3 or 4 years, to really get our rover on the moon. We are looking for missions, possibilities. It's not that big problem anymore from the technological perspective, but we, of course, have to see if the missions are available and if we are allowed to be part of it and how the financials will go there, because it's not very cheap going to the moon.
5: Yeah. The Helios mission is not your first mission in space, right? You did the first one in the 2025.
3: Yes, this was also with SpaceX. So there is a European company named the Exploration Company, and they are building capsules, so also for manned application, for example, to get to the ISS and also to the moon. And they were testing a smaller version of the capsule to see how it performs in space. So they had the opportunity to take some payloads. And we booked a payload, which was like roughly about 20 by 30 centimeters, so not much. And we're thinking of how to test a rover within this small dimension. And we said what we wanted to test in low gravity, zero gravity, is actually we have designed our own mechanics for the rovers. We didn't copy anything from other usual rovers. We went a total different direction. So we were thinking like, okay, is it actually capable of starting with the rocket with all the forces, the impact of this, you know, start, all the vibration and shock and so on? Can it handle it? And then in zero gravity, will all the deployment switches work? Will the motors start to work and turn? And how will they act in zero gravity? And will the suspension systems, will they go up and down and so on? So we have created this experiment within this box where we were then starting to turn the motors, the switches and all these things.
5: How does a small startup from Berlin establish such partnerships, like with SpaceX, for example? How did you manage to do that?
3: So the German Space Agency was telling us, we are not interested in the moon at that time. And we are talking about 2023. And so they then, at a certain point, promised us, okay, give us some application. We can manage something about maximum 200,000. And so we wrote down a whole proposal and everything, handed it in, and then they said, okay, no, we don't have money. But that guy, the responsible person, remembered us. And then NASA had given this possibility of being part of the Artemis II mission with satellites. That person remembered us and came back being like, okay, see, this is a tight mission. You just have a few months for everything. But you are the only company who is anyway dealing with the moon here in Germany. So we are focused on moon. And that's why I will give you the possibility. You will get the slot And to build a satellite, you can write me a proposal, but you have to do it within 24 hours. Like a small abstract, was not the full proposal, but the whole project idea, what I would do within a 12-year satellite. And we won't give you any money. So it was still like, okay, small startup, no money, and no money for a satellite. So how to build a satellite for €0? And so I was calling companies I knew and like, oh, do you have a camera? Oh, do you have a structure? And so on. It's like, I don't have money for this. It's just like, but therefore you get the opportunity for a NASA mission. And some, a really few jumped in. And I was just like, okay, I will apply for the mission, even without money. I will just write down and hand it in and let's see. They accepted the abstract and wanted to have more. So we had about 1 month to write a full proposal. And the deadline was 31st of December. So we sat there on Sylvester. And yes, on January, suddenly everything started. NASA accepted our proposal and we were in. And then all things started, all the discussions started. We had weekly meeting where like sometimes 20 to 30 people of NASA were in. And also 2 people from DLR, so the German Space Agency. And then they all realized, I think for NASA it was completely clear, but the German side was like, okay, this is getting serious. They are talking about international agreements suddenly, and this has to be done, all these things. And my plan was like, I let it run. I will take care of the money as soon as it gets important. And then it got important, and they had a lot of requirements. Then somehow the government jumped in and said, this is actually a very interesting and important project, because being part of this NASA mission and Germany, in addition to Orion, having more experiments on this board for the first manned mission to the moon. And so, yeah, they gave us then money. It was like starting also negotiating. It was a low amount at the beginning, but then they saw, okay, this is really much. The whole requirement were crazy. We just took an open source satellite bus, but then we rebuilt everything because it didn't match that much. So we have redesigned all these things and did it actually at the end.

0: manage it. This is nearly impossible. They also said they kept the expectation very low. So the goal of the mission for that proposal was, okay, you have to manage to hand over a working satellite, and this has to be launched by NASA. So this is more or less the level where everything ends and where the money was put in. And they said, if you manage to make it beep, then we are impressed. So this was how they were putting in the money and defining the goals of the mission.
1: And how did the mission go itself?
0: So the mission was, for us, not that much satisfying, even though we have fulfilled all the goals of the proposal. So we did everything. We had the handover and we had the launch and it was successful and the satellite has beeped. The thing was that we got informed a few days before the launch that our major ground station is not available because it didn't get the commissioning. So we didn't have access to the satellite for more than a half orbit of the satellite. And this mission is quite tough. So you only have one high elliptical orbit, so our satellite got deployed at 42,000 kilometers away from Earth, which is a really far away. It's farther than geostationary satellites. And then the satellite will reach 77,000 kilometers. Within that time, we have to find the satellite, and it's just like a tiny little sand grain in the ocean, you know. So we had to find it, and then we had to start to steer it. The thing was that even the other two ground station said it was the same provider, that they cannot get a good signal from a satellite. So this made us a bit desperate. We were already in this mission. We just had 8 hours to contact the satellite. And they said no contact possible currently. And then I was at the launch site at that time and talking to the Argentinian team, who were also part of the Artemis II mission with their satellite. And they were jumping in and they were like, okay, let's take our ground station. And at least we can record everything, which Tacheles, this is the name of the satellite. And they did it. They found the satellite. It was a crystal clear signal, actually. And everything was working fine. We could even see that it was... So it had the command, like, as soon as you got deployed, you have to turn 360 every 12 minutes. And it was doing it, and it was pinging us. And so we could even see that the signals which we sent from our mission control to the ground station, the satellite was receiving it, actually.
1: Oh, wow.
0: So this part was everything working, and it was responding all the time.
1: Wow.
0: And waiting for our commands, actually. And so this was just amazing. And then to also see that actually this whole satellite was working really good from the beginning on.
1: This is amazing. So what's next for NeuroSpace?
0: So, of course, we are now talking with the German Space Agency and also with NASA already for Artemis 3 and 4. And so 3 is not very interesting from NeuroSpace perspective because it's low Earth orbit, but we will build the satellite bus. So this is the idea, but offering the payloads for every other company who wants to have an experiment on board. So to share this mission with other companies. And for Artemis 4, we will just see if it's, again, Tacheles, the same mission, or even now, because we now know how to do it, going far. Maybe in direction of the moon or something.
2: That was Irene Selvanathan, the founder and CEO of NeuroSpace, in conversation with Yegor Motsovshikov. You can find out more about the business by heading to neuro-space.de. You're listening to The Entrepreneurs. Now, the snow may have melted on the mountains, but Slovenia is still basking in the glow of a spectacular ski jumping season. Their athletes dominated the World Cup, with Domen Prejec claiming the men's title and his sister, Nika, winning the women's prize for the third season in a row. They also picked up a hatful of medals at the Winter Olympics, including 3 golds between them. And they achieved all that on skis made by a small family firm based in a village at the foot of the Julian Alps. But Slatnar didn't start out as a ski manufacturer. It was making parts for the auto industry before CEO Peter Slatnar decided to match his engineering expertise with his passion for ski jumping. He told Monocle's Guy Delaunay how this tiny player has soared to the top of the sports equipment world.

0: If you watched any ski jumping in the past season, you'll know that two names were inescapable, both of them from Slovenia. One was Preot, the name of the all-conquering siblings who simultaneously hold the men's and women's world records, plus world and Olympic titles. The other was Slatnar, the logo boldly emblazoned in blue on their otherwise white skis. Oddly enough, Chief Executive Peter Slatnar wasn't always in the sports equipment business. Originally, the family firm made parts for the auto industry, but Peter found that was all pressure and no passion. So, 20 years ago, he made a switch.
1: I was ex-ski jumper, and I have a lot of contact with coaches, the athletes. They say, we need some bindings, we need some equipment. Because this equipment, what we use now, is not enough good. It's too much plastic and broke, and we have a lot of problems. They say, please try to make something. And this was the start.
0: What makes your bindings different? Because you, as I understand it, within a year of starting to make these bindings, almost all of the world-class ski jumpers were using them on their skis.
1: Easier to count the jumpers who didn't jump with our equipment. This is only two Germans. In this, all others used more or less our equipment, our ski jumping bindings. Yeah, this was quite fast.
0: It's incredible that this small family company dominates the elite level at that ski jumping.
1: Yeah, because the ski jumping sport is quite small. This is a small family, and we know each other around the world. And the alpine ski, there is another business, because this is more, you see the big companies, big concern. Here is more or less niche work, one-to-one, especially in the World Cup. And we find here a good, very good solution, and try with simple bindings and the high quality, less problem.
0: You then took over the ski jumping ski production from Elan. I think this was 10 years ago. And for a small family company, which is having success with bindings, was that a bit of a risk for you to then start doing the skis as well?
1: This was, we even not imagine how big step is this in how big shoes we step. We think these shoes is, we know that these shoes is big, but not so big than was later. We figure out we are a small company. We cannot pay a lot of money bonus to the athletes. We say we can produce the skis. We can try to produce the best skis for you, especially custom made, but no bonuses. We have a lot of jumpers could jump in our skis, and nobody gets no money, support or something.
0: That hasn't stopped elite competitors clamoring for Slatnar skis. At the Winter Olympics, jumpers representing every country from Japan to Bulgaria were using the Slovenian-made equipment. And it's the personal connection that's valuable to athletes like Andrzej Lanišek, who won Olympic gold in the mixed team event.
2: We are working with Peter, with his team. We go through some videos which we have from training, and then we try to communicate which ski, which model we should use. It's a lot of work behind the scenes. Peter is with a heart in ski jumping. It's really nice to have his equipment. I'm really privileged to be jumping here with his equipment, and yeah, I'm really grateful for all the work he has done.
0: Of course, it's the ski jumping equivalent of a two-way street. Peter Slatnar is happy to credit the feedback from elite competitors for the continuous development of his world-beating equipment.
1: We have people who was the ex-jumper. They are both the jump in the World Championships, and they have a lot of experience. And I was also the ex-ski jumper. And this is the base, a lot of experience, a lot of knowledge, and also good connection with coaches, with athletes. and the best ID maker, the artists themselves. And we get really, really good technology results from these athletes, a lot of information.
0: And probably nobody's giving more information than the reigning World Olympic and World Cup champion, Domen Preots. Unsurprisingly, he views Slatnar and its staff as key members of his winning team.
3: You know, I compare Slovenian ski jumping to NASA. Like in Slovenia, we have everything so close. You go to test and then you go develop. And I imagine NASA works the same way. They have a laboratory, they have testing facilities. And when they test something, they go back straight to laboratory. And we can do the same. We can do testing on the ski jumping hill. And 15 minutes away, you have Slatner, who produces skis. And he produces also the bindings.
0: Not every jumper reaches the global elite. And Slatner is keen to service them as well. Because sales to ski jumping clubs is what keeps the company profitable.
1: We sell between 1,200 to 1,800 pairs of the ski per year produced, and most of them we sell.
4: Who are you selling to?
1: We sell to the old world, all clubs, all nation. Where is the snow is also our skis.
5: So there's a lot that goes to the ski jumping clubs, the ski jumping schools in essence.
1: Yes, a lot of, and they love our skis because it's light, price is the cheapest from the compare with other producer. And also our delivery is really fast because we have everything on the stock and we can deliver the skis every minute, so really, really fast.
5: How does it feel to see your family name and also the ski jumpers from Slovenia being so successful as they have been over this past year?
1: To see this in TV, on these newspapers and everywhere, is nice feeling, but this is not our goal. Our goal is work good, hard and harder, because good results from the athletes, this is just one stamp. You are in the right way. Keep this way, make better, faster and even more precise.
6: 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And you can find out more about it by heading to slatnar.com. And that's all for this episode of The Entrepreneurs. 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
7: Hello there, Demon Nelson here. There's some music from South Korea for you now. This is Rain.

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1: It was this idea of making a slow journalism magazine. 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

0: Angel and Justice there on Monocle Radio from Belgium. Stay tuned, it's nearly midday here in London. 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
1: You're listening to Monocle Radio in association with Chanel Watches. The silhouette of the J12 watch sets itself apart with its clean, precise lines. Yet, once worn, it is its softness that stands out. Polished with diamond powder, the highly resistant ceramic that adorns it entirely feels as smooth as silk against the skin. A sensory appeal painstakingly perfected for over a quarter of a century that reveals the watchmaking excellence of Chanel. An invincible softness that becomes one with whomever wears it. Chanel Watches, official timekeeper of Monocle Radio.
0: It's 2000 in Kyoto, 1300 in Zurich, midday here in London and 7 a.m. in Boston. That's the time on Monocle Radio, brought to you by Chanel Watches. And a very warm welcome back to Monocle Weekends with me, Emma Nelson, joining you from Midori House in London on Sunday, the 19th of July. In a few moments, we have Meet the Writers, and then we have Confect Corner. First, though, a look at the newspapers. The New York Times' headline is Iran War Live Updates. US launches strikes after Iranian attack kills two American soldiers. Says the soldiers killed in Jordan were the first US troops to die from hostile fire since an April truce. US forces began retaliatory strikes overnight from Saturday to Sunday. The NZZ am Sonntag from Switzerland says heat, drought and more conflicts over water. Now the federal government is to ensure that Switzerland better plans and regulates its water consumption. In light of increasing scarcity, Swiss water suppliers are calling for nationwide regulations for the planning, use and storage of water. The Sunday Times here in the UK says how Andy Burnham will start Digital ID axed, cabinet post for AI. 4 decades after the rise of Thatcherism, Labour's new leader has vowed to roll it back while governing in a T-shirt, but he also has his eye on tech. And the Buenos Aires Herald from Argentina says, from heartbreak to ecstasy, is this Messi's last dance at a World Cup? At 39, the Argentine captain remains one of the best players in the world, but signs of a potential farewell have been there for a long time. And that's what the papers are talking about today. It's time for Meet the Writers.
2: Welcome to Meet the Writers. I'm Georgina Godwin. My guest today is an economist and academic whose work has reshaped how we think about wealth, power, and who gets written out of economic history. She's a former fellow at Cambridge and director of studies in economics at Gombel and Caius College, where she first read economics before completing her master's and doctorate at Oxford. Her research focuses on economic history, particularly the relationship between markets, growth, and women's rights and freedoms. She's written widely for publications including The Guardian, Bloomberg and The Telegraph, and she's known for taking clear public positions, from opposing Brexit on economic grounds to challenging long-held ideas about female modesty and power. She's written 3 books and the latest is Economica. It's a global history of women, wealth and power, arguing that when women are excluded from economic life, economies stagnate, and when they're free to participate, societies thrive. Victoria Bateman, welcome to Meet the Writers.
3: It's a pleasure to be with you.
2: Now, you're known for your work on economics, as I said. What kind of a family did you come from? What kind of work did your parents do? And how often was money discussed at home?
3: So I grew up in Oldham. Probably a century too late, because Oldham was really at its peak in 1890. It was part of the whole Manchester hub. You know, we're talking about a time when the North-South divide during the Industrial Revolution was the opposite of what it was today. And in fact, even in the 20th century, there was a phrase, Britain's bread hangs on Lancashire's thread. So, you know, I grew up in a part of Britain that had once been great. that was once, you know, at the heart of Britain's prosperity, but that had since faded. And, you know, with that, there was a lot of economic decline, a lot of social tensions, racial tensions. I mean, whilst I was away at university, big race riots, you know, broke out in Oldham, for example. So I think that really got me thinking a lot from a very young age about, you know, big questions that economists seek to answer. You know, what drives economic prosperity? What's at the root of poverty and inequality? And certainly in terms of my own immediate family, I'm from a long line of cotton workers, you know, in the industrial, from the times of the Industrial Revolution. And in fact, both of my grandparents on my dad's side were cotton mill workers. And when I was a child, my granddad, who'd since retired from working in a cotton mill, he was still a caretaker at a local mill, you know, cleaning the toilets and looking after the, you know, the staff common room and things like that. So he would still trundle off to the local mill for his daily work. So that's my heritage, really, the Industrial Revolution. As I say, I was probably born a century too late.
2: Were you the first in your family to go to university?
3: I was. My dad left school at 15 and my mum at 16. My mum had actually gone to a grammar school, but basically her family couldn't afford to keep her on in education. So both of my parents, for one reason or another, left education quite young. And, you know, I grew up in a family that wasn't exactly surrounded by books, so went to my local state school, and I very much saw education as a way out of the poverty that surrounded me, really. And so really just, you know, put my head down at school, aspired really from a young age to go on to university and get to London, basically. Break through this north-south divide and head south and try to, you know, make a better life for myself.
2: So, I mean, when you arrived at Cambridge, yeah, what assumptions about how economies work were already being challenged?
3: Yeah. So I was always interested in economic history. You know, I wanted to study economics for these big questions of why are some countries rich and others poor and what can we do about it? But my route to answering that was to look at the past and certainly to reflect on, you know, that heritage that I'd grown up with and Britain's history, and to try and use that to understand what it is that makes economies successful and how they can stay successful. So economic history to me was this playground to try to find a recipe for economic success. But I think what I found quite quickly was how when we think about economies, we tend to focus very much on men's lives as opposed to women's lives. And something that I was very aware of from my own family history and you know, local stories of the Industrial Revolution in the north of England was how important women had been to the cotton mills, for example. How it was normal for women to go out to work and earn their own money and work in the cotton mills and then to play an active part in local social and political life. You know, think about the suffragette movement, which was so big in Manchester. So really I wanted to, yes, use economic history as this playground to understand what drives economic prosperity, but at the same time to write women back into that, you know, that story. And I hope that's what Economica does.
2: Well, we'll get on to Economica in a moment, but I'd like to start with your first book, which is The Sex Factor, How Women Made the West Rich. Tell me about the premise for that.
3: Yeah. So Britain, for most of history, was an inconsequential place. You know, the West for most of history was inconsequential. All of the important economic action was taking place hundreds of miles away. You know, whether you're thinking about ancient Egypt, the Middle East, India, China, you know, those were the parts of the world that were the source of riches. And Britain was a periphery to the periphery that was Europe. So how Britain managed to go from being one of the poorest parts of the world to the richest country in the world with the Industrial Revolution, one that literally ruled the waves, you know, on a global basis. How that happened, it's such an extraordinary story. I mean, it would be like taking somewhere, say, Madagascar, and Madagascar becoming, in the space of, you know, the next century, the richest country in the world and ruling the waves. You know, that was the type of transformation that we're talking about when it comes to Britain. So this X Factor very much looked at that. And of course, there are lots, you know, economic historians have been puzzling over that question. How did Britain do it? They've been puzzling over that question ever since. And there are lots and lots of different answers. You know, was it down to, for example, the engineers and technologists? You know, was it down to the industrialists? Was it down to political and economic revolutionaries, you know, that changed the way that we thought about the world? So there are lots of different explanations, but they all have one thing in common, and that is that they focus on men's lives, ignoring really what was happening to the other 50% of the population. And certainly I argue in the Sex Factor that the reason why Britain did it was because women's lives, and here I'm talking about ordinary women, you know, not elite women, but ordinary women, the lives of ordinary women were so much freer than the lives of ordinary women in the parts of the world that had for millennia been at the top of the economic league tables, so to speak. And so that's what made the difference. It was what was going on in the lives of ordinary women.
2: Because they were free to...
3: They were free to go out to work. And what's really key to that, the fact that they were free to leave the home as teenagers and make their own money, is that it transformed their personal lives. So what it did was it meant that women could escape child marriage. Because they had this ability to run off, make their own money, they could stand up to child marriage. And that meant that women typically, I mean, if you look in Britain in the 1500s, 1600s, 1700s, the average woman was not getting married until she was 25 or 26. And the result was that when women did get married, they chose someone of their own choosing. You know, these were not arranged marriages. They waited to marry until they found someone of their own choosing. And then because they're marrying later in life, and during that time they're saving so they can start their own household rather than being absorbed into their parents-in-law's household. So, you know, you can imagine already when women are getting married, they have much more power within the marital home than in a more traditional society where girls are married off at a young age and absorbed into their parents-in-law's home. But they also end up with smaller families, because if you're getting married later in life, then you have fewer children. And these smaller families were really then key, because people could better afford to invest in those families. So in terms of paying for apprenticeships for their children, paying for their children to learn to read and write, but also the ability of these families to save with fewer mouths to feed, there was more disposable income to save. And so this meant that there was more both human capital and more, you know, physical capital in the form of savings for investment in the economy, and also less population pressure. So resources were not being overwhelmed by the type of excessive population growth that can happen in societies where women are married off young and then are, you know, destined for a life of one child after another, after another, after another. So I think the fact that young women, that the fact that teenage girls could go out into the world, earn their own money, actually transformed society, and with it sowed the seeds of the Industrial Revolution. A more skilled population, more savings, less population pressure, and so less pressure on natural resources. And as you're getting this change, you know, at the household level, these freer women, these women that have more power within the household, then that also acts as a model for broader, you know, political institutions within your economy. So that, you know, also feeds through to the push for, you know, greater democracy and challenging, you know, elite power within the economy as well. So much comes from it.
2: Your next book's called Naked Feminism, Breaking the Cult of Female Modesty. What's that about?
3: Yes, so one thing that I was left puzzling over, having written the Sex Factor, was, you know, given how important women are as half of the population, given, you know, how much they can contribute to our economies, why do so many parts of the world still restrict women's economic participation? So why, for example, in Afghanistan over the last few years, has there been this push to lock women out of education and employment, you know, despite the clear poverty that results from that at the level of individual families and then the wider economy? You know, and this isn't a problem, you know, just in Afghanistan. I mean, that is at extreme end, the tip of the iceberg. But, you know, in so many parts of the world, there is an issue with women lacking access to the workplace and with families being less interested, perhaps, in sending their daughters to university than their sons. So I wanted to answer that question. And what I argue in Naked Feminism, it's the cult of female modesty. It is the idea that a woman's worth depends on the degree to which her body is untouched. And that, I think, drives societies to develop all kinds of social practices, but also governments to enact policies that attempt to protect women, protect their bodily purity, protect them from pollution by men, but that actually ends up hurting women rather than protecting them. So, you know, there are all kinds of ugly things we could talk, kinds of ugly social practices we could talk about here. But, you know, denying women access to universities or the workplace on the basis that that will prevent them from being polluted by the men that could otherwise be around them. Could we, somehow taking a chunk out of them in a way that will both diminish them and their families' reputation? So the cult of female modesty, I think it really is an issue that we perhaps tend to overlook in Britain, but I think it is a serious problem and one that affects the lives of millions of women across the world. And I think if you think about all of the, you know, big obstacles that women face across the world, you know, from compulsory veiling to honour killings, child FGM. Marriage, yeah. FGM, virginity testing, you know, all of these things actually are wrapped up in the cult of female modesty. If we could break the cult of female modesty, if we could, you know, escape from this idea that a woman's worth and respect depended on her bodily purity, then women would be so much freer. You know, so many of the practices and policies that restrict women across the world would not exist. And also the world would be a much more joyous place.
2: Absolutely. So you famously invited the politician J.

0: good to bring a metaphorical demonstration of how I felt about Brexit to the University of Cambridge. So this is just after the referendum vote. It was the time when the students had gone home from university, but we there as academics were there at the end of term meetings. And in part as a display of solidarity with my European colleagues at the university, I decided to spend a whole day naked at the university. And I mean naked, apart from my shoes. And a little handbag. So completely naked, except I should also add that I had the word Brexit, well, the words Brexit leaves Britain naked, written across my breasts. And other than the fact that I had no clothes on, I spent the day as I normally would, sat in meetings, you know, colleagues either side of me, making my usual contributions to meetings and carrying on as normal, but really being the elephant in the room. And everyone in those, well, I certainly not everyone in some of those meetings, but certainly in the economics meetings, I think all of my colleagues were very much on side with the idea that Brexit was the wrong direction for Britain. When it comes to my non-economist colleagues in some of the other meetings, perhaps less so. And we had had some quite active debates about Brexit. You know, not everyone at the University of Cambridge was anti-Brexit. I can certainly say that. But, you know, it was a good-humoured day. It was, it actually, you know, a lot of colleagues would, after meetings, stay behind and actually have quite open and honest conversations about, you know, that how Brexit left them feeling, particularly my European colleagues, you know, how that was leaving them feeling. And, you know, I'd say overall the protest actually, you know, went down pretty well. I then did go on the eve of the signing of the big Brexit agreement and the big vote in Parliament, so that was a couple of years on from that, I did a one-woman show at the Cambridge Junction Theatre, where I took to the stage and I undressed and talked about, as in the process of undressing, until once again I was completely naked on stage, talked about why Brexit was so bad for the British economy. And then from that, I went on to be invited onto the Today programme on Radio 4, where, of course, I did the same and undressed on microphone.
1: And Jacob Rees-Mogg?
0: So I did on the Today programme, I think it was on that appearance, that I did invite Jacob Rees-Mogg to do the same as me. Let's get naked and let's argue this out and let's see whether Brexit offers us the Emperor's new clothes or whether it leaves us naked and alone, vulnerable in the world ahead, vulnerable in the global storms that were to come. And certainly global storms have come since.
1: Haven't they just? So Economica, your most recent book, opens by challenging the idea of man the hunter. Why does correcting that story matter economically?
0: So that idea of man the hunter has cast an enormous shadow over debates on gender equality, I would say. You know, there are some that argue that to fight for gender equality, to fight for men and women to be equal, is to fight the weight of history, is to fight human evolution. You know, there are those that contend that going all the way back to the Stone Age, that men and women took on different roles within their communities, that men were the hunters and women were the more passive creatures who sat around in their caves, you know, caring for infants and perhaps lighting fires to cook their hunter husband's dinner. And, you know, if you believe that view of the past, if you believe that men were the people who provided for their communities from the very beginning, then perhaps to fight for gender equality is to go against the grain. And to perhaps see what we have achieved in, say, the 20th century as a historical aberration, as something that, you know, it could just be a flash in the pan. Perhaps we will at some point revert to norm. So, you know, there is this enormous shadow cast over by this impression we have of the Stone Age, by the idea of man the hunter. So I really wanted to start the book with that and to, from the beginning of the book, crack that wide open and show that, actually, looking at the latest archaeological evidence, and if you look at, say,

0: the Americas across the time of the early Stone Age. Actually, the latest evidence is that around 40% of big game hunters were female. And that is quite astonishing. And one of the reasons why it's taken so long to establish this evidence is that until very recently, whenever a skeleton was found buried with hunting tools, the assumption was that that skeleton was male. You know, there was no need to try and gender, you know, sex that skeleton. The assumption was if you were buried with tools, and also I should say if you were buried with weapons, then you must have been male. So that assumption that men were the providers in history, you know, providers not just for themselves, but for women in their lives, for their children, for their communities, is so ingrained, and it's actually quite warped the way that we interpret historical evidence about the past.
1: Across history, women's economic freedom rises and falls. What tends to trigger those reversals?
0: So, I mean, you're exactly right. I mean, one of the things that I show in the book is that whatever civilization you look at, and of course the economic baton has passed from one civilization to another throughout history, but whatever civilization that you look at in its peak, women were actually pretty central to the economy. You know, whether that's ancient Egypt, ancient Rome, the Middle East in the medieval period, imperial China, you know, women were pretty central. But what then happened subsequently was that there was a backlash against women's involvement in the economy and against them being out there in public life. And I think really there are so many reasons why this could happen, but to boil it down to just a couple, women have always been extremely valuable to their communities, you know, both reproductively as the people who create new life, but also because of, you know, the power of what we can produce with our hands. So, for example, you know, throughout history, women have dominated the business of cloth making. And, you know, cloth was, for hundreds of years, cloth was the money that we used for the global economy. Think about the silk on the Silk Road. You know, so women have always been extremely valuable to their communities. But it is that which is most valuable that is also most prone to capture and control. You don't want to capture and control something that is of zero value. And so I think many societies saw trying to capture or control women, you know, control what they did in terms of how they worked, where they worked, what they did with their lives, as a means to preserve riches or as a means to try and get rich quick. But that rather, you know, kills the goose that lays the golden egg, because it's only when women are free to make their own decisions about their lives, you know, to make their own decisions about how they work, where they work, what they do, that they can truly excel, you know, put their talents to best use. So, for example, capturing women, enslaving them, putting them to work in, you know, sunken round huts where they're commanded to produce cloth, you know, for the local elite, might help you in the short term, but it's not going to help you in the long term. Similarly, in China, the process of foot binding that spread, which was a way to keep, you know, daughters chained to the domestic spinning wheel so that your daughters couldn't run off, make a life for themselves, you know, start their own form of business and, you know, do something more interesting. So I think societies have, you know, they've seen the value that women can create, but as a result, they have tried to capture and control and command what women do. And that always acts as a slow puncture as far as the economy is concerned. So I think, you know, that, and together with the fact that, again, because we're valuable, because we are capable, we're seen as competition for men. And so, for example, you know, in the 19th century, trade unions and the developing professional societies of the time, you know, accountancy societies, law societies, medical societies, by locking women out of their echelons, out of the societies, or trade unions, for example, putting pressure on employers not to employ women, You could cut competition in the labour market by a half. And so that's precisely what happened, both in regard to working class jobs and in regard to middle class jobs in the course of time.
1: Of course, things have moved on. And today, women are central to growth in tech, in science, in the creative industries. However, unpaid care work remains the biggest economic constraint. Just unpick that for me a little.
0: Yes, yeah. So if we were to add together all of the unpaid care work that is taking place across families across the world, it's the equivalent of 2 billion people working full time for nothing. And around 3/4 of global unpaid care is carried out by women. And you can imagine that this, you know, that the amount of time and effort that women are expected to expend on unpaid care takes an enormous toll when it comes to their ability to get involved in the labour market and to progress in the labour market. So certainly from the point of view of feminist economics, unpaid care, and particularly the unequal distribution of that care between men and women, is seen as being really at the heart of labour market inequalities, and that we can never have, you know, full equality in the labour market until we have equality in the home in regard to unpaid care.
1: So, Victoria, if closing the gender gap could grow the global economy by around 20%, why isn't this treated as a central economic priority?
0: So I think it is in part the story we tell us about history. Because, you know, we have this idea that throughout most of history, women have been housewives, you know, that men have been the people who've created successful civilizations, you know, one civilization after another. And if you truly believe that men are the wealth creators, that it's men that have created economic success, then it suggests that women really are not that important. You know, women are not a central part of your recipe of economic growth, that you can grow your economy whilst women provide this support role to men from within the home. But, you know, what I aim to show in Economica is no. You know, no society throughout history has ever managed to achieve peak success by sidelining women. And I think if we can convey that narrative of history, if we can show that successful civilizations cannot be built without women, then that is the best ammunition that we have to stand up to, you know, current backlash that we have against, you know, the women's rights movement, against feminism. I mean, I would hope that, you know, our modern day civilization here in the West will not go the same way as ancient Egypt, the Romans, medieval Middle East, Song Dynasty China, and go from, you know, prosperity to stagnation and collapse. But, you know, if we repeat what happened in those societies, if we do go down the road of marginalizing women, pushing them into the role of reproducers, pushing them into the home, attempting to, you know, control what women do with their lives, then I'm afraid that our civilization will end in the same way as those previous.
1: I mean, just before we go, looking at current affairs and particularly what's happening in the United States, so there is this whole clampdown on abortion rights, for instance. Donald Trump is trying to change many of the labour laws restricting workers' rights. And we are seeing the sort of whole tradwife movement happening. So is what you describe really not as far away as it might once have been?
0: Absolutely. And it does leave me and leaves many of us, of course, rather worried that are we repeating what has been the biggest mistake in human history? And I fear that we are. And, you know, by having voted for Brexit, you know, we have put ourselves in that camp of, you know, moving in that direction of a less liberal, less progressive world. Let's see.
1: So it may be doom and gloom globally. What's your personal outlook? What are you working on next?
0: So for the moment, I am keen to trumpet and celebrate all of the many women, you know, entrepreneurs, bankers, investors who feature in Economica. The paperback version of Economica is due out in July, and I have 6 foreign translations on the way over the course of the next 12 months. So I'm going to be really busy marketing Economica, and I really would like everyone who reads Economica to be able to walk away and to name, you know, the female equivalents of JP Morgan and Henry Ford, you know, to be able to...
1: Because they existed.
0: I mean, yeah. Priscilla Wakefield, the female equivalent of JP Morgan, or Hetty Green, you know, another female equivalent. Henry Ford, I mean, someone like Bertha Benz, for example, who took the world's first car on the world's first test drive and was there busy with her husband, Carl Benz, you know, in the garage helping to develop the world's first car. So what I would like is for everyone who reads Economica to be able to come away and tell the stories of these remarkable women, these remarkable female wealth creators, because I think the more we can tell the stories of these women, as well as the ordinary women, like the women from my own family who were there working in cotton mills in the Industrial Revolution, the more we can show that no, successful economies depend on women. And so the very last thing we should be doing is what's happening in Trump America, which is this sidelining of women, trying to put women in a box.
1: Victoria Bateman, nobody is going to be putting you in a box anytime soon. Thank you so much for speaking to us. Economica, A Global History of Women, Wealth and Power, is published by Headline Press and it's out now. 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And you can download this show and previous episodes from our website or wherever you get your podcasts. I'm Georgina Godwin. Thank you for listening.
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0: Comfort Corner is on the way, but first some music from Brazil. This is FBC, Pedro Senna and Hugo Ludovico.

0: Coombs, Mind Enterprises and Theophilus London there and Galaxy. It's only 1300 here in London. Comfort Corner is just on the way.
1: You're listening to Monocle Radio in association with Chanel Watches. Seven times stronger than steel, the J12 ceramic is unmatched in its resistance to abrasions over time. Yet its greatest strength lies in its softness. Polished with diamond powder, it feels as smooth as silk against the skin. Combined with the Calibre 12.1 manufacture movement, the exceptional material embodies all the expertise and cutting-edge technology of Chanel watchmaking. An invincible softness that becomes one with whomever wears it. Chanel Watches, official timekeeper of Monocle Radio.
0: It's 2000 in Singapore, 1500 in Athens, 1300 here in London, and 9 a.m. in Montevideo. That's the time on Monocle Radio, brought to you by Chanel Watches. Hello, that's Sunday the 19th of July and you're with Monocle Weekend with me, Emma Nelson, here in London. In a moment, Confect Corner highlights the best of Confect Summer issue, including an exploration of seasonal scents and a look inside a new pavilion at the Venice Biennale. And then we have what we learned and tour stories. First, though, a look at the newspapers. The New York Times' headline is Iran War Live Updates. US launches strikes after Iranian attack kills two American soldiers. Says the soldiers killed in Jordan were the first US troops to die from hostile fire since an April truce. US forces began retaliatory strikes overnight from Saturday to Sunday. The NZZ Am Sonntag from Switzerland says heat, drought and more conflicts over water. Now the federal government is to ensure that Switzerland better plans and regulates its water consumption. In light of increasing scarcity, Swiss water suppliers are calling for nationwide regulations for the planning, use and storage of water. The Sunday Times here in the UK says how Andy Burnham will start Digital ID Act, cabinet post for AI. 4 decades after the rise of Thatcherism, Labour's new leader has vowed to roll it back while governing in a T-shirt, but he also has his eye on tech. And the Buenos Aires Herald from Argentina says, from heartbreak to ecstasy, is this Messi's last dance at a World Cup? At 39, the Argentine captain remains one of the best players in the world, but signs of a potential farewell have been there for a long time. And that's what the papers are talking about today. It's time for Confect Corner.

0: Welcome to Confect Corner. I'm your host, Sophie Grove, coming to you from London. It's our special summer issue episode, and joining me in the studio is Julian Tobias and Marcella Palek in Zurich. Hello to you both.
1: Hello, and happy summer to you both.
2: Hello from Zurich.
0: Well, hello from rather sweltering and kind of gorgeous London. But yes, our summer issue has hit the newsstands, and this episode is really a celebration of the content, but also that kind of spirit of the summer. It's about freedom, it's about islands, it's about the sense of the sea and that kind of feeling of a kind of road trip, adventure, journey, with that kind of sense of abandon that you have at high summer. We've really delved into some of that sense of memory, you know, that kind of endless childhood summer that you kind of swoon to remember, and made that a bit of a theme of the issue. But Julian, you have just come back from Palma. It is featured in the issue, but not where you've been. Tell us more.
1: Well, I do feel very spoilt because I do have a chance to go very frequently to the Med, Mallorca specifically. And because we have a place there, you really get to sort of delve deeply in and discover new places. So I have a new discovery for you today. It's a hotel. It's very different from the hotels in Palma because it's in an area that, well, once wealthy families would build villas on the hills because it was fresher air. In the 50s and in the 70s, it would be frequented by the likes of Marlene Dietrich and Alain Delon. It was very fashionable, very cool. And then with the wave of tourism in the 60s and 70s and 80s and 90s, when everyone wanted these big hotels with pools and all in, this area became forgotten. But sadly, it became forgotten and then became full of graffiti and run down and very shabby. And you'd pass by in the bus and you'd see little vestiges of gorgeous villas, but covered in barbed wire or graffiti. But as is the way, the pendulum swings. And now it is a place where artists are coming back and opening studios. Designers are coming back and setting up their offices. Lovely urban planning of squares with benches and the cafes. So I've been noticing it as I go there and back in the bus. But there's a new hotel called the Tirreno Barrier, and it's very much an ode to the neighbourhood a little bit. They don't want it to be them and us tourists and locals. They want this hotel to feel very much part of the community. They're open air spaces that are always private and forbidden for locals so that locals can pass through and get to the sea. It's going to be very much part of the environment to welcome the community in, whether they be the artists, designers or the shopkeepers and the fruit sellers, but very much a community spirit. But it is a hotel for the a design-led hotel with these extraordinary architects, Olab, who are friends of Monocle. We've covered them in the past. They really, because they're Mallorquian based, they work very closely with artisans, with craftspeople, with fabricants. So the hotel is full of local touches and a strong, strong, strong nod to sustainability. So, you know, recycled wood and beams, and they had to tear down one building to create the new building, but all the rubble was created in the most beautiful terrazzo. And so the floors are these gorgeous terrazzos that was in effect made from rubble. These curtains that dramatically draped the restaurant were made from unwanted wool from the sheep shearers. So there's very much a nod from what can we find, what can we recycle, what can we make, but architecturally quite stunning, with this real sense that you want to hang out, and it is one of these hotels where you will want to linger. And I think that is nice in an island that is very, very touristy, to really be sensitive to the community, to the environment, and that not all people coming to the island want the glossy, glitzy, summery hotels. So worth dropping into, even if it's for a drink on the rooftop, a meal in the restaurant, or a stay in the gorgeous bedrooms with the lovely linens.
0: I think I remember talking to Paloma about this project when it
1: was a real labour of love.
0: Really, quite a few years ago when we did our round table on kind of tourism and craft in Mallorca. But stunning. And I think the tactility, beauty, and even the colours of their work is just something amazing. And actually, in our summer issue, we are in Mallorca in Hotel Corazon, doing amazing recipes with their chef, who's actually Polish. So definitely flick through and have a look at that. Marcella, what do you have for us? Where have you been?
2: Well, recently I was once more, strolling through Nardò, that pretty little town in Apulia. But before I tell you about my discovery, you should know that there are very few fashion boutiques there in the south. You find everything, but no fashion. So unlike the many, many great trattorias and everything else, and fruit stores. But that's not the reason why Spazio Espanso Sud is so extraordinary chic. By the way, the name Spazio Espanso means space and expanse. In a series of high, airy, beautiful spaces in the Centro Storico of Nardò, you'll find real fashion gems. I love almost all of the embroidered African bags. There is handmade ethnic jewelry, exquisite, beautiful, lightweight white and indigo cotton dresses by niche brands I never heard of, and sandals like the Indian Kolhapuri chapels that I bought for myself in white, and I should have bought also in a second color, I must confess. Well, go there. It's Nardò is anyway beautiful. It's not by the sea, but it's like 20 minutes from the beaches. So it's my favorite now there. And what about you, Sophie? What have you seen that's caught your eye lately?
0: Well, I mean, I have been working very hard on the Confect book of generous hosting. But then this weekend, I went to the most gorgeous farm just outside London and stayed in a little kind of cabin in the corner of this field. And it was just so heavenly. It was like a kind of, I think it was sort of farming therapy for me, because you could gather eggs in the morning and there were all these amazing rare breed cattle around. And like when you were brushing your teeth, the sheep would come up and like bleat. And it was the most beautiful weather, and these very rare birds of prey, the kites, the red kites, were kind of swooping and hunting around us. So I've come back from that just feeling so incredibly revived. And we're starting to work on the Confect Spa Guide, and it really has just made me realise that actually it's not always a kind of massage or a kind of stint in a sauna that you need. It's actually something much more complex, and being in nature and actually being around animals. They had these incredible, like, little alpacas that you could kind of go and stroke. It's so therapeutic. So that's what I've been up to.
1: Well, nature does become quite primal, doesn't it? And it is a real escape. And just listening to sounds like the bleating of the lambs and the buzzing of the bees. I find summer to me is that faint sound of the buzzing of the bees, and the honey tastes better and the eggs taste better. And, you know, and by the time you come back, it could just be, you know, 3 or 4 days or a week. But you've, even though it could have been a couple of hours drive away, but you really feel you've had such a fundamental change and gear shift.
0: And just rolling expanses of green, it's just so healing. I mean, I've got next door to me in London, my next door neighbour has a cockerel that every morning, because it's really midsummer, I'm woken up by this cockerel, which is faintly annoying, but also quite sort of nice agrarian moment in central London. And I never get any of his eggs, because I think that's just, and maybe he should compensate me for some of like the disturbance. But the ones we were eating were so incredible on the farm. So I think it's just everything, from the taste of the milk to just the feeling of being surrounded by completely, you know, just green and this lushness that you find at this time of year. So it's very good for a kind of moment of pause in between many projects we're working on and a trip to Paris just in the offing. So I'm very glad for it.
1: Perfect. So Sophie, you spoke to an artist that you featured in this issue. Tell us more about her.
0: Well, Ian Farah features in The Tone, the front section of the magazine, is a Swedish Somali artist who is just so remarkable, and her work has really caught my eye before. And then I saw that she is part of the first ever Somali National Pavilion at Venice. It's such an amazing project. So we went to her studio in Stockholm, I think, and just really got a sense of what her season's going to be like, her travel, her approach to materials, what she's reading, what she's doing, and then, of course, Venice. And then I thought it would be great to catch up with her and really drill down to some of her practice and get a sense of that pavilion, which I've heard amazing things about?
3: I think it comes from several different directions, really, and has to do maybe from so many different environments that I've grown up in, and just moving from desert locations to living by the sea, and northern Sweden, living, you know, where there was like darkness and always just minus 25 to like plus 35. So it's always been like all these different environments and kind of influenced the way I see things and I see environment and places, and also just navigating different types of nature. I think that's where it comes from.
0: And materials are very powerful sort of narrative tools in your work, because you're using them, you know, as a kind of almost storytelling device. You know, there's might be industrial rust from Sweden, and then it might be paired with some sort of earth that was, or an indigo sourced from another region of Africa. So I wondered, what pilgrimages have you been on to source these materials, and what are the most remarkable discoveries you've found as an artist?
3: I consider it research, and the travel is part of my research, and making the work on location is part of my studio practice. The word pilgrimage doesn't really sit right, I feel. At the same time, I've been to many places, and specifically for a certain type of history and certain type of material. I believe like all these places I've been to and the materials I find, the material is like almost like a compressed history. And it's often informed by, it could be like floods or rocks or plant life and movement, settlements, and just human movement, I suppose. So I think one of the most interesting locations, Safi, for instance, in Morocco, because it's really known for ceramic tradition and a lot of both like contemporary local ceramic, but also an export of ceramic. But at the same time, this production of ceramic has a huge effect on the contamination of the water surrounding Safi and that region. And I remember traveling in that area and noticing there was a certain smell in the seawater, which I thought was peculiar. It was very different. And just later on, a couple of years later, realizing that that's because Safi is a few hours up the coast, and the production of ceramic and from the local clay is what contaminates the waterways several times in the same region. I've used some of that clay in my work. I think the Anti-Atlas, where I've went and looked at how they supply water to villages by something called cloud fishing or fog harvesting. And it's also called fog harvesting. And it's these industrial, it's very environmental, also very, like very technical and scientific way of harvesting from clouds or fog, I would say. They put up these huge mesh canvases that collect water driplets that then are channeled to down to the village where they supply water to this area that's really warm and has hardly any water supply, and they would have to walk quite far to otherwise collect water. So I think, and things like that have been really interesting. A trip I did to the sea bank Svalbard. I think that's where my interest in indigo started, really, where I looked at how each country in the world would deposit seeds and they're essential for their region, I suppose, or that country. And then those seeds are kept in the seed bank. If there is any drought or there's any war that destroys certain crops, then they can collect seeds from that location. For instance, Syria, I think, collected about 20 seeds after the war. And that was because the war has a huge environmental impact. Another one that was really interesting was Lake Assal in Djibouti, where it has a very high production of salt. So I've used that salt in my works. There are quite a few.
0: Sounds like you've been traveling the world on these research projects. I wanted to touch on indigo because the piece that we photographed that was just happened to be in your workshop when our reporter visited for the summer issue is this beautiful blue indigo work. And I just, it really struck me as being so vivid. And then there's just this incredible tradition that you've been exploring, because, you know, so for so many people, indigo is connected to Japanese textiles or even North American traditions around denim. And then you have this sense of really unraveling and unpacking Senegalese indigo and

0: so on. And then it was passed on to my mother, and my mother would have all these suitcases full of fabric. So I've always been interested in fabrics, but specifically indigo for some reason. And I think it was later on that I got interested in the history of indigo and where the material comes from. But initially, I was collecting both Japanese indigo, but also West African and indigo fabrics and so on, just as a fashion item, but also as something to use at home before I even made any works. So Senegal was where I went to look for indigo plants. And just being so far away from that region, you just assume, and seeing it through the lens of, fashion and just art or anywhere that indigo exists, it's really you expect when you travel to Senegal that you're going to find it and it's going to be in every corner. When I got there, it was really difficult to find real indigo, and I think that fascinated me even more. Like, where can I find this original indigo? That's also how I started making those works that you saw in the studio, where it's a form of tie-dye that's passed on through generations, but it's also become more and more of a print rather than, I suppose, something that you would make by hand. So it becomes, and that print is then passed on to the Chinese market, and it ends up in the Netherlands, and then it comes back as a printed fabric rather than someone actually teaching and passing on the tradition and the skill. So when I was there, it was just before Eid, and I think a lot of people were making clothing and textiles for celebrations, and there were a lot of workshops that were getting ready for the season. So when I asked them, I said, "Oh, so where can I find real indigo and someone working in real indigo?" They said, "Oh, we're really busy at the moment, and indigo takes time." So I was really interested in that sense of like, skill that actually takes time, and I'm interested in time and where time is, and seen in the works.
1: Now, tell me about the Somali National Pavilion at the Venice Biennale, which is the first ever for that country and is a very interesting project between three artists, including you. It would be great to get your, first of all, a sense of what the installations are about, because it's this amazing sound. There are textiles in there, there's this real sense of migration and cross languages. But maybe you could give me a bit of an explanation of what it's like and what your role in the piece is.
0: When I found out that the pavilion was happening and the artist involved, I have to say, I didn't know the work of Asma, but I was familiar with Wassen's poetry. And I think it was quite an unusual match somehow, because we all three work in different, diverse materials and we have very different practices. But I think in the end, it came together in the most beautiful way, I think. And it was really not quite what I expected. But there's a certain harmony and rhythm in the pavilion that's very in keeping with the title of the pavilion. It's quite a, like, I would say, somehow difficult building to tackle. But I'm also very interested in architecture, and I'm very interested in working with, the environment the work is going to be shown in.
1: So it's a domestic palazzo on three floors, so quite a narrow historic building on the Via Garibaldi in Venice. So just to give people at home a sense of the architecture you're talking about. And that was a challenge because of the kind of the constriction of it, and also presumably the fact that it's such a historic site.
0: Yes, definitely. Just being in the building, you do get the sense of, because you can you it has like a beautiful sea view, and you can see water from all windows really of the palazzo. And I think a lot of the people who came to see the pavilion said that Somali, I mean, our other artists and people in the community who came to see the pavilion said that it reminds them of Mogadishu, which the building reminded them of Mogadishu, and the view as well, which is so true. Like, that's kind of the

0: which I got as well. But so the and the curator, Mohammed Mira, told me that he had this idea that each artist will be repeated in two or three rooms. So we would not have one floor each or one installation each. It would be you could go through Asma's work and then see mine and so on, which I think had a much more natural flow. My works are on in two different rooms. And one of the room is, I would say, like a installation of textiles and or paintings. Like I call them paintings, so they're like on textile. So and it's a play from the Sanaag region of Somalia, where my mother's from. And the clay comes from that region. And so a lot of my work, it deals with memory quite a lot. And so there are different elements. There are three different stories to the work. One of the stories is that my grandmother was the person who used to embroider a lot in our family. And she passed on that knowledge to my mother. So the works are painted with clay, and it's a reddish clay that comes from the Sanaag region. And then it's embroidered. And when my grandmother left Somalia, she had this huge box full of fabrics that she had embroidered, and they all got lost when the house was broken into. And I think that's a story I've heard so many times. And my mom telling me about how, what different types of embroidery there was, what type of objects there were in the box, and if it was a bed sheet, if it was a curtain, and so on. So a lot of like those memories were brought back to the work. And the other work, which is two separate paintings, I would say, and those works were embroidered by my mother. So she helped me sort of, she told me the story and then she helped me embroider the work. So the work both references her upbringing and the memory of the landscape where she grew up, but also, her relationship to her mother. So it's almost like a story told in three parts.
1: It's such a fascinating concept, this kind of psychological and actual triptych that's happening within the art, but also within that poetic tradition, and fascinating to read all about it. Such great feedback from people who've been and in the press. So congratulations to you on that. And thank you so much for joining me on the show.
0: Thank you so much.

0: Sophie, Cecil, wonderful to see you in the studio here. You are Confect's scent columnist, and we haven't had you on the podcast before, so it's wonderful to see you at Midori House. But thank you for contributing so beautifully to this issue, and it's so nice because your concept of solar scent sort of made it onto the cover, and we have this headline, Solar Voyage, which is kind of really sums up the issue because it's all about sun, sea and holidays and escapism. Tell us about the concept of the column in this issue.
1: Well, it's so lovely to be here, so thank you so much for having me. What I really wanted to do with this column was to unpick a term that you see a lot on fragrance bottles, especially in the summer. You're looking for your new summer fragrance and you see notes that are described as solar. And honestly, being a fragrance lover, but a sort of new interloper into the community of true experts, I've been exploring, and it seemed that there were lots of confusion around what solar actually means. So I took the opportunity, well, first of all, really think about how do these scents make me feel, but also what are they actually made up of?
0: I love the way that you sort of summon this idea of the solar kind of concept and memory of you're lying sort of in Brittany by the side of the water and your fiancé is swimming in the sea and then the sun is sort of beating down. It's that wonderful kind of oblique sense of kind of just being incredibly sort of healed by the sun. Mm. It's not a kind of aggressive concept. It's this wonderful sense of holiday bliss, in a sense.
1: Yeah.
0: It's very, in a way, it's very subjective and sort of magical. And then all the way through the piece, you know, we're dipping into your memories. What does the kind of solar scent really conjure for you very personally?
1: Well, that sort of innate bliss, that sort of feeling of total satiety that the sun can give you, you know, it is, of course, subjective, but it's also universal. You know, we've all got a memory of that perfect summer's day when the sun is just warming your skin. But what I found really fascinating about this was that this is actually a gift that has been given to us. This feeling of total relaxation in the sun is something that just wasn't available before sunscreen. So the invention of sun protective lotions is the gateway really to associating a feeling of total bliss in the sun, as opposed to feeling you have to run to the shade with a massive straw hat on. And actually, the way that we now associate the smell of sunscreen with that bliss is more tied up with the chemistry of what the original sunscreens were actually made of.
0: They were sort of cooking up some early sunscreens in the 30s.
1: That's right.
0: With Jean Patou and all these different people. But I don't really remember, even my parents say they didn't wear sunscreen in the 70s. So I think it's interesting, like, who adopted them, but how they came into our sort of scent landscape at being associated with holidays.
1: Mm. I mean, I think that the fact is by the 70s, having a really deep tan was really fashionable. So people could really go for it if they wanted to just get rid of, you know, the UVB and UVA protection. They just felt totally able to do that.
0: So what would you like to start with? We've got three scents to smell in the studio, and they're all here. I've already sprayed one, so I've already kind of ruined my own palette.
1: No,
0: but if you start,
1: this
0: maybe
1: is a great
0: with Chanel.
1: Start. I think Chanel Paris Riviera is a really fantastic place to start, because if we're breaking down, you know, what it is that these fragrances can do, I think that Chanel is really one of the most effortlessly poised versions. Can I spit to you again?
0: Yeah.
1: So your first impression is a citrus, which with a solar fragrance is quite commonly listed as a top note, and it's you know, fresh, but it's a very graceful, it's slightly sharp on the opening, isn't it? But then you're instantly going into this soft neroli and airy jasmine, and what you'll find as it sort of sits on your skin and it will unfurl over time, is that you're going to go down to sort of very soft sandalwood. And benzoin, which it's a particularly lovely note for like evoking warm skin. And it's a very grounding base note, which you probably will see on, you know, a few of these solar scents. But I think you really get it in this Chanel.
0: I love the way in the piece you say, picture popping on a perfect white polo shirt for lunch before playing doubles tennis on a baking clay court on the Riviera. I was like,
1: on
0: yes,
1: the Riviera.
0: I'm there. I'm completely there. And I think it's lovely. In this issue, we have a lot of Riviera. We shot our cover there in Jean on the Presqu'île, and we were down in, you know, classic sort of wonderful sort of the hinterlands of Toulon. And I think there is a lot of amazing sort of evocations of the Riviera, but, you know, Olivia Polge really brings something to the scent where you feel there's a sense of being transported there. It's very clever.
1: Yes, it is. It's really, I think that there's, it's not listed, but that kind of, there's something aquatic here which really evokes the Riviera. And funnily enough, going back to my love of this cultural history of sunscreen, it was the Riviera that Eugene Schlemmer was sailing his yachts. So it's really the sort of birthplace of this solar scent story.
0: And it's quite sporty, this scent. It's kind of, it's got that kind of zesty kind of breeziness that you were talking about, which I really love about it. It kind of awakens the senses quite a lot. It's quite kind of peppy.
1: It is peppy, but I think for more pep still, you were kind of, I mean, it's funny because I think that when you talk about a slightly more bracing citrus, this Réservation Parfums Bleu Piscine is a really... I'm going to spray this just on the other hand and let you sniff it. But this is a green mandarin top note, which is really much... And you get lime. Do you? Are you
0: I'm live sniffing.
1: Getting lime. If we start, like, veering into Jilly Goulden territory, let me know.
0: No, I love Vera. I love Judy Gordon.
1: The perfumer behind Réservation Parfum is Yann Vaznier, and he was kind enough to answer my questions for the column. He gave a really beautiful almost a perfumer's perspective on what solar fragrances mean, and he was explaining that his vision for this particular scent in the range, there's six, I believe, they've just launched earlier this year, but is this particular scent is to evoke a cool poolside, you know, cool water, slipping into cool water, and the shade of striped umbrellas and gorse bushes around the lounges. But you can get with this herbaceous sort of heart to the fragrance. You really get that feeling of like those, that sort of like hearing the cicadas in the bushes. And I think that also there's a... This reminds me again, I'm a child of the 80s and 90s, so Cool Water, do you remember Davidoff Cool Water? That was a really big fragrance in the 90s. And this has got a sort of that blue, that really kind of cool blue water.
0: I love that sense of the poolside. And also the idea that you go there, you know, you go there via Davidoff. It's kind of mad they can do that with their scent.
1: This, you know, that's... Again, coming around to scent and memory, you know, it's great fun. And this one, I think, there's cypress and vetiver at the base. And vetiver is a really, really fantastic green. I think this is a morning fragrance to me. This is a, you know, just after breakfast, I'd have a spritz of this and then get myself to that pool.
0: Yeah, and I love the bushes and the awning, and maybe a little bit of a Campari soda moment at noon is coming up.
1: That's a happening. Whole other column. Yeah. When you get to talk about alcohol and fragrance and not the stuff that's evaporating. But yes, no, it's a really fun... I think this has got a slightly sort of... like, if you can say a scent has a sense of humour, this feels like this has got a slight sense of humour.
0: Okay, well, we've got a final scent. It's Penhaligon's. I love the way they have this little ribbon, kind of prim little ribbon tied around the neck of the bottle.
1: It is a prim little ribbon. And, you know, Penhaligon's really do stand by this sort of English, classic Englishness, and almost Englishness as an imagined sort of state, you know, the quintessential English persona. To describe the scent, it is opening with a sort of zesty lemon, and you've got this sort of blackcurrant, which gives a slightly fruity sort of opening, but it's really hinging all on these lush florals. They've got some really like soft and, I mean, it's a sort of elegant tiara and lang lang and jasmine. So you've got your tropicals. They're really, you want to
0: hit me. Wrist.
1: I've been wearing this on dreary grey London afternoons to cheer myself up because it really has.
0: The tiara is kind of, that's a tropical kind of South Sea Yes. Lauer.
1: And actually, the interview with Jan Vaznier, so he mentioned that this is one of the great functions of salicylates, is that they can really enlarge these beautiful, tropical, luscious florals. And this is what you've got, that sort of like, it's really like, it's this almost like sort of this waxiness, which plays into the idea of the, you know, these waxy white blooms, but also this sort of waxiness of your skin when you've been, you know, lying in the sun. You've got that sort of natural oils that are coming through. So there's a sort of, it's a sort of beautiful warmth. Again, like Chanel's, you've got this base of sandalwood and vanilla and a cedarwood, which just brings it really down on a really soft, pillowy base. It's gorgeous.
0: And it could be a sort of, it reminds me of the early evening, you know, when you're on holiday and all the jasmines start opening and that kind of wafty smell of those quite tropical flowers.
1: Yes.
0: Just that really lovely sort of dusky moment of possibility.
1: Absolutely. I think this is quite a transformative scent. It's a sort of one that you want to slip on when you feel like you want to slip into a different gear. There are in the column some other very sort of floral fragrances, but it's a prim beauty. It's a sort of very, it's very put together. Some of the niche fragrances that we covered include Marlowe's Heliodos. And I mean, Heliodos is a very different nature of white floral. It's got a very much more indolent quality. It's buttery and it's a real rush of white flowers. And then you've got this sort of animalic dry down, which is, it's a little bit naughtier.
0: Well, I mean, that would just reflect the kind of diversity of everyone's different holiday experiences lived in the sun.
1: Yes, it's more a sort of 60s La Piscine sort of film. I'd say it's just a different character, but a very similar sort of idea at its heart.
0: Well, Sophie, Cecil, thank you so much for joining me in the studio.
1: Thanks for having me.
0: It's been great fun.
1: It's been great fun.
0: And next, to end our summer issue special, some final thoughts. A reflection on the dazzling colour turquoise, which has captivated the freedom of the summer months, as well as appealing to jewellers alike.
2: I slipped the ring, borrowed from my sister, onto the middle finger of my right hand. The oval turquoise cabochon, set east-west in yellow gold, had come from Mexico. I knew that she didn't really like it, but I did. I shouldn't have taken it without asking, but the color was captivating, all that blue held in the warmth of gold, the heat of the sun caught in a stone. I wore it all night, dancing and later running along the shore of the lake until the sun came up. When I woke in the morning, though, I noticed that the turquoise stone was gone. Turquoise signifies the return to summer. It sits between sky and sea, a hybrid of blue tempered with green. The blue is steady and calm, while the green carries vitality. Without turquoise, there is no summer. When it catches the light, it reflects it back. We are returned to childhood, swimming in chlorinated pools, floating in salt water under a cloudless sky, free of weight and obligation. Turquoise in the wild moves, glints, shifts across surfaces. For me, it has an affinity with the freedom of the season, playful and alluring, yet composed, confident, offering clarity. The blue reassures, the green lifts it, guiding the color through its range as the light changes from early morning pale celeste to bright midday cyan and into deep teal as the day draws to a close. Turquoise, a mineral that hails from barren regions, such as deserts in Tibet or Mexico, consists of hydrated copper and aluminium phosphate and was mined in the Sinai Peninsula as early as 3000 BC. The word comes from the 16th century French turquoise, meaning Turkish, a reference to the trade routes through which the stone reached Europe. First mined in Persia, turquoise has long been prized in architecture, decorative arts, and jewelry, and appears across the minarets of the Middle East and North Africa. It travels across cultures. I have seen it in the tiles of the Katubia Mosque, in the Arab Hall at Leighton House Museum, and in the turquoise mosaic mask of Xutaculi, the Aztec god of fire. In jewelry, it is seldom faceted, its surface left smooth, its color enough. It was worn in ancient Egypt, often associated with Cleopatra. Native Americans favored turquoise with veins of pyrite, set boldly in silver. Its appeal endures. Cartier set turquoise into a bandeau tiara for Viscountess Astor in 1930. Van Cleef & Arpels continue to use it in Alhambra and Perlée collections. And Tiffany & Co. has placed it within its bird on a rock. Brazilian Fernando Jorge employed the stone in his sculptural creations. Earlier this year, I saw Audemars Piguet's new launch, Establishers Galet, a watch alternating tiger's eye and turquoise, set in gold. A homage to pebbles found on the lakes of the Vallée de Joux, summoning cold morning dips. My sister was gracious about the missing stone. I probably promised to replace it. Instead, I found a slender silver band set with alternating turquoise and lapis, which she preferred. She hadn't liked the ring. I had.
0: That was Convex Luxury Markets editor Brenda Tui musing on the colour turquoise. And that's all for Convex Corner today. My thanks to Julian DeBias for joining me here in the studio and to Marcella Palak in Zurich. Convex Corner is produced and edited by Steph Chungu and Joanna Moser. And thanks also to Desiree Bandely in Zurich and to Christy O'Grady for editing assistance. Remember to pick up a copy of the new summer issue of Confect. It's on all good newsstands now. I'm Sophie Grove. Goodbye and thanks for listening.
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3: Coming up in a little while, we have music from the likes of Sophie Tucker and Lineker and Gaia. But first, from Brazil, this is Caroline Alves.

0: It's Into Chrissy and Olivia Merilati. Stay tuned to Monocle Radio. It's nearly 1400 here in London. A look at the newspapers and tall stories are on the way.
1: You are listening to Monocle Radio in association with Chanel Watches. Inspired by racing yachts, the J12 reconnects with its original inspiration and its original world, water. Both immensely soothing and peaceful, yet capable of unlimited strength. It is this breadth, balance, and singularity that define the intrinsic values of the first unisex sports watch by Chanel. A sensory icon designed to transcend horizons that has shaped the world of watchmaking for more than a quarter of a century. Chanel Watches, official timekeeper of Monocle Radio.
0: It's 2000 in Jakarta, 1600 in Kyiv, 1400 here in London and 10 a.m. in Sao Paulo. That's the time on Monocle Radio, brought to you by Chanel Watches. It's Sunday, the 19th of July, and you're with Monocle Weekends with me, Emma Nelson, here in London. Welcome. In a moment, Andrew Muller takes an alternative look at the news this week and what we learned. And then we have tall stories. We find out how a redevelopment project is impacting a local community in Mexico. First, though, a look at the headlines in the papers. The New York Times' headline is Iran War Live Updates. US launches strikes after Iranian attack kills two American soldiers. Says the soldiers killed in Jordan were the first US troops to die from hostile fire since an April truce. US forces began retaliatory strikes overnight from Saturday to Sunday. The NZZ Am Sonntag from Switzerland says heat, drought and more conflicts over water. Now the federal government is to ensure that Switzerland better plans and regulates its water consumption. In light of increasing scarcity, Swiss water suppliers are calling for nationwide regulations for the planning, use and storage of water. The Sunday Times here in the UK says how Andy Burnham will start Digital ID Act, cabinet post for AI. 4 decades after the rise of Thatcherism, Labour's new leader has vowed to roll it back while governing in a T-shirt, but he also has his eye on tech. And the Buenos Aires Herald from Argentina says, from heartbreak to ecstasy, is this Messi's last dance at a World Cup? At 39, the Argentine captain remains one of the best players in the world, but signs of a potential farewell have been there for a long time. And that's what the papers are talking about today. It's time now for What We Learned.
2: We learned this week of the precise date upon which British listeners who have invested any amount of their national identity in some sense of the United Kingdom as a serious, dignified nation should avert eyes and ears from all media.
3: Mm. I can't wait to see where this goes.
4: Okay. Tell me more.
5: Let's see where this goes.
2: We learned officially that August 13th is the date upon which Reform UK leader and man from whom the prudent would not buy a used car, still less a pitch for reordering relations with Europe, Nigel Farage, will recontest his seat of Clacton, if Farage is listening, it's in Essex, in a by-election he occasioned in an attempt to forestall further scrutiny of his intriguing financial arrangements. We learned, or at least inferred, that Farage had not taken this decision lightly, given that his victory in Clacton in the general election of 2024 had been his 8th attempt to acquire a seat in the House of Commons. Not that we doubt for one single second Farage's profound commitment to and deep-seated concern for the people of Clacton. Seriously, if Farage is listening, it's about an hour and a half by train from Liverpool Street, heading east. And as we had already learned, given that every other major British party had declined to participate in this nonsense, and to the delight-slash-bewilderment of foreign media, Farage's principal opponent will be one... Count Binface.
6: He describes himself as an intergalactic space warrior, and behind this unusual character you have John Harvey, who's a comedian, and he might well be, as you said, the only one standing against Nigel Farage in this by-election, because The other major parties are boycotting the election, calling it a sham, saying it's yet another political move by Farage.
2: Yes, so we learned that on August 13th, a tiresome, attention-seeking clown, the sort of witless, dreary novelty character embraced with wretched reliability by a perennial and pestilential cohort of tittering simpletons lurking among the English, paid far too much attention by a chronically trivial media, forever making a pest of himself on election days, will run against a man dressed as a bin. But we had long since learned, of course, that electing celebrity buffoons to public office was not a malaise exclusive to this side of the Atlantic. Indeed, it is arguable that the United States gave everyone else the idea. Thanks, America. And we learned, as we recurrently do, that it was all going extremely normally.
4: Treasury Secretary Scott Bessent revealed the first images of a $1 gold coin featuring President Donald Trump's face.
2: We learned at least that the honoree was appropriately humbled.
5: It's very cute. They gave me a coin. That's very unusual from what I understand.
7: A gold coin.
5: A gold coin and a silver coin. It was very unusual, but I was honored by it.
2: And while we fully expect to learn in due course that the Trump $1 coin will shortly do a roaring trade among Trump supporters at $4.99 per coin, or 3 for 20, 6 for 50, etc., we did learn that if any seeker of good luck does fling any of said coins into, for example, the Lincoln Memorial Reflecting Pool when and if there is ever any water in it again...
8: This is what the Lincoln Memorial Reflecting Pool looks like after much of the water has been drained for repair.
2: It might not be easy to retrieve them.
9: Huh?
2: Because
5: when a little water touches the magnets, it doesn't work anymore. And you're riding, you're in the Atlantic Ocean with waves that are 60 feet high, and the Pacific Ocean with waves that are 70 feet high, and they're talking about magnets. It makes you want to get sick.
2: We learned, yes, that magnets don't work underwater, despite what we may have been told over the years by divers, salvage workers, submariners, and scientists. But what would any of those doofuses know, am I right?
3: Yeah.
2: All clearly in the pocket of Big Magnet. And we learned from the same characteristically focused, learned, and above all, comprehensible presidential disquisition of the real reason for shortcomings in attempts by the previous U.S. administration to stimulate domestic semiconductor manufacturing.
5: And of course, the standards were so high. If you weren't transgender, as an example, you didn't qualify. So they get the money, they look all over for transgender people to run the company. Large portions, they couldn't find them. They weren't into the chip-making business, I guess, right?
2: Transgender, transistor, tomato, tomato. But we mostly learned, if we're really honest, how very annoying it is when the president schedules some dramatic announcement for Thursday evening DC time.
10: And welcome back, everybody. President Donald Trump says his Thursday primetime address will focus on free and fair elections.
2: When you're writing a news review to air Friday morning UK time. So if he says anything really untowardly bonkers, we will be pretty cross. But we think we cover ourselves pretty well if we just drop this in.
5: Last election, did we kick ass? We won. That means we won three times in a row, as you know.
2: But we learned that the thing of claiming victory under dubious pretexts appeared to be catching on. We learned that at least one England fan had failed to consider the prospect that football would not, in fact, at this time of asking, be coming home as such. We learned that a Sean Carrington of Wigan had spent a considerable sum getting tattooed on his right calf an image of the World Cup trophy above the words England World Cup winner 2026. Though scrutinising the image, we see that room is available for the prefix non before winner, so he might be able to style that out. But if we learned something about the incorrigible optimism of the English, we learned much about the commendable pedantry of the Norwegians. We learned at least that one Norwegian fan, Emil Anders Lappen of Fluberg, was disinclined to participate in his team's celebratory Viking row because, we learned, this was just not how the Vikings propelled their longboats.
7: When they were sailing across the Atlantic, they sailed. They didn't row. I thought that the idea was stupid.
2: If Norway is looking for someone to put on money, there he is. For Monocle Radio, I'm Andrew Muller.
0: And my thanks to all the team on What We Learned. Stay tuned to Monocle Radio. There's music in a little while. But first, here's Tall Stories.
9: The entities that remain open and standing throughout crises can indicate a lot about the true needs of a population. And in Beirut, a family-run business that was opened in 1953 has outlasted the Lebanese Civil War, the 1982 Israeli-Lebanese conflict, and many economic crises too. You're listening to Tall Stories, a Monocle production brought to you by the team behind The Urbanist. I'm Andrew Tuck. In this episode, Noor Amelia Hilder visits a gallant collection of lounging platforms and saltwater pools on Beirut's coast that have stood the region's many tests of time.
11: Situated on Beirut's western shoreline is a beach club that has attracted generations of sunseekers for over seven decades. The Sporting Club is more than just a place to soak up some sun. It is a beloved institution that has endured through the city's many cycles of reinvention. Its appeal becomes clear the moment you arrive. To get here, drive along the corniche until you spot the Al Manara Lighthouse. Once the landmark is in view, you'll know that you are on the right stretch of beach. Inside, concrete terraces cascade down towards saltwater pools and a rocky jetty extends out to the sea. Beyond, the view opens onto the dramatic silhouette of Raushe, better known as Pigeon Rock, set against the glittering waves of the Mediterranean. While many beach clubs have sprouted along Beirut's coastline over the years, it is the simplicity and old-world charm that keep drawing generations to return to sporting. Its minimalist, whitewashed concrete slabs, plastic deck chairs, and sun-bleached umbrellas embody an unpretentious and effortlessly charming atmosphere that feels distinctly nostalgic. While there have been updates over the years, the club retains much of the same character that defined the place when it first opened in 1953 by Lebanese entrepreneur Georges Abou Nasser. One of the first beach clubs of its kind in the region, Sporting sits on one of the last few remaining private stretch of beaches in Beirut and was named after the sporting deity in Monte Carlo. In its early years, Sporting operated on a strictly members-only basis. Membership was largely granted through word of mouth and shaped by a philosophy of shared values and camaraderie. As Beirut entered the golden age in the late 1950s through to the 1960s, the club earned somewhat of a reputation as a favourite haunt of the jet-set crowd, attracting the city's artists, politicians and entrepreneurs who would come to seek sun and solace from the bustle of the city. While Sporting is often associated with nostalgia of the city's golden era, its history equally lies in its ability to withstand many of Lebanon's turbulent periods. When the Lebanese Civil War broke out in 1975, the owners decided to keep the beach club open. Remarkably, the club remained open throughout the 15 years of the Civil War and continued to open for business through the waves of political and economic turmoil that followed, including the 2020 port explosion, offering a sense of normalcy amid uncertainty. Today, Sporting Club is run by the second and third generations of the Abou Nasser family, who have kept the same easygoing spirit alive. Membership is no longer exclusive and is open to all, but the spirit of community and like-mindedness has remained the same. Come summer, the terraces come alive with a diverse crowd of regulars and newcomers. Teenagers leap off the rocky jetty, while fishermen cast their lines into the sea. Families linger over long lunches of tauk sandwiches, burgers and samak biseri, or crispy fried whitebait fish. On the concrete, young and old lounge around working on their tents as groups of men settle into games of cards and backgammon. Over 70 years have passed, and yet sporting continues to welcome generations to the same views, seaside rituals, and warm hospitality that have defined it over the years. In a city defined by constant reinvention, it shows that there is comfort and a certain luxury in the places that remain unchanged.
9: Tall Stories is a Monocle production from the team behind The Urbanist. This episode was written by Noor, Amelia, Hilda, and produced and edited by David Stevens. Be sure to subscribe to the podcast to receive new episodes every single week. I'm Andrew Tuck. Goodbye, and thank you for listening, City Lovers.
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After.

0: You're listening to Monocle Radio in association with Chanel Watches. Inspired by racing yachts, the J12 reconnects with its original inspiration and its original world, water. Both immensely soothing and peaceful, yet capable of unlimited strength. It is this breadth, balance, and singularity that define the intrinsic values of the first unisex sports watch by Chanel. A sensory icon designed to transcend horizons that has shaped the world of watchmaking for more than a quarter of a century. Chanel Watches, official timekeeper of Monocle Radio.
1: It's 2200 in Manila, 1700 in Moscow, 1500 here in London, and 8 a.m. in Calgary. That's the time on Monocle Radio, brought to you by Chanel Watches. Hello there, it's Emma Nelson here, coming to you from London. It's Monocle weekend on Sunday, the 19th of July. In a moment, we have the best of Monocle Radio from the last 7 days. In the Curator, we'll be learning about Japan's new intelligence agency and then head to the bar to meet an award-winning Ukrainian bartender. First, though, a look at the papers. The New York Times' headline is Iran War Live Updates. US launches strikes after Iranian attack kills two American soldiers. Says the soldiers killed in Jordan were the first US troops to die from hostile fire since an April truce. US forces began retaliatory strikes overnight from Saturday to Sunday. The NZZ am Sonntag from Switzerland says heat, drought and more conflicts over water. Now the federal government is to ensure that Switzerland better plans and regulates its water consumption. In light of increasing scarcity, Swiss water suppliers are calling for nationwide regulations for the planning, use and storage of water. The Sunday Times here in the UK says how Andy Burnham will start Digital ID Act, cabinet post for AI. 4 decades after the rise of Thatcherism, Labour's new leader has vowed to roll it back while governing in a T-shirt, but he also has his eye on tech. And the Buenos Aires Herald from Argentina says from heartbreak to ecstasy, is this Messi's last dance at a World Cup? At 39, the Argentine captain remains one of the best players in the world, but signs of a potential farewell have been there for a long time. And that's what the papers are talking about today. It's time now for the Curator.
2: Hello and welcome to The Curator on Monocle Radio with me, Chris Chermak. Over the next 60 minutes, we'll bring you some of the very best interviews and reports from the past week of coverage here on Monocle Radio. We've got highlights from our studios at Midori House and from around the world. This week, we'll make it to our own World Cup final as the Global Countdown brings us the best number ones from the countries competing in this year's tournament. We'll also head to Japan to learn why now is the right time to be reintroducing their intelligence agency. Plus,
3: the competition all about the local ingredients, sweet and sour with a lot of beetroot, a lot of vegetal notes. That was the story about the traditions passed by the generation. Borscht was just perfect.
2: What does it take to be named Ukraine's top bartender? All that and much, much more over the next hour here on The Curator with me, Chris Chermak. Welcome to The Curator. We'll begin today's show with the FIFA World Cup, or rather Monocle's own version of the World Cup. For the past month, as the competition has rolled on, regular listeners to Monocle Radio will know that we've been running our own musical version for the Global Countdown. Monocle's senior correspondent Fernando Augusto Pacheco has been going week by week through the World Cup groups, picking the best number one songs. And he joined me on Thursday's edition of The Briefing to bring us the final installment.
4: It is the final, and we have 6 countries in this final. And you know what, Chris? I've been listening to all of those tracks. I'm very proud of those 6 countries. I think I've done the right choice. It's a nice mix musically. We have different music styles, different vibes, if I may say. So, yeah, very proud of all those countries. So even if they don't win, they should appreciate, you know, because it's in 48 countries, you know.
2: It's not the participation in the final that matters.
4: Exactly, exactly.
2: We should clarify here, just for those sort of nitpicky listeners, if I may, that you did World Cup group stages over the last few weeks. You picked the number one song, but it could have changed, I understand now, because you have updated. So you're looking at the current number one from these six finalists. It may be the same, it may be different.
4: Thank you for explaining. Some of them are the same. And in fact, we will start with South Korea, which is an impressive music market. We all like a little bit of K-pop. And then their number one song is the same one from a few weeks ago. It's a very good track. I think it's K-pop reinventing itself. Some touches of electro clash in there as well. From South Korea, this is Cortez with Red Red.
2: It's got a World Cup anthem-y style to it as well, definitely.
4: Quite industrial in a way. And I think they want to be a little bit different. That's why the name Cortez, apparently, it means kind of color outside the lines. So they don't want to be just kind of in a box, if I may add.
2: Not that. With the rest of K-pop. They want their own K-pop box.
4: It's working. It's working.
2: It's working. All right. So we are off and running in our final. That was South Korea, the first entrant. Who do we have next?
4: We have Turkey. And although we have the same band, it's a different song. So they released a new single meanwhile. But that just shows how powerful they are. So a few weeks ago, they were number one together with Ayda Pekkan, you know, the 8-year-old pop diva from Turkey. But this time, they are by themselves with a brand new single. It's the girl group Manifest with Toz Pembe, which means baby pink. That's been such a lovely
2: discovery. You need to
4: discovery.
2: Translate that rap for me, Fernando. What are they talking
4: pink,
2: about?
4: Baby pink. They're talking about, I mean, the video is it's like a neon explosion, you know. There's baby pink, there's baby blue, there's baby everything. I think it's a very fun girl group from Turkey. And I have to add, they have kind of a political side to it as well, because they've been criticized by their outfits. But, you know, but they're very powerful. They don't care. You know, they're really kind of fighting back in Turkey. So, you know, kudos to Manifest, the coolest girl band from Turkey.
2: Kudos to Manifest for making it to the World Cup final global countdown here. We'll see if they win. Who do we have next?
4: We're heading to Cote d'Ivoire. They have a different number one this time. And this, it's a lovely song, but I think you should also watch the video because there's a choreography behind. Because he's not only a singer, he's also a choreographer. And even, it's in the name of the song, Casse Terrain, which is Break Your Back, by Didi Yaman. Let's have a listen. Well, that was the Cape Verdean song that we just heard, but that's okay. You know, it's I will talk to you about Cape Verde, and then we play Cote d'Ivoire.
2: Let's talk about Cape Verde, which we just heard. This is a live global
4: Those
2: countdown.
4: Things happen,
2: people.
4: You know, it's okay. You know, Cape Verde is a wonderful country. They've done so well in the World Cup.
2: I mean, Cape Verde has been fighting its way into this World Cup, so it would make sense that it would fight its way earlier into the global countdown. It needs to be heard.
4: It's a small,
2: tell us about Cape
4: it's
2: Verde.
4: A small country, but what a music history they have. You know, so this song that we just heard was Dona Ana by Tony Fica. It's a little bit of kizomba there. Kizomba is a music genre that started in Angola. It's kind of party music, but it's kind of it's rhythmic, but it's also a bit slow. So it's sensual. You can dance with a partner as well. I think Cape Verde has a lot of soul to it. So I'm so glad that they are here in the Global Countdown.
2: It is nice that they've made it all the way to the final of a Global Countdown, Fernando. That is special.
4: And now I think we'll play the Cote d'Ivoire song because, you know, I was talking about choreography. I mean, it's a different vibe. It's not slow at all. Shall we have a listen to Cote d'Ivoire with Didi Yaman, Casse Terrain? I mean, it's infectious.
2: We are really switching up the energies today, Fernando.
4: I mean, break your back. I would break my back. I couldn't. I could not do the dances that Didi manages to do. You know, it's too fast for me. But fun, nevertheless.
2: Have you ever tried to, I don't know, break your back in some way?
4: Gosh, No. I'm Brazilian, but I'm a terrible dancer, and that's.
2: Oh, Fernando, yes. You heard it here first, people. Yes. That's very sad to hear. Well, we are heading to your continent next, I believe. What do we have?
4: We're heading to Argentina, and well done, Argentina. They are going through the final. I mean, I know it's hard for Brazilians to say this, and for the English listening to the show.
2: You are a Brazilian English citizen, so it's sort of doubly hard at this point, isn't it?
4: It's been tough, but I am a fair person. I'm very, very fair. And Argentina, I really admire their music scene at the moment. I think it's booming, and you know, it's a mixture of reggaeton. They have rock, electronica. I think it's all over the music industry. It's been a very good moment for Argentina. Their number one song is, again, it's the same one from previous weeks, is Lauta, an amigo de artistas with puñaladas, which means stab wounds. Let's have a listen. I think this song has been like 10 weeks at number one. And it's funny, he used to be a bricklayer, but then he discovered his talent musically. So I'm glad he did that. I think it's a lovely, you know, I say sunny music. It's winter in Argentina, but hey.
2: We'll take it.
4: Exactly.
2: From bricklayer to the World Cup global countdown. I mean, that is also special, Fernando. Finally, we have one more track. I do remember doing this one, Colombia, with you. Is it the same track?
4: Of course it is. It is the queen of the World Cup. You know, it's Shakira. I mean, she knows how to make tracks for the World Cup. I think Waka Waka is a classic. This one, I think it's very good. It just shows that Shakira knows what people want. And this time she's performing with Burna Boy from Nigeria, and the song's called Die Die. I think it's a great World Cup song. Still number one in Colombia, not only in Colombia, many other places in the world. Let's have a listen.

0: I'm glad they mentioned Kaká and Romário, Brazilian players. See, there's some Brazilian tweet as well.
1: Oh, they're playing to you, Fernando.
0: Of course,
1: they're mentioning Brazilian players. Wow. Well, of course, Shakira will be performing in the World Cup final during the halftime show. But the question on everybody's lips currently is, did she make it through to the winner of our very own World Cup Global Countdown? Do I need to give you a little drum roll?
0: Well, thank you for the drum roll, but sorry, Shakira. Yes, sorry, Shakira.
1: Sorry, Shakira. Shakira is out?
0: She's out. I'm sorry, the song is great, perhaps a little bit too corporate, and we don't accept corporate as winners of the Global Countdown World Cup. And I have to be very fair, I'm going a little bit with my heart. I'm giving this title to a country, although it's not the biggest country in the world, it does have a lot of soul to it. I think it punches above its weight. It's beautiful. It's the perfect song for the summer. And you know what? I might want to holiday there as well. All I can say, they speak my language. Portuguese. It's Cape Verde. Cape Verde, well done.
1: Cape Verde.
0: You deserve to win. I think it's a beautiful song. I think Tony Fica is a great musician from there. Dona Ana is bringing something new to the charts. It's Kizomba, but other music rhythms. And it's not a new thing. If you know Cape Verde music, you know that they have an amazing back catalogue. I would recommend some early 90s Cape Verde music if you really want to investigate things further.
1: Thanks very much to Fernando Augusto Pacheco for that and all of the exciting installments of the Global Countdown World Cup over the last month. Good luck to the finalists. Next to a highlight from the Foreign Desk team, in this week's Foreign Desk Explainer, Andrew Muller looked into Japan's recently announced plans to establish its own centralized intelligence agency for the first time since the Second World War. To find out why they're doing this now, here is Andrew with more.
2: Since 1945, Japan has not been like other countries. The constitution imposed upon Japan after World War II by its American conquerors commits Japan, under the terms of Article 9, to, quote, renounce war as a sovereign right of the nation and the threat or use of force as a means of settling international disputes in order to accomplish the aim of the preceding paragraph, land, sea, and air forces, as well as other war potential, will never be maintained. Article 9, if you can stand a Shakespearean allusion this early in a Foreign Desk Explainer, has been more honoured in the breach than the observance. Hamlet, Act 1, Scene 4. Japan actually maintains formidable land, sea, and air forces, officially, if somewhat hypocritically, known as the Japan Self-Defense Forces. But Article 9 has, depending on one's perspective, circumscribed Japan's ability to protect itself or given Japan the excuse not to spend the money necessary to protect itself. Article 9 does not explicitly stop Japan from establishing its own foreign intelligence service, but this is nevertheless something post-war Japan has never gotten around to, instead leaving such intelligence gathering as Japan does conduct to various ministries and its national police agency. There have been efforts to gather these capabilities in one building before, but they have been scuppered by infighting, bureaucracy, and an amount of residual nervousness about being seen to revive even the faintest spectre of Imperial Japan's notorious intelligence services, the Tokko and the Kempeitai. That is about to change. Japan's Prime Minister Sanae Takaichi has steered through Japan's parliament, the Diet, the legislation that will eventually permit the establishment of modern Japan's first approximate equivalent to the United States CIA, Germany's BND, or Australia's ASIS. Indeed, it is reported that Japan has prevailed upon all three of those for training, assistance, and advice in setting up their own similar organization. As far as is known right now, the new setup will see a National Intelligence Council consisting of the Prime Minister and other senior officials overseeing a new National Intelligence Bureau to consist of about 700 personnel overseeing such intelligence gathering as Japan does, with a full-blown Japanese Foreign Intelligence Service to begin operations in 2028. That's the what. The why, specifically, the why now, is more important. Japan has long been regarded as a pretty soft touch by the cloak and dagger fraternity. This broadcaster was once cheerfully informed by a former MI6 officer that spying on Japan was rarely any more complicated than just calling someone and asking them what you wanted to know. Japan does not even have on its books, somewhat incredibly, a general law against espionage. One attempt to get such a thing through the Diet back in 1985 was scuppered by concerns about overreach and human rights and the fact that it included death as a possible punishment. A previous Prime Minister, Shinzo Abe, did, in 2013, manage to pass the Act on the Protection of Specially Designated Secrets, which is still less stringent than most such strictures, a maximum sentence of 10 years for leaking, 5 years for receiving. Polls at the time suggested that fully 80% of Japanese people disapproved even of that much. Nevertheless, Takaichi has declared that strengthening the law and Japan's intelligence apparatus more generally is a personal priority. And so it should be. It is not just that Japan lives in a self-evidently dicey neighbourhood, obliging it to mitigate the considerable risks attached to living alongside China, a bullying leviathan, and North Korea, a cult compound with nukes. It is that others are taking advantage of Japan's hitherto somewhat lackadaisical approach. The New York Times has reported this week that Japan has become home to a flourishing community of Russian spooks slung out of other Western capitals in the last few years for obvious reasons, and they are not just in Tokyo for the sushi. The Aeroflot office in Tokyo now also appears to be the address of the 20th Directorate, a Russian intelligence outfit tasked with sourcing Japanese technology. Ukraine estimates that 90% of the wreckage of Russian missiles and drones it recovers contains Japanese components. This is obviously altogether hopeless from a country which enjoys thinking of itself as a member in good standing of the broader Western alliance, a country which has indeed wished wistfully of being formally inducted into Five Eyes, the intelligence-sharing alliance embracing the United States, United Kingdom, Canada, Australia, and New Zealand. Japan's chief government spokesperson, Minoru Kihara, responding to the New York Times reporting, understood

0: decades idling on the assumption that the United States has them covered. Europe, in the last year and a bit especially, has had to absorb that it can no longer take America's friendship, support, protection, or even, in Denmark's case, the absence of America's outright hostility, for granted. Japan can and should start looking after itself. For Monocle Radio, I'm Andrew Muller.
1: That was Andrew Muller on the Foreign Desk Explainer. This is The Curator. You're back with The Curator. Now, there is nothing like a park project to revitalize an otherwise neglected neighborhood. And in the coastal Mexican city of Veracruz, one recently colorful addition is making waves amongst the community. In this week's Tall Stories, Verity de Cala took us to La Buya. Let's have a listen.
2: In Mexico, La Buya is the word used to describe the sound of everyday life. It's the bustle of a busy market with the loud chatter of neighbors. If someone says there's mucha bulla, there's a lot of noise, the kind that tells some sort of joyful commotion is occurring. It's no surprise, then, that this was the name given to a newly renovated but once neglected park in the port city of Veracruz, where silence has been replaced by the happy chaos of a community. The project began in 2020 with the goal of reimagining the 15,000 square metre area of the city's north side, once overrun with rubbish and building works that were never completed. Architect Miriam Jurado of Taller Multidisciplinar recalls how the space was a place residents often avoided. Its grounds uneven, lighting poor, people hurried through if they came at all. What people in the neighbourhood wanted went beyond just physical improvement. They wanted a place that would bring a sense of pride, belonging, and support for people of all ages. And it seems Jurado and the team at Taller may have been perfect for the job. During the COVID-19 pandemic, they took on the task of creating an accessible community area with the goal of improving the physical, mental, and emotional health of its inhabitants. The first, most striking element of La Buya is its appearance. The clearly distinct yet cohesive zones are marked by an array of popping geometric patterns that spread across the courts and plazas. Developed in collaboration with Bala Studio, the vibrant design draws on the energy of the Jarochos, the people of Veracruz, for who dancing and the music of danzón, salsas and reggaeton are part of everyday life. The sounds of football games, watched closely by those taking a breather on the viewing steps, echo throughout the park, and families get drawn in to watch what's happening on the pitch. The courts have been designed without barriers, so there's a continuous view across the park and from the surrounding street. This means safety is reinforced through a collective presence rather than enclosure or surveillance. In a relaxed zone filled with bright, adaptable seating, flanked by movable bookshelves, abuelos sit with grandchildren under parasols, teaching chess. Older teens swarm excitedly around the vast concrete space on bikes, shouting to their friends. Just beyond, the playground is alive with the sounds of children climbing, spinning, and screaming. Designed with an industrial designer, its equipment is universally accessible, allowing children with different abilities to play alongside each other. Like any successful public space, La Buya works because of the details you barely notice. The furniture is designed to stay cool in the midday sun. Neem trees cast shade where it's needed most. And durable coatings of sports courts and walls withstand the wear and tear of everyday life. It's careful, almost invisible design that allows the park to keep being used. The success of La Buya can be seen over the past few years in its constant use. Parents push prams between play areas, caregivers keep an eye on their children, and older residents pause on a shaded bench. Restrooms, seating, and accessible play equipment and well-lit public spaces have helped weave the park into the daily lives of the Jarochos. Perhaps the greatest compliment you can pay to a public space isn't that it's beautiful, although La Buya certainly is, but that it's filled with the sounds of people who have claimed it as their own.
1: That was Tall Stories, and still to come here on The Curator, we'll assess the urban importance of hotels, and before we go, we have a little time for a cocktail and a glass of chilled red wine. Stay with us.
3: Craft matters, in small ways, like how a cough

0: fears brood, and in not so small ways, like how your money is cared for, which is why for 160 years, UBS has elevated banking to a craft, tailoring unique strategies that combine human expertise with the latest technologies, all happening across 24 time zones and 12 key financial hubs, with you at the heart of it all. 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
1: You're with The Curator, our weekly highlights show here on Monocle Radio. I'm Chris Chermak. Now, luxury hotels are increasingly being asked to do more than simply provide rooms. Across Italy, a new generation of hospitality projects is restoring historic buildings and investing in neighborhoods. To discuss whether hotels can play a meaningful role in shaping cities, David Zizzer, founder and CEO of the real estate investment and development company Omnam Group, joined Thomas Waterhouse on The Briefing earlier this week. Let's have a listen to what they discussed.
2: I wanted to start by talking about your dedication and your drive. I was reading earlier that you've been known to spend the night sleeping on a construction site to make sure that everything's okay and to order. It sounds like you're a hotelier through and through.
3: Yeah, I think, you know, every project, even if it's a greenfield, but obviously, and this is our a point of topic today, buildings that are basically getting reused starts with the guests and it ends with the guests. So I think the dedication and our view on how to look at it is always at the eye of the guests, and we're also guests. So I think, you know, we want to feel it all along the process. And it's not just like a statement. It did happen that we stayed overnight on the construction site to check many things.
2: Let's talk now about the specific hotels that you design and build and what you've achieved so far. What is your big idea? What's the big philosophy behind what you do?
3: I think, you know, over the years since I founded the company, I was thinking, you know, what am I doing? Am I just like investing? I want to, I don't know, make money. And also, what is the legacy that I'm looking to basically leave after me? I had these days that I'm thinking, okay, if tomorrow I'm gone, and people say, okay, who was David and what did he leave? What to say? Oh, he made a bunch of hotels. And I think my thinking about it had shaped a lot over the years. And it has, you know, a few headlines. One is experience, emotions and memories or moments, basically. And I think that I'm more looking at what we're doing today is more of a kind of collection of moments rather than collection of properties. And I think that's something that if people will take a minute to think about hotels, they'll understand that it's a very interesting incubator for ambassadors for a lot of things around the world. And this is something that I'm very focused on doing.
2: And you also believe that a hotel isn't just a place where holidaymakers or business people might come and spend the night. You believe that hotels can support the communities that surround them.
3: Yes, locally, nationally, and also globally. I think that hotels are a place where people meet people that sometimes would not get along. They realize they can actually get along. And you can demonstrate a lot of things within the corridors and the walls of hotels for a better world, better life, how to live, also how to fight. And I think that's something which is really changing and shaping in the last few years in the hotel industry, that hotels are not just a place that you go and put your head and you wake up in the morning and move on.
2: And what, in your view, makes a hotel genuinely Italian?
3: Well, that's a very, like, you know, it's an interesting question. It's also a difficult question. I think that there is something to be said about where is Italy today and also the generational change in Italy. If you would go to Italy, let's say 20, 30 years back, you would meet a very, you know, stylish population. Always been. We give them that, yeah. We'll probably stay forever. English speaking, not that much. Always kind and nice, great hospitality. And then they had the generation which is now, which are what I like to call the new Italians, the modern Italians, that are very well-traveled, modern, they speak English, but very rooted in their history, and part of their history, part of their food, part of the fashion. And so then when you say, what is it, an Italian hotel? I think a lot of people are going into, call it the cliche of the thing. So you will have a building which is not heritage, for instance, and you'll try to impose heritage elements on it. I think that an Italian hotel, a really Italian hotel, is one which is rooted in its sense of place. People really need to understand the different nuance between the regions in Italy, how they eat their pasta. Each region has a different pasta, and what is going into the pasta, but it also go into design and to fashion and to music and important people. And I think that focusing and understanding those points and not trying to impose like global Italian cliches will make great Italian hotel.
2: Let's talk now about the restoration of the buildings that you get involved with. Can architecture protect a local identity of a town or a community that you work in?
3: Yeah, I think, you know, when you look at reuse of heritage buildings, and I think it's true. I mean, we have, you know, projects all across Europe, and most of our portfolio is like heritage buildings. And my team's always laughing that I can't just give them a simple project. It has to be heritage. But I always see that there is a dialogue between the local heritage department, which people might think these are like civil officers, gray ones. No, these are people which are, you know, artists in education and people with a lot of passion to their work and to their people. So it's a dialogue which is going into really understanding the history of the building, what the building used to represent, and asking yourself the hard question if it's still relevant today. Because if the answer is yes, then it gives you a lot of things which builds on your narrative and how you're going to use it. If the answer is no, then you have a very difficult answer to question to answer, which is, I want to keep the aesthetics, but it doesn't work in terms of the narrative at where it was, and how do I merge them together? And I think we had it in quite a few places, and this dialogue between our architect, our team, and the local heritage turned out to be a very interesting dialogue. I have many, many stories to the book, let's say, that of how those things evolve from a love postcard to, some stones from 500-600 years ago.
1: That was David Zizzer of Omnan Group speaking to Thomas Waterhouse on The Briefing. This is The Curator. Next up to Abu Dhabi, where last week Monaco launched our July-August edition of the magazine. Monaco Radio's senior correspondent Fernando Augusto Pacheco was there, and he also paid a visit to the headquarters of the United Arab Emirates' leading English-language daily newspaper, The National. At the helm of that paper is the Iraqi-British journalist Mina Al-Araibi. Here is an excerpt from their conversation.
4: So I think The National is incredibly important for the UAE and beyond. So I always see the UAE as our home base. It's our home turf. It's where we have to get it right. We have to tell the story. Our tagline is The Middle East Explained. And The Middle East Explained really is a reflection of how we're trying to explain what's going on in this incredibly dynamic, very different region where we have some cities, some communities thriving, and others, unfortunately, continue to be under the pressures of war, sanctions, and some are up and coming. So, you know, the story of Abu Dhabi is completely different from the story of Sana'a in Yemen, different from the story of Damascus in Syria. And it's great to be here and seeing that. But it's important in the UAE. Any given day, our readership on our website, 40 to 45% is UAE audience, and then the rest is international. And to be telling the story of the UAE, it was launched, The National was launched in 2008, at a time when a lot of ambitious projects were in the planning. So, you know, I always say we were relaunched in 2017. A few months later in 2017, Louvre Abu Dhabi opened on Saadiyat Cultural District. And of course, that was years in the planning, just like The National was. And so, it was a coming of age for Abu Dhabi and continues to be, you know, a growth spurt, but across the UAE also. In 2017 was the appointment of the AI minister, first minister in the world, Omar al-Alama, who's still AI minister, and we have a good relationship with him. So, you know, being able to look at these moments of AI advancements, sporting moments from the F1 to others, but also telling the story of communities who come here, displacement that's happened and people find homes here, the war, of course, that happened earlier this year. It's not all a rosy picture. It's a very dynamic picture, and we get to tell that story. And I think we're very important because in the English language, we are able to reach audiences that aren't always here, people who fly through, like you are coming through, others who have an interest in the UAE because they've either invested here or have family here or visited or are considering moving here, or actually just interested in what's happening here in terms of cutting edge. You know, we've got MBZ University for AI. People who want to look at education in AI are looking to Abu Dhabi. We have a relationship with them. So I think we are both chronicler of what's happening. You know, the first rough draft of history is being written in the National Daily on what's happening in the UAE and beyond. But also we are a way that people can understand how the UAE looks at and considers global developments. And so if you're in Washington, you would read the Washington Post and see an American viewpoint. Doesn't mean you're the government's viewpoint, but you're through the lens of sitting in Washington. Same with us. Our editorial decisions are my decisions with my colleagues. We're making them here. Our guidelines are very clear. We're, you know, signed up to IPSO in the UK. We're very proud of that. But it is through the lens of understanding the world sitting perched in Abu Dhabi.
5: And it's a very important country more and more. I mean, just being here for a few days, you meet people that just moved, you know, from Russia, from the UK, from India, from Brazil. It's kind of truly global. It's what many cities were perhaps like in the 90s or 80s even, right?
4: It is. The interesting thing about the UAE is it is a country that wants the best people in their fields, in their capabilities to make home. And it doesn't force you to change who you are. There is very clear rules and regulations in the public sphere, right? And so as a public citizen, contributor, there are parameters that everybody signs up to. And then your private life, your religion, your family, how you live your life is private. Abide by the laws and you're good. And I think they figured out a way of immigration that really does work. And it was really interesting because, again, during the war, you had the president of the UAE, Sheikh Mohammed bin Zayed, say, everyone in the Emirates is Emirati. You saw the posters.
5: Yes.
4: And the idea behind it is, you can imagine, if it's your home country and a war happens, unless it's really, really bad, most people will stay through it. But people assumed that in the UAE, because most of us came from somewhere, we'd pack up and leave. The vast majority didn't. Because they're like, actually, this is home. And it was very clear from the government, there was a signal that we have a duty to protect all of you, citizen or not. And I think that idea, we also felt it during COVID. And so I think it's a very interesting country because it believes in regulated open borders that you can come and find opportunity here. And the opportunity may be an amazing journalism job, and it may be to help come and construct a monument, and it may be as a health worker. And that path to coming and living here, making a life here, is really important. As is, of course, tourism. And it's incredible the amount of countries that you can get visa on arrival in the UAE because they want people to come through here and feel that it's a place for them. And so I think that I like what you said about the 90s and 80s. It's true. You know, it's sad to see that in certain countries that we would assume would have a belief in open borders, open systems, regulated for sure, but open to the world has gone away. And I think globalization gone right is what you see in the UAE because they're very proud of their Emirati heritage. Many of us feel very proud to be in the Emirates. And sometimes I think people can be very cynical. You know, I came here from London and a lot of Brits are quite cynical when you talk about these things, but actually it's something nice, something to be proud of. And so I think that ethos of, you know, you look at our newsroom and we're looking out into our newsroom now, we have 30 different nationalities here. I have a colleague that moved here from Mexico. And I said, what on earth brought you here from Mexico? And we're so pleased to have you. And he said, you know, it was an adventure. But when he read up, when he looked into the UAE, he had friends who had come here. It was like, you'd be welcome here. And that is the case for many, many people who not only work at the National, but across the UAE.
1: That was Mina Al-Araibi speaking with Fernando Augusto Pacheco for The Globalist. This is The Curator. Now, Ukraine's hospitality scene has been under enormous pressure, as you can imagine, since the full-scale invasion by Russia, with curfews wiping out the traditional late-night rush and many bar owners while simply fighting to keep the lights on. But against that backdrop, Vladimir Kondratiev has just been named the winner of World Class Ukraine 2026, the country's most prestigious bartending award. Vladimir will go on to represent Ukraine at the global final in Scotland later this year. Monocle's Mariella Bevan caught up with him for Monocle on Saturday to talk about that winning drink. She began by asking how he felt when he won.
6: Ooh, I'm not quite emotional person, you know, I'm just like inside myself. I was just like literally shocked, just to be honest. I was like, oh my God, I have done this. So I was totally like freaked out, super shocked. But then obviously I was happy.
7: And how did you get into bartending in the first place? And what do you love about it?
6: It was 11 years ago. I was a student, and as every student in the whole world, I needed some money. So that was like a fun job to do. And then everything just like started. I'm a technical type of person, so I love some techniques, some like approach to the ingredients and pushing the limits. So I'm just in love with like with kitchen stuff, food. If not bartending, I'll be a chef. I love the communication, yep, all the funny vibe of bartending, the people, but the main part for me is all about the ingredients, about the concepts, about the stories, a little bit of science.
7: Let's talk about the competition. What did the two closed qualifying rounds actually involve? What were the judges looking for?
6: The competition, like World Class, is super multidisciplinary. So it's not all about the bartending. It's not all about the hospitality. It's about everything in once, just like all the aspects you can do, you can push, they will be tested. So that's all about speed, about cocktail balance, about your taste, about your knowledge, about the ability to perform under stress, the ability to perform in a moment. Just like the last round was, we have just like 2 hours to make the best cocktail we just like can. So that's hours in advance.
7: And what are you doing in those 2 hours? Because, I mean, for people who aren't familiar with bartending, they might think that's a really long time to be making a cocktail.
6: Uh-huh. That's not a long time. The judges just like told us that we have 2 hours. They will take us to the store. You have like 15 minutes to get everything. And then you'll have some time to pick some random ingredients you like, and at the same time just to build the concept of your cocktail and the story. So that's a lot of pressure and like a small amount of time.
7: So walk me through the winning drink. What were the ingredients? What did it taste like? What was the story?
6: That was a total rock and roll for me. Just I like to overthink. I like the hard detailized concepts. That was my like Moveton, not to speak about obvious things. Just to be honest, the competition all about the local ingredients, sweet and sour with a lot of beetroot, a lot of vegetal notes. That was a story about Kettle One vodka. So obviously about the traditions passed by the generation. Borscht was just perfect. That's it.
7: Can you tell me what you think makes the difference between a good bartender and a great bartender?
6: That's just all about developing all the qualities inside you. So that's about the multidisciplinary. You should read some books. You should like understand what art means, what emotions mean, what people think, to pay attention to all the details.
7: What kind of things, when you're working, are you making sure that customers are receiving from you from a hospitality perspective?
6: Even just like to get some water for your dog without asking, just like to hold the coat, to hold the door, the smallest details, they are just like the most important.
7: I want to go back to the scene in Ukraine at the moment. Obviously, given what Ukraine is going through with the war in Russia, what is the wider Ukrainian bar and hospitality scene like right now?
6: Just to be honest, that's tough. It's hard enough to be a bartender in Ukraine, or even harder to be the business owner. The main problem is that we lost our rush hours. Just like due to the curfew, all the bars like work till 11 p.m. As usual, that's the time where the party just like began. Just begins. So it's hard enough just because we do not have that time. But we do our best, push all the limits, and give the best hospitality we can. It's about supporting each other. So the bar scene now in Ukraine is very, like, we lace it together. So we are just like supporting each other.
7: What do you think is unique to the craft of cocktail making in Ukraine?
6: We are quite an interesting nation. We cannot make any stuff just like in a normal way. We need to make it the best. We started a little bit later with all the cocktail culture. Yep. So we are not like obsessed with classics. We are rushing forward to some like new techniques, new approaches. And we are making just like crazy stuff. That's a lot of very interesting cocktails in Ukrainian bars now. Just like in a general way, a lot of like clarification. Everybody's obsessed with clarified cocktails, distillation. And the hospitality, we are just like the super friendly nation.
7: So you're heading to the global final in Scotland. What does it mean to represent Ukraine on that stage, and how are you going to approach it differently?
6: It'll be a big mission, just a lot of responsibility, I understand that. But even during the Ukrainian finals, a lot of people just told me, just be yourself. That's the plan.
1: That was Volodymyr Kondratiev speaking with Monocle's Mariella Bevan for Monocle on Saturday. This is The Curator. And finally, on this week's show, we stay in the drinks world, where chilled red wine is having a moment. Now, while it may have to do with climate change and increasingly warmer temperatures, some say it's also driven by younger demographics who are not interested in being lectured about the traditional room temperature reds. So is chilled red the new rosé? Well, on Tuesday's episode of The Globalist, Fionnuala Sweeney was joined by Patrick Schmidt, master of wine and the editor-in-chief of The Drinks Business. Let's listen in.
8: It's interesting you said that Gen Z were ditching traditional ways of serving wine, because actually wines, traditionally red wines, would have been quite chilled, partly because maybe summer's temperatures were a bit cooler, but also houses were cooler. And I suppose, you know, the idea of pulling a wine out of a cellar, nowadays most people don't have them, but cellar temperatures were around 13 degrees, which is about the temperature of red wine that people are promoting drinking it at the moment. So in a way, it does have origins in the past, but it is a new trend. And it's an exciting one, because red wine has been having a tough time.
9: So tell us a bit more about the tough time before we moved on to the chill times.
8: Well, it's just, basically the trend has switched. It's about 15 years ago that we started drinking more white wine than red. So, you know, it was about 50-50 each in terms of production consumption. Before that was much more red. And people have just moved to whites and rosés and sparkling wines, and reds have just been struggling. And big famous wine regions like Rioja have had the most tough time in their modern history. I think Bordeaux has removed about 30,000 hectares of vineyards.
9: Really?
8: So that's about five times the vineyard area of the entire UK. So it's a big change, and that's because they haven't got a market for red wines.
9: And if chilled red wine is making an appearance, would these hectares, how long would it take if producers decided to produce more for these hectares to produce wine?
8: So they'd have to replant, and then you're looking at between 3 and 5 years before you start producing something that's commercially viable, and then you're looking at about 12 to 25 years to really reach a window of high quality. But actually, Bordeaux is an interesting case because they are embracing the chillable red trend.
9: Right.
8: So because of what we're talking about now. So they've introduced a new category, or an old category, but they've reintroduced it for chillable reds called Claret. And it's specifically a type of Bordeaux made to be served cold.
9: It is a huge decision for wine producers then to stop producing. So it's just interesting to see if reds are on the way back, as in the chilled form, just how wine producers adapt to that. So Bordeaux, anything else? Any other good reds to chill?
8: Yeah, I think basically when it comes to chilling right now, reds, you want something quite light in body, because there are a lot of tannins in strong red wines. And when you make a wine cold, those tannins, which are water-soluble phenolics like you have in tea, they can taste quite harsh, quite grainy. So something light, something soft. Pinot Noirs are good. Gamay from Beaujolais. Some Austrian, Northern Italian reds. Something else that might be interesting, I mentioned sparkling wine earlier, but sparkling red wine, so chill, Lambrusco from Emilia Romagna in Italy, that's making a bit of a comeback as well. And maybe some English reds, some lighter English reds might be interesting, so chill. We're starting to make quite good Pinot Noir in the UK from Essex.
9: Ah, so are these coming back in winter as well, Patrick, or is it mainly because it's the summer?
8: It's the summer. I mean, winter reds are still popular. We're still drinking a lot of Rioja and Malbec, and we're serving it at room temperature, and it's generous and full-bodied. I think this is a bit of a summer thing. And I think it's quite exciting as well because people are branching out. You know, we've had the huge growth in dry, pale pink rosé driven by Provence. Then we had a kind of trend for orange wine. This kind of straddles the border between reds and whites. So white wine with a bit of colour, a bit of tannin. And now we're moving into chilled reds. And I think the last time red wine was really in the press was David Beckham watching the football in Miami and got into trouble for drinking red wine while watching the football. I'm not quite sure why. But there's not enough people in public seen drinking red. It's always white or rosé.
9: And so what's the idea? Pop it in the fridge? A few minutes beforehand?
8: Yeah, I think pop it, 20 minutes max. You don't want it to be too cold, because what a drink, a fruit juice or whatever that's straight from the fridge overnight would be about 5 degrees. You want it at cellar temperature, is what I always have in my head, which is, between 12 and 15 degrees. You could put ice in it, but you don't really want to dilute the drink too much, especially if it's already a light red. You could put in something cold like whiskey stones, like, metal or rock, that would chill it without diluting it. Or there's a trend for, like, popping the ice in and then taking it out before it dilutes. But ideally, just 15 minutes in the fridge max. And then let it warm up in the glass in your hands.
9: Oh, perfect. And what foods would pair well with chilled red wine?
8: Oh, good question. I think really that's one of the things that's so versatile. You could have it with anything. You could have it with, salads. Well, I don't know. You can have a pack of crisps. Go back to the Scotch egg debate of COVID. But anything light on its own, and cheese would be nice. I think a hard English cheddar, something like that, would be good with a chilled red.
1: The master of wine, Patrick Schmidt, there speaking with Fionnuala Sweeney on The Globalist. That's all the time we have for this week's edition of The Curator. The show was produced by David Stevens and presented by me, Chris Chermak. Join us again next week to hear some of the very best of the programs here on Monocle Radio. Have great weekends and thanks for listening.
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0: That's Erica DeCasio there on Monocle Radio. Stay tuned. 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
1: You are listening to Monocle Radio in association with Chanel Watches. 7 times stronger than steel, the J12 ceramic is unmatched in its resistance to abrasions over time. Yet its greatest strength lies in its softness. Polished with diamond powder, it feels as smooth as silk against the skin. Combined with the Calibre 12.1 manufacture movement, the exceptional material embodies all the expertise and cutting-edge technology of Chanel watchmaking. An invincible softness that becomes one with whomever wears it. Chanel Watches, official timekeeper of Monocle Radio.
0: It's midnight in Tokyo, 1800 in Cairo, 1600 here in London, and 11 a.m. in Miami. That's the time on Monocle Radio, brought to you by Chanel Watches. And welcome to Studio 2 here in Midori House in London. I'm Anita Riota with you here on Monocle Radio. Coming up this hour, Fernando Augusto Pacheco brings us this week's edition of The Stack, where we'll hear from the latest in the world of print media. Then in an hour's time, Andrew Muller brings you The Foreign Desk. This week, we examined how politics is taking the pitch in the World Cup. All that plus the usual great music from all over the world coming up right here on Monocle Radio. Now, here's The Stack.
2: Hello and welcome to The Stack. This week it was a pleasure welcoming Jonathan Openshaw, Global Brand and Content Director at Belmond, to talk about their annual print magazine, Mons. And we also go on a visual journey through typographic history with Richard Ardagh. Enjoy the show.

0: From Midori House in London, this is The Stack, 30 minutes of print industry analysis, and I am Fernando Augusto Pacheco. We start the show welcoming a former Monocle colleague, Jonathan Openshaw, now the global brand and content director at Belmond, the renowned group with their impressive collections of hotels, iconic trains, river cruises, safaris and restaurants, is also a big believer in print, publishing a beautiful yearly magazine called Monds. To discuss their latest issue, which have stories ranging from a photographic love letter to Rio's legendary Copacabana Palace to the historic restoration of Villa San Michele on the hills above Florence, here is Jonathan to tell us more.
1: Belmond is a boutique collection of hotels, trains, lodges, boats. So we're around 45 properties. And we really lean into what we kind of call property first, you know, not just storytelling, but as a group, we approach things very property first. So we are custodians of these amazing properties around the world. So, you know, properties that I think everyone has heard of, they're very much in the kind of culture of their cities. So places like Hotel Cipriani in Venice, Copacabana Palace in Rio, the Venice Simnon Orient Express train. So they're these very, you know, loved, layered properties which have a real sense of like connection to culture, to community, to place. And so for Belmond, we really don't want to be a kind of cookie cutter luxury brand. We don't want to go in and create uniformity across these amazing historic properties. We want to pursue this like property first approach. And that is obviously very operational. It's very how we kind of run the properties. It's very much how we kind of grow the group, looking for these like special historic brands and places. But also in my role, it's really how we approach our storytelling. So it's how we kind of celebrate that sense of history, that sense of place. It's how we kind of bring out the different kind of layers the stories and make sure that when people go to our properties, when we welcome guests into our properties, they get a real sense of, you know, not just the building itself, but the location, so the destination. So we kind of really look at how we can champion the stories of community around our properties, how we can engage in local culture, and how we can, I guess, add our own layer of history onto these already very layered properties. So that's kind of where my role as the kind of, you know, global director of brand and content comes in, is making sure that we're, you know, preserving and perpetuating the properties, but also keeping them alive. So not treating them as open air museums, but really treating them as these vibrant places where people can go to really get a sense of the destination.
0: From what you're telling me, of course, storytelling is essential for Belmond in a way, because, you know, those properties, as you say, they're quite magical. They matter to the city. So there's plenty to discover about it, right? And I think that's where your job comes in, you know, in the magazines, in online form as well, right? So tell us, how do you showcase this storytelling of the brand?
1: Yeah, it's quite layered, I'd say. We have a, you know, reasonably complex, I guess, complex by design ecosystem. So, you know, we're here today maybe to talk about the magazine. Yes. And we really do, we love print, we invest in print. We're quite unique in the way we invest in print, actually. And we should talk about that. But we are obviously, you know, we're a luxury brand in 2026. We're very focused on digital as well. So we have a, you know, very vibrant, always on digital ecosystem, which ranges from, you know, how we tell our stories on Instagram. YouTube's been a massive focus for us recently, and we're doing lots of kind of short film commissions, and really we've seen kind of amazing traction on that in recent months. And, you know, we have events, we have these amazing physical locations. So there's all these different kind of, I guess, tools at our disposal of how we can, you know, tell our stories, celebrate our stories, meet our guests, create deeper relationships with our guests. But for me, print was always going to be very important. Maybe it's my training at Monocle.
0: Yes.
1: But, you know, I've always really believed in the power of print, and that print's really a kind of media format that's worth investing in, and you have to invest in it. And I think, yeah, maybe it's for a few reasons. I mean, really, a lot of it's about enhancing our guest journey. So print creates an amazing touch point along the way. So, you know, whether it's welcoming someone into the lobby of our hotels, whether it's, you know, waiting for them in their room, whether it's being sent out to kind of our like important guests, or, you know, other people that we want to create this kind of ongoing conversation with. So it's kind of there with them on property, but it's also there before and after their stays. So it's a nice way to kind of extend that brand relationship. And yeah, I think Monde is our flagship print product, I guess. We bring it out once a year. It's our way to, you know, champion the stories from the last 6 months, look ahead to the key stories of the next 6 months. Yeah, it's our way to, I guess, you know, celebrate those, give them a platform. And also, you know, as a brand, it's a very useful way for us to cross tell our stories, really. Mm. So, you know, if you're staying at Copacabana, you're reading an amazing story about Splendido in Portofino, then that might encourage you to look further. So there's a few different reasons why we use print in that way, and we can talk about the magazine maybe, but the other area that we really invest in print is our book partnerships and collaborations. So we have three book partnerships currently, and they're kind of covering different areas of the brand story. So they kind of hone in on, you know, food and beverage for our cookbooks, contemporary photography and art for our photography books, and then a kind of big heritage piece in our coffee table book. So they kind of dial up and down different parts of the brand.
0: I want to discuss books soon, but let's talk about this new issue. I have to say, I think I came across on an Instagram post, or it's so elegant, the cover. It's beautiful, you know, it's actually a fun magazine. So tell us a bit more about this issue. Is this the fourth one, right? Or you correct me if I'm wrong.
1: This is, yes. Yeah, so we had the magazine before, but we relaunched it when I joined. So this is the third of the kind of new look magazine, yeah. And it's actually interesting you say you came across it on Instagram, because, yeah, we definitely see it as a kind of like print anchor for this whole digital campaign that happens around the magazine. So we really amplify it. We amplify it on our Bellman Stories. We amplify it on our YouTube. Lots of the features actually have QR codes. We kind of all love to hate QR codes, I think, after COVID. But, you know, they are a nifty way to create that relationship between formats. And the cover shoot for this one is phenomenal.
0: It's phenomenal.
1: It's actually phenomenal. It's in Brazil.
0: Cataratas. Never been there.
1: Cataratas, an amazing hotel, kind of deep in the... it's actually the only hotel in the UNESCO World Heritage Site of Iguazu Falls. You know, this kind of beautiful pink heritage style property. We work very closely with UNESCO and with the local government on, you know, preserving the property, making sure that it's really working in harmony with the UNESCO site itself. It's literally, you know, it's on the doorstep to the falls. So when, you know, obviously Iguazu Falls, major tourist site for Brazil, can get quite busy during high season. But when the park closes, when all the buses and cars depart, Cataratas is the only hotel in the falls. So you have this amazing kind of front row seat, walking down in 2 minutes and you're looking out over the falls. And so, yeah, we wanted to commission a lead piece kind of celebrating all the ways in which the hotel works with local communities, so with a lot of indigenous communities locally, how they're kind of bringing traditional kind of wisdom and learning into the hotel. So in the well-being experiences, into the food and beverage experiences, and also, you know, how we're working with local groups to preserve the local jaguar and other wildlife. So yeah, we just wanted to look at all the ways in which the hotel's kind of engaging with place. And so we sent Letitia Lefer, who's a fantastic contemporary photographer, and we just sent her there to do a kind of mini residency, gave her a week, just spend time at the hotel, a very open brief, and just kind of explore the hotel and location through her lens. And yeah, the result is this incredible shoot, which I think speaks for itself. And as soon as we saw it, we knew it was the cover. So yeah, it's fantastic.
0: One thing I like about Monde is it doesn't feel very PR-y, if I may say. So there's another actually store in Brazil that really caught my eye, which is a photo shoot inside the Copacabana Palace. And then I just realized, of course, the photographer is Angel Castellanos, which is one of my favorite photographers as well. It's kind of, it's sexy, it's vibrant. I love that. And I think maybe that comes from your experiences as an editor, you know, in other magazines before as well, right?
1: I think 100%, for sure. I love this is becoming our Brazilian special.
0: Of course.
1: we always try to shine a light on, you know, all of our properties, but our hero properties like Copacabana Palace, you just want to come back.
0: Special year for them.
1: Special year. So many layers to tell. And yeah, the Angel Castellanos shoot is a really nice story, actually, because it actually came from he was doing a shoot for Vogue, and so obviously requesting access to the property, he had this kind of story that he wanted to tell, which was really around his very personal memories of kind of, you know, being a young photographer in Rio, the kind of almost like the place that Copacabana inhabits in his like imaginary. And it was woven together through, you know, actual events that he'd experienced at Copa, but also kind of legends that he'd heard around Copa, memories, like even ghost stories. He had this very like layered approach to what Copa meant for him. And we loved it. And we obviously approved the Vogue shoot and then worked with him to extend the shoot slightly so that we could see what came out of it. And we were thinking of a feature for the magazine for sure. And actually, it was so successful, we turned it into one of our books as well. So it's a photography book, his first kind of major book, I think I'm right in saying. So yeah, it became a photography book with RVB, who's our publishing partner for photography and based in Paris. And we launched it at Paris Photo last year. And Helder was there and did a book signing. So yeah, it was a really lovely, quite organic way that it grew out of, you know, something that was already happening on property, and then we could really get behind it, invest a bit in it, amplify the story. And for sure, I think a lot of that comes from my training as an editor. So, you know, having come through magazines, having known how stories can kind of slot together and create that kind of vibrancy that you're really looking for in a print magazine, I think that's very much how I now approach a different brand ecosystem. And there's obviously a lot of like commercial needs and imperatives, but I think that editor's eye is really key to how I approach my work still.
0: Jonathan, out of curiosity, I mean, in all your properties, are you able to get a copy of Monde?
1: Yes. Yes, we distribute it globally. So all of our, you know, hotels, trains, lodges, total international distribution. So again, it's that we want to be property first. We want the properties to feel very much like themselves. But also we need Belmond to be present. We need it to, you know, Belmond is a very kind of respected brand. It has a certain promise of quality. Mm. And so there's key ways that we want to kind of show up in our properties and make sure that you really know you're having a Belmond experience. And I think print's an amazing way to do that. It's just, you know, a little like brand ambassador that can sit in the properties. It's tactile, it can be shared. And so, yeah, I think it's a way that we can make our guests really feel like they're at a Belmond.
0: I just want to mention briefly another story I loved. It was Breakfast of Belmond. I mean, again, incredible photography. And I think it's a way as well to kind of showcase what you have in your properties and how different it is as well, right? As you said, every property is quite unique in its sense. It's not just kind of corporate kind of type of hotel chain, if you know.
1: Totally. Yeah, I think we're very aware that there are these kind of like loved moments on our properties, quite kind of iconic moments, you know, the breakfasts, the tennis courts, the balconies, the pools. There's these things that people keep returning to. And so we want to kind of celebrate those, you know, only at moments, those moments you can only really have at that property, on that property. And I think they also kind of set a unique rhythm to the property. There's a really important thing around Belmond, which is our, you know, expertise in and commitment to what we call slow luxury, but, you know, which is really about taking the time to slow down, to discover a pace, a very personal pace, these kind of daily rituals and rhythms that go from breakfast to pool and just help you kind of disconnect from your daily life and reconnect with a more kind of timeless rhythm. I think this is really, really important to what makes Belmond unique. So yeah, I think all of those rituals are key. And I think, again, print really helps support that because print is a good way to get us off our phones, get us to put our phones down for 10 minutes. And, you know, you lie by the pool with a magazine or you flip through one of the books over a cocktail.
0: There's even a crossword in the magazine. I think that's so important if you're by the pool, you know.
1: Yes. It's a lot of play. We wanted to do some things which have a bit of a wink and a play. There's a humour to Belmond, which I think is really key for us as a brand. We don't want to lose it. You know, at the end of the day, I think in some ways we have an Italian soul as a company. One of our first properties was the Hotel Cipriani. We have an amazing portfolio, kind of unrivaled portfolio in Italy. So I think there's a kind of Italian soul. We're part of LVMH, so there's part of a French company, but I think there's something very British about Belmond as well. We're a British luxury brand in some ways, and I think that comes from, you know, a certain style or a certain humour. And yeah, we don't want to lose that humour. I think it's important.
0: For all the print lovers listening to us, of course, the magazine is a thing of beauty, but there are a lot of books that you guys publish as well. I wonder if you can give us just a little taster of some of your more recent releases. I know there was a special Madeira book in partnership with Appartamento. I really liked that one as well.
1: Yes, so Madeira is going to be our next release. Well, it's on the market now. We're actually having a launch event. Yeah, I mean, maybe I can explain. We have three collections. So we have a cookbook collection, which we do with Appartamento. We have a photo book collection, which we do with RVB. And then we have a coffee table book collection, which is in partnership with Assouline, who's also part of the group. And I think each of them, they're very different publishers, very different audiences. And we deliberately try and, through our collaborations, through our publishing collaborations, we try and kind of like nudge the brand, I think, slightly in new directions, maybe directions that we couldn't go in the core brand. So we couldn't go on our kind of global Instagram or even our magazine, maybe. But it allows us to explore a different part of the Belmond story and obviously reach different audiences. And all of those books, we have, you know, a very kind of omni-channel launch strategy with events, with digital, sometimes with paid, with different amplifications. So again, they become this kind of anchor, physical anchor or like meeting point that then allows us to tell lots of different Belmond stories around them. So yeah, and the cookbook collection's fabulous. We're in So Madeira will be our fifth in that collection. We have cookbooks on Liguria, Campania, Penang, the list goes on. We've got a really exciting one coming up, actually, that was shot in Peru. And yeah, they're really, you know, it's not a brand project. It's a really, like, valid cookbook in its own right that has 25 recipes. It has different location shoots. It really celebrates, you know, the many different, like, producers and suppliers that exist around our hotels and that we work with. And yeah, they're really, again, it's all a kind of photography monograph. So one photographer goes to the location, they shoot everything, and they're really, you know, amazing contemporary photographers, which is a big part of Belmond as well, like investing in photography, investing in, like, the best creatives today. And so yeah, they're beautiful objects. They're very kind of colourful, vibrant, collectible. They look great as a set on your bookshelf. So yeah, it's been a really lovely way to explore all those rich kind of, you know, food and beverage stories that are so much part of hospitality, and just finding a different way into them.
0: Thank you very much, Jonathan. And the latest issue of Mons by Belmond, of course, is out now. For more information, go to belmond.com. And now, if you're interested in typography, you must listen to this interview with designer Richard Ardagh and his new book, Type Archived, a visual journey through typographic history. A fascinating look at typographic treasures, from engraved punches and mattresses to the type and printing presses that put ink to paper. Here is Richard with more.
2: I have always enjoyed making things. And as a child, I was fascinated with Lego and drawing and these sort of things. I got into skateboarding, which is a very visual culture and has a real DIY ethos. So that's all wrapped up in it. And I'm sure that I absorbed a million references, both graphic influences and music, actually. It's such a rich culture. And then I went to art college and may not have appreciated it at the time. This was Central St. Martin's in the early 2000s, but I had some of the best typography tutors in the world teaching me. And so again, their influences drip-fed in. And shortly after leaving college, I met Graham Bignall, who I now run New North Press with. And I'd had an induction into letterpress while I was at art college, but I was sort of wanting to do everything. It was screen printing, it was bookbinding, it was one of many things. But through the encouragement of Graham, I really got into using letterpress. And as I said, eventually we formed a partnership from what was essentially his collection. But there's something about holding the tangible objects, letters as things, and building them, despite people not seeing all the work that goes into it in the finished print, some of that tangible quality comes through. And I'm just fascinated by

0: 1960s, so that was still at a time where letterpress was being used as a widely used method of production. And he was giving a lecture to bibliophiles, so book lovers, and he was sort of trying to get them to think about the methods of production, not just the finished product. So don't just concentrate on the letterforms, think about the punch, the matrix, the type, the inking, the choice of paper, and that's why you see what you see and hold in your hand the experience of a book.
1: And, you know, a lot of the content in the book, and, you know, there was something called Type Archive, which unfortunately, I believe, closed down in 2023, right? But you had access to, you know, wonderful kind of material in a way. Give us a little introduction. What was Type Archive for those who perhaps didn't came across it?
0: I have to be careful because I could probably talk for hours on this subject. And I need to stress that it was something that existed for 30 years. And really, my involvement was only in the very last throes of that period. So here's a short version. Mm-hmm. By the 1990s, letterpress was really only in the hands of collectors. So private presses and a few small commercial printers would have a letterpress machine, but just for specific outcomes. And so the people who produced the type, which is what this book is about, fell into very hard times, and the prices of metal were soaring from the 1970s onwards, and so they all fell apart. And amazingly, which isn't the case in a lot of countries in the world, in this country, we managed to save all of that technology. And that's really down to a small handful of people, and in particular, Susan Shaw, who set up this place, originally called the Type Museum, later called the Type Archive. It was in Stockwell, and it had been built as an animal hospital. So a Victorian building made strongly enough to house horses and elephants and giraffes and all sorts of things. So she originally saved the Monotype Corporation, which is a later version of this technology, and not only brought the machinery to Stockwell, but the staff. So working there, still when I started in the 2010s, were staff who had spent their whole career working with this technology. We're talking 70 years upwards. And they were so fluent in it. And we're talking, this is precision engineering, right? Mm-hmm. We're talking accuracy to 2/10,000ths of an inch. So type can be as small as 4 point. Everyone knows the point system from choosing their size of font on the screens, and up to very large wood type. So we're talking about a huge spectrum, but accuracy was key.
1: Well, that's a nice explanation. I'm sure you could even. But one thing I am intrigued about is how those techniques are being used today. I know it's in the hands of specialists still, but do you see a revival of it, perhaps more than in the 90s, let's say?
0: Yeah, I think what's interesting is that there's a generation now who are craving tactile experiences. Mm-hmm. The craft resurgence, whatever we call it. You see it in pottery and all sorts of other craft disciplines. Perhaps even the COVID lockdowns reminded people how important that sort of thing is to have as part of your life. But what I'd say is that all of this machinery that makes this technique possible had been an industry. And it was quite a closely guarded industry, and it was about productivity. And now, letterpress machinery is in the hands of artists. So what we're seeing is something quite different, and people perhaps not obeying the rules that were set out for 450 years about what good practice was. People are throwing white spirit on their ink and dabbing it everywhere and smudging things because it's a form of expression. So I would say that through New North Press, where I teach and run with Graham, we held an exhibition in 2010. And we contacted all of the letterpress studios around the world that we could find. And at that time, it was about 25 presses. There were probably more, but they were the ones who agreed to be part of our exhibition. And then 10 years later, in 2020, we had another exhibition. And we were absolutely blown away. It was an open call at that time to try and catch everyone we could. And we had over 200 artworks on the walls. It was a protest posters-themed exhibition, so it was really layered thick with all sorts of messages.

0: But to give people a theme and say, make what you want to with this topic, it was fantastic.
1: And I love that the technique is very much like almost an antithesis to AI, for example. I think, you know, there's a quote by Eric Spickerman as well. I think he's talking about the book and the technique. What do you have to say about this?
0: Funnily enough, I was with Eric yesterday.
1: we like Eric here in Monaco.
0: I'm not name dropping
1: Eric. No, we like him here in Monaco.
0: He's a very interesting character because he's seen so many different technologies and excelled through them all, and has really embraced letterpress now, and even twisting the techniques so that he uses polymer plates to print from, you know, bypassing the traditional casting of type and things like that. I think part of what people are craving with this craft resurgence is authenticity. And I think my daughters can immediately see something that's AI generated that would fool me. And I think people's senses are sharpening to that sort of thing. And what they really want is genuine messages and genuine expression. And that energy gets fueled into this.
1: One thing I have to say about the book, coming back to the book as well, that it is very detailed, and I love that. You know, you have all the techniques and you divide in chapters, cast iron, steel, you know, copper, bronze, and I love that. So there's also, for those who are a bit nerdy, perhaps they want the kind of the nerdier elements. I think that's the kind of the book for you as well, in a way, right?
0: Yeah, I think I had a real agenda in my mind that I wanted my dad, who's in his 80s, to be able to pick up the book and appreciate the subject without having to know all of the knowledge. Because you could write a whole book about one of these objects, really, genuinely. It's very visual. It's mainly photography, but I couldn't put the photos in without some sort of caption. And I say in the introduction, a lot of these photos I took, not entirely understanding what these things were, but they caught my eye. And then later, going into the research of them, I realized how important they were. The first ever sans serif font. Everyone will know the London Transport font, for example, Johnston or Gill or Helvetica, very famous examples. But when that was released, we had the books at the type archive, the sales records. No one bought it for 30 years. There was no recorded uses. And it was called grotesque because people found it shocking. It was like a naked font. The serifs had been cut off it. So from 1816, we don't really see any uses. And only later it becomes part of the vocabulary, you know, the voices, the range of things we have now. And it's ubiquitous. It's everywhere now, sans serif. But London was the home of these things, slab serifs and Clarendons and all these things. And yes, it does get incredibly nerdy. And that's
1: good.
0: Why
1: it's good.
0: I'm measuring my answers a little bit, but hopefully words are universal. And we have Hebrew script and different Arabic dialects. These technologies catered for almost every language of the world, so it's certainly not Latin alphabet pro-European origin.
1: That's fascinating. You know, you mentioned that your partner knew North Press, but you also have your own studio as well. Tell me more about your studio as well.
0: Well, I'm a graphic designer, but really I make physical outcomes. So print is my medium. And this project was the perfect excuse for me because I design books for a living. Now I'm designing a book that I can also write, which means that I'm not negotiating with the person who's written it to make it fit to my page and all of those things. And it's photography and other things as well, which I've dabbled in for the sake of this. I think I've probably sort of sailed myself up a certain river, which may not be advantageous depending on what the future of design is, in that every graphic designer nowadays knows how to make apps and do things on screen and all of that, but that's not my interest, and so I focus on sort of specialist high-end print projects for galleries and the art market mainly. But with those values in mind, I poured them into this book. And I run my graphic design practice, where I work on my own or with some helpers as needed, alongside New North Press. So on a good week, I have this lovely balance of quick things on screen, back and forth. I'll cycle to the repro house to check some proofs. I'll come back and finish something off. And then the next day I'll be at the letterpress studio teaching or making some of my own work and go to bed with a sore back and dirty hands. And you see what I mean? I quite like having multiple things going. And in a way, I think my practice benefits from that, doing a little bit, having to do something else, coming back to the original thing and seeing it with fresh eyes to reevaluate and chipping away at it slowly to make it the best it can be.
1: Thank you, Richard. You can buy a copy of Type Archived at Volume Publishing on vol.co. And that's it for this week's show. My thanks to our editor, Mariella Bevan. Any comments or queries, feel free to write to me, Fernando, at fpnmonaco.com. 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I'm Fernando Augusto Pacheco. Until next time, it's goodbye from me.
2: That was The Stack. 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

0: Christine and the Queens taking us to France for your Monocle Radio Classic there. 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
0: We're off to my hometown of New York City now. Here's Say She She.

0: We're rounding out that music hour in Austria. Don't go anywhere. We've got a World Cup special edition of the Foreign Desk coming up next.
1: You're listening to Monocle Radio in association with Chanel Watches. The strength of the Caliber 12.1 manufacture movement lies in its uncompromising robustness. Yet it is the infinite smoothness with which it delivers the seconds that guarantees the J12's flawless chronometric precision. Visible behind is a perfectly circular oscillating weight and 191 meticulously assembled components, reflecting the prowess of the Caliber 12.1. The embodiment of Chanel's watchmaking excellence with understated strength. Chanel Watches, official timekeeper of Monocle Radio.
0: It's 1 a.m. in Tokyo, 1900 in Cairo, 1700 here in London, and midday in Miami. That's a time on Monocle Radio, brought to you by Chanel Watches. Hello and welcome to Studio 2 here in Midori House in London. I'm Anita Riota with you here on Monocle Radio. Now we have just a few hours to go till the World Cup final kicks off. But until then, we'll bring you a very special edition of the Foreign Desk looking at how politics played a role in this year's edition of the tournament. Then in an hour's time, we'll see the cities we call home on The Urbanist. All that's coming up right here on Monocle Radio. Now, here's the Foreign Desk.
2: And then there were two. Well, okay, four. Technically, England and France are still part of the current World Cup, but their only remaining participation is showing up for the third place playoff, about which nobody, other than punters with live bets on the quest for the golden boot, cares. On Sunday evening, after 38 days and 103 games of the 2026 World Cup, Argentina will defend their 2022 title against Spain. At any World Cup, some countries are taking it more seriously than others, especially the 2026 World Cup, the largest ever, at which 48 teams competed, inevitably expanding the spectrum between countries who believed that some amount of their status and reputation was being staked before a global audience of billions, and countries who were just happy to be there. The expansion of the World Cup also enlarged the possibility of upset, a few of which we saw: Norway beating Brazil, Paraguay beating Germany, and on penalties at that. We were also narrowly deprived of two of the most colossal shocks in World Cup history. It is an amusing curiosity of Sunday's final that both competing teams failed to beat World Cup debutants Cape Verde in 90 minutes, Spain being fought to a scoreless draw in the group stage, Argentina requiring extra time and all the genius of history's greatest player in the first knockout match. Nations whose World Cup ends short of ultimate triumph react in different ways, commensurate with their sense of entitlement. Norway's valiant progress to extra time in a quarter-final in their first World Cup for 28 years got them welcomed home by a huge crowd cheering them through the streets of Oslo and an audience with King Harald V. Germany's exit at the round of 32 did not quite see them pelted with sauerkraut by an angry mob on return, but did prompt an amount of hand-wringing and soul-searching about what it all said about the general state of the country. What, if anything, does the performance of a national football team at a World Cup say about a nation? How big and how lasting an impression can a plucky outsider make? And at this World Cup in particular, how successfully or otherwise did the United States resist the efforts of its president to make himself a star player? This is the Foreign Desk.
3: It turned the American team from the sort of darling of the tournament into the villain of the tournament.
4: They view their poor performance in the World Cup as being emblematic of a kind of wider crisis that is facing the prosperity of Germany.
5: People are talking about Kvaert now. He's put them on the map.
2: You're listening to The Foreign Desk with me, Andrew Muller. The intercession of US President Donald Trump in the case of the red card issued to Team USA player Follerin Balogun was shocking, though scarcely surprising from the self-proclaimed sports expert and FIFA Peace Prize laureate. Among the many onlookers baffled and or appalled was ITV pundit Gary Neville, late of Manchester United and England.
6: I mean, it's unprecedented. I've never seen anything like it in my life. It's ridiculous. But am I surprised with the sort of people involved? No, I'm not surprised. I don't think any of us should be. We're into a sort of era of sort of where we question what's wrong and right.
2: Well, I'm joined now by Sally Jenkins, staff writer at The Atlantic. Sally has covered 10 Olympic Games and previously wrote for ESPN and Sports Illustrated. Sally, first of all, give us some idea of how unusual it is that the head of state of a host nation of any sporting tournament would intercede in the manner that President Trump did. Have you ever known of anything like it?
3: In Russia and China, maybe. the Beijing Olympics, perhaps, or... I mean, Putin certainly tried to intervene with the International Olympic Committee on some issues, particularly around doping. But I've never seen a head of state just quite so boldly ask for a favor over officiating. I mean, normally officiating would seem to be sort of beneath the notice of a head of state, right?
2: Well, you would hope. I mean, that said, I do think it is probably something that every sports fan at some point in their lives has wanted to do, pick up the phone and make a call and get something overturned. But if you think back to when it happened, when this bizarre story broke, what was your first understanding of this actually is what it looks like? The President of the United States, Earth's most powerful individual, is trying to get a red card rescinded.
3: You know, it just was appalling. You know, it comes within the larger context in the United States of, I think there's certainly a certain viewpoint that this Justice Department, this administration has sort of flexed its muscle in ways that are inappropriate, whether it's knocking down a wing of the White House without, you know, clearance, whether it's bombing a foreign country without congressional approval. I mean, they're just one example after another of a sort of flexing of power in ways that Americans aren't accustomed to seeing from a White House. And so, you know, I think it falls into that broader context for the American audience or maybe the global audience as well. You know, they're just it comes into just such a larger global context with this administration that it's hard to view it as an isolated act.
2: I mean, would we care to speculate as to the reasons FIFA didn't simply ignore him? You know, thank you, Mr. President, for your input, but this is kind of our show.
3: Well, look, there's a long history of governing bodies cozying up to dictators. This isn't the first time that I think someone from FIFA has been a little too, you know, friendly with a head of state. You know, the IOC, Thomas Bach, appeared to be bosom buddies with Vladimir Putin during the run-up to various international events. And so it's not that it's that rare. It's the combination of pettiness and size that I think is quite so disconcerting.
2: Was it your sense, though, that it did change the vibe around the U.S. team in this tournament? I mean,
3: absolutely.
2: Because obviously they lost the next match in quite spectacular style. But nonetheless, did it alter the mood?
3: Completely. You know, it turned the American team from the sort of darling of the tournament, a very feel-good story, a source of a great deal of affection, into the villain of the tournament, you know, the beneficiary of an inappropriate intervention, an incursion on officiating authority and on FIFA authority. And it made them, even among some of their own countrymen, not near as popular as they had been the day before.
2: I mean, is it clear to you why President Trump has been so invested in the World Cup? I mean, obviously it is a big deal for any country to host a World Cup, but he has taken an extremely close interest in this one above and beyond just following Balogun's red card. Is all this just payback for the FIFA Peace Prize?
3: It's all just a bid for attention. I mean, I think that the driver behind the Trump administration is the eternal bid for owning the news cycle and owning the most attention possible in any given day. And the World Cup commands such a huge viewership and audience that I think that Trump simply wants to win the news day every day around the World Cup if he possibly can. And so he didn't bother denying it, right? I mean, he certainly owned up to it immediately and said, yeah, I made the phone call. Yes, I called Infantino. You know, yes, I requested that they review it. It's not as though he wanted to hide it. You know, he wanted it front and center.
2: I mean, is that, I guess, also the answer to the question of why he has apparently nobly put himself forward to present the trophy on Sunday? I mean, does he actually think this plays with anybody in his base, or is it just as simple as he likes being on television?
3: Well, I think it's both. Look, he's very, very savvy about the audience, and he's very, very savvy about his base. And I think that it's a real mistake to demean his efforts in that regard. He has managed to win the presidency of the United States not once but twice. And so I think at your peril, do you, you know, become derisive about his ability to command an audience? I think he knows exactly what he's doing. You know, does he also love attention? Yeah, obviously he does. He wants his name on everything. You know, but I do think it's also a bid for his base. It's a bid for audiences that like aggression, that like incursion. It's why he's also such a big champion of Ultimate Fighting, and why he would host, you know, this fairly barbaric spectacle on the lawn of the White House, because I think he understands that his audience have a real taste for bloody red meat and a taste for punishment.
2: I mean, does it make any difference, do you think, to his calculations about Sunday should Spain happen to win it? Obviously, if Argentina do, that's fairly easy. He gets on very well with Argentina's president, Javier Milei, who I think he sees probably quite rightly as some sort of kindred spirit. Spain's Prime Minister Pedro Sanchez very much not. And obviously, as recently as the NATO summit the other week in Ankara, Trump was decrying Spain as, I quote, terrible people and insisting that all trade be cut off with them.
3: Well, I think that he would probably use it as an opportunity to throw his weight around a little bit and to, in some way, you know, find some way to deliver a new insult. Again, I can't stress enough that I think that Trump's base has a taste for insult and a taste for punishment. And so I wouldn't be surprised to see him try to use it in some way.
2: Overall, and perhaps even leaving aside the controversy over the red card, has this World Cup been actually, do you think, a good advertisement for the United States? Because obviously, when any country hosts a World Cup or an Olympics, they want to put on a big show. They want to put their best foot forward. They want the world to think better of them for them having hosted it.
3: I think it's been terrific. It's much better than I expected. As with every large global sports event, there are a lot of sort of doomsday predictions in advance of the event. Will it be safe? Will the tickets sell? Are the tickets worth the money? All of that stuff. I think the answer to most of those questions is that the event has been a huge success. I think the foreign audiences who came over here were pleasantly surprised by a lot of what they saw. Bottom line is, I think that the very best and worst of the country was on display, from Waffle Houses and Walmarts to, you know, the incredibly warm reception cities gave to people like the Scots fans who came over with their tartans and fell in love with Boston, and Boston fell in love with them. You know, those were some really charming interactions. And I think that, you know, for American audiences to be exposed to these teams and their followers was a great exchange. It's one of the great, it's really what's most healthy about international sport is that sort of exchange. And, you know, one of the world thing, the things the World Cup really does annually that is always so surprising is it converts fans to other countries. You know, you can be an American and become a huge fan of the French soccer team. You can become a huge fan of the Argentinians. And so I think that was a really lovely thing. And I think Americans really embraced the entire experience. And then the very worst of it was, you know, big box stores and a president who will make a phone call and try to get a red card reversed.
2: That was Sally Jenkins, staff writer at The Atlantic. This is The Foreign Desk. You're listening to The Foreign Desk with me, Andrew Muller. Few countries arrive at a World Cup with a greater baggage of expectation or entitlement than Germany. Four-time champions, eight-time finalists. And after uncharacteristic group stage failures in 2022 and 2018, 2026 was supposed to offer a chance to restore what Germans, and a somewhat weary world, had come to see as the natural order of things. A penalty shootout against Paraguay in the first knockout round extinguished all such hopes.
7: La orden del árbitro. Respira Canales. Llegó, le pegó gol.
8: Jonathan Tah bringt ja Deutschland erstmals in Führung. Nein! Machen José Canale drin und Deutschland ist raus.
9: They need to go to Berlin and they need to figure out what they're doing because this is not the national team that's going to win anything ever. They need to go home and rethink it all.
2: But did this tell us anything about Germany or just about German football? Well, joining me now is James Rothwell, Berlin correspondent for The Telegraph. James, I know it does seem like old news at this end of the World Cup, but how would you say Germany has taken their early exit generally? And has it been even worse than those previous World Cup failures because they lost on penalties, which Germany famously just never does?
4: Yes, I think the Germans have taken their performance in this World Cup really badly. They've taken it very much to heart, and it's because they view their poor performance in the World Cup as being emblematic of a kind of wider crisis that is facing the prosperity, if you like, of Germany. This is a country that for many years has considered its strong performance in football to kind of run in parallel with its economic success and its political stability and like its kind of wider prosperity in the world. And there are elements of German society that feel that all of that is being called into question at the moment.
2: Was that narrative already building? Because they, of course, did go out in the group stages at the previous two World Cups as well. So had the fact of those two failures rather raised the stakes even further this time?
4: I think there are two components which have raised the stakes. The first, as you point out, is going out on penalties. That's the kind of ignoble exit that's usually associated with the England team, not the German team. But there's also a political context to this. There is a lot of frustration in Germany at the moment with Chancellor Friedrich Merz, and what triggered the kind of major backlash really against the performance at the World Cup was a, critics would say, very tone-deaf post that the Chancellor put out, which to my eyes at the time, frankly, just seemed like a German Chancellor, you know, kind of congratulating his national team and giving them commiserations on the fact that they'd lost. But it went down really badly in the German press. Some even considered it to be a message from the Chancellor that was almost kind of congratulating the team on losing. They felt there was nothing to congratulate the team on in terms of their performance. So that, if you like, ratcheted up the frustration, not only about the performance of the German team in the World Cup, but also the way that Mr. Merz kind of views failure, views problems in German society. People were really looking at that, as I said, as emblematic of a kind of wider malaise with the path that Germany is on.
2: I mean, clearly, because, I mean, as you correctly point out, I think what Chancellor Merz posted was really pretty much what you would expect any head of government to post in such an event. I don't really think that, well, I don't really understand if people expected him to be personally in the front row at the airport pelting them with cabbages upon their return. But what are the specific things or the specific aspects of German life that people think have acquired metaphorical representation by the failures of their football team? Is it anything in particular or everything in general?
4: Well, what's really interesting about this is that many Germans do actually feel that the Chancellor has been pelting them with eggs in terms of their work ethic, in terms of their perceived laziness, in terms of their, the Chancellor has claimed, sort of penchant for malingering. You know, this government under Chancellor Friedrich Merz very recently passed a reform which basically bans Germans from telephoning in sick. Instead, they have to go into their GP's office in person to get a note. Friedrich Merz says he's passed that reform because too many Germans are taking sick leave. So to some extent, the man on the street, if you like, in Germany, does feel that he's getting a ribbing all the time from the Chancellor. And yet when they see their national team, emblematic of their status in the world, getting absolutely monstered at the World Cup, he seems to be full of praise. And I do think that side of it really rankled a lot of Germans.
2: I mean, what kind of reaction are we seeing from those parties in opposition to Chancellor Merz? Are they trying to seize upon Germany's failure at this World Cup as a metaphor for general national decline as well?
4: Well, you've got Alternative for Germany, which is kind of the de facto opposition party, definitely jumping on that bandwagon, not just in the context of football, but also to some extent on Germany's migration policy. So what I've noticed, you know, sort of reading the German papers every day and speaking to German politics, is that the AfD has slightly backed off now, sort of attacking the German government on migration, because in terms of rhetoric, those two parties are sometimes difficult to distinguish. They're looking at other areas of public life where they feel that Germany is falling short. One of those might be on the slightly more frivolous end of the spectrum, yes, the football. But on the other end of the

0: that Germany isn't Germany anymore. Is that sort of the melodramatic garment rending we usually associate with the English tabloid media in such circumstances, or are they tapping into a fairly solid sentiment there?
1: Well, when those newspapers said, for example, that Germany isn't Germany anymore, I think that they were thinking not only about the football, but also about the trains and about German infrastructure, because you had a kind of perfect storm when Germany went out of that World Cup. It was happening at roughly the same time as this awful heat wave in Germany, with temperatures going up to about 41 degrees centigrade, record levels in some parts of the country. And the infrastructure, particularly the train infrastructure, kind of collapsed in part due to the heat wave. So that was part of the context, if you like, the news context of what was going on in the background. This idea that a country that used to be great at football and politically stable and sensible when it came to foreign policy, by which I mean from the German mindset, staying out of foreign policy, you know, it's sort of moving into uncharted, unstable territory, whether that be football, whether it be the trains not working anymore, whether it be just a general sense that some of the luster of the country has rubbed off. But I think overall, Germans have just a very, very high standard when it comes to their expectation of their quality of life, when it comes to their expectation of the performance of their football team. And because the standard is so high, they are all the more disappointed when aspects of their life fall below that standard. And I think that's why the reaction from some elements of the German media to basically losing a football match comes across as so bitter and so visceral.
0: James Rothwell, thank you. This is the Foreign Desk. You're listening to The Foreign Desk with me, Andrew Muller. If any one country can be said to have won the 2026 World Cup without actually winning the 2026 World Cup, it is Cape Verde. The first-time qualifiers surprised many, not least themselves, by escaping their group.
2: You've been watching the game. Yes. What's your appraisal of the way the Cape Verdean team has been playing so far?
3: I personally think so far Cabo Verde has been playing great. It's been matching Uruguay's pressure.
2: That's a goal! That's a goal! Oh, what? The Cape Verde has broken. He has made history tonight, scoring a live goal here. And you can see Marcelo working.
0: And then pushing Argentina to extra time in the round of 32. A country with a population about the size of that of World Cup host cities, Atlanta or Kansas City, had captured the world's attention and imagination. I'm joined now for reaction from Cape Verde, a country still trying to take it all in, by Andre Costa Amaral, journalist for the Cape Verdean newspaper Expresso das Ijas. Andre, first of all, if there is one moment of Cape Verde's World Cup adventure that I think the whole world is going to remember forever, it is Sidney Lopez Cabral's goal against Argentina. Were the people around you quite able to believe what you were watching at that moment?
4: It was a great goal. It was a beautiful goal. All the game against Argentina, I went to watch the game at a fan zone, in two fan zones, two different fan zones here in Praia. And the feeling was, okay, Argentina scores the first goal. And everybody, I think that me from at least, I thought, okay, it was a good dream. It was a beautiful day. But let's try not to lose for many. Let's try our best. But then Cabo Verde scores. Argentina gets ahead again. And Sydney scores that goal that was one of the most beautiful goals in the World Cup. And Argentina had to struggle and fight a lot to win against Cabo Verde. People here were ecstatic. You could feel the joy in the people here in Praia, not because of the result. Cabo Verde ended up losing the match, but there was a feeling of the victory, even in the defeat against such a powerhouse as Argentina.
0: I mean, it wasn't just a great moment in Cape Verde sporting history. It was a great moment in Cape Verde's history.

0: history. And since Cape Verde went on this extraordinary run, do you get the sense, or is there even a tangible sense, that the world's view of Cape Verde has changed? For example, are Cape Verde's holiday resorts and beaches getting an uptick in bookings? Are more people trying to find out about Cape Verde?
1: Well, according to some data that we gathered here, there was a spike in the searches for Cape Verde as a tourist destination, especially in the U.S. According to Google data, in the U.S., the searches for Cape Verde rose about 5,000%. And even markets like Japan and others that never thought that Cape Verde, probably never thought that Cape Verde was a country even, started searching for Cape Verde as a tourism destination, as an holiday destination. Is there a real growth? I think that it's too soon yet. But I think that the Cape Verdean authorities, especially in the touristic areas, should work to capitalize on that, bring more tourists, show more of the country. There are a lot of resorts here in Cape Verde, especially in Sao and Boa Vista, the two main islands for tourists. I think that it's a work that has to be done. But I think, too, that it is too soon to know if there are real increase of the number of tourists.
0: That was André Costa Amaral, journalist for Cape Verdean newspaper Expresso das Ilhas. And this is The Foreign Desk. That's it for this episode of The Foreign Desk. We'll be back next week, and look out for The Foreign Desk Explainer, available every Wednesday. The Foreign Desk was produced by Anita Riota and Lily Austin. Lily also produces The Foreign Desk Explainer. To contact The Foreign Desk team, you can email Anita at aer@monocle.com. 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From me, Andrew Muller, thanks very much for listening. Until next time, goodbye.
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0: We went to Paris there for your Monocle Radio Classic of the Hour. That was Bleu Toucan. Stick with us, we're heading to Brazil next.
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1: No, I said no, you got to let me go. 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

0: We're rounding out this music hour right here in the UK. That was Alexis Taylor. Stick with us because at the top of the hour, we'll explore the cities we call home on The Urbanist.
1: You are listening to Monocle Radio in association with Chanel Watches. The strength of the Caliber 12.1 manufacture movement lies in its uncompromising robustness. Yet it is the infinite smoothness with which it delivers the seconds that guarantees the J12's flawless chronometric precision. Visible behind is a perfectly circular oscillating weight and 191 meticulously assembled components reflecting the prowess of the Caliber 12.1, the embodiment of Chanel's watchmaking excellence with understated strength. Chanel Watches, official timekeeper of Monocle Radio.
0: It's 2 a.m. in Tokyo, 2000 in Cairo, 1800 here in London, and 1300 in Miami. That's the time on Monocle Radio, brought to you by Chanel Watches.

Hello and a welcome to Studio 2 here in Midori House in London. I'm Anita Riota with you here on Monocle Radio. Coming up this hour on The Urbanist, we'll see how London is celebrating its South Bank and how it supported culture in the city for 75 years. Then in an hour's time, you'll get to sit down with Nick Manise and Grace Charlton on Monocle on Design. All that plus the usual great music from all over the globe coming up right here on Monocle Radio. Now, here's The Urbanist.

0: There's something about that diversity of ownership. There's something about the diversity of the sort of the economic sectors that means that different voices can contribute a lot that's positive, provided they've got a place where those discussions can be had.
1: In the melee of new cultural quarters and artist precincts, how do we ensure that arts districts that have been around for decades also continue to thrive? This is The Urbanist, Monocle's programme all about the cities we live in, and I'm your host, Andrew Tuck. Today, the CEO of South Bank Employers Group in London joins us to discuss the area, which houses a number of important arts and entertainment institutions in the British capital that have been working together to help each other flourish for the past 75 years. Then we're joined by an author who's recently published a book exploring the potential for a post-carbon future. We explore some of the real-world examples contained in that book and learn how harnessing time-tested land management systems could be the key to progress. That's all ahead, right here on The Urbanist with me, Andrew Tuck. A swathe of new cultural hubs, many of which we have covered here on The Urbanist, have been opening across London and beyond. But what can set these places off on the right foot to guarantee that they survive as long as some of our more storied areas? For a well-embedded cultural area such as London's South Bank, everything from architecture to programming, good governance and generous public space have all contributed to this area's now 75 years of success. I was joined in the studio recently by Nick Durston. Nick is the CEO of the South Bank Employers Group, created to coordinate organisations in the area to improve this part of London. And we discussed the lessons that the South Bank could teach other cultural districts. But I began by asking Nick to set the scene a little and tell us where and what is the South Bank.
0: It's a very distinctive neighbourhood, south of the river, as it were, and we always define it as the area between Lambeth Bridge and Blackfriars Bridge, but includes Waterloo Station. So hopefully for those who know the area, that gives that sense of an area that's quite tight. You know, I think it's 0.2% of London's landmass, but defined by that big sweep of the Thames. You know, if you look at the map, you'll see that the Thames arcs in a very dramatic way, which means that the South Bank, whilst south of the river, is still very much part of central London. It's actually further north than Victoria, for example, because of how that bend in the river, you know, has fundamentally set its geography.
1: Now, tell me, we're here because we're going to talk about the 75th anniversary of the South Bank. But of course, this bit of the river was known by Mr. Shakespeare, who used to walk along here. There, the Clink Jail was here. It goes back into London's history. So why do we think of it in this 75-year term as well?
0: It has had a very interesting history as a part of London, but a history that's very different to other parts of London. So in stark contrast to the area in central London that's north of the river, you know, that's defined historically by the so-called great estates, you know, the aristocratic estates, but also some of those new estates with new developers taking significant chunks of central London. The South Bank was always part of London that was different, so characterised in the early 19th century by sort of market gardening, so quite marshy, but then began to industrialise, you know, in the late 19th century, and with the arrival of Waterloo Station, you know, really began to transform. So it's an area that has seen significant periods of regeneration and change in the 20th century, and really the anniversary marks the Festival of Britain, the national festival that was put on by the then Labour government to really give that tonic for the nation, that was what it was called, after the Second World War. And whilst that was a national festival, the prime site was on the South Bank. So the area that we know as Jubilee Gardens was a very significant part of the site, and the Royal Festival Hall was built for the Festival of Britain in 1951, so hence it's the 75th anniversary of the Royal Festival Hall, which obviously is a really important part of the South Bank Centre, and that was always built as the permanent sort of historical legacy of the festival. So this cultural palace for the people was always at the heart of what the festival was meant to do.
1: This is a really significant cultural centre, as I say. The Royal Festival Hall, the Hayward Gallery, the National Theatre, still one of the most amazing buildings and centres for the arts in London. How did that all come together? Why did it become such a cultural centre of the city?
0: So it's not master plan. One of the key characteristics of the South Bank is it's never been master plan. There's never been a grand plan. Having said that, the origins of what you describe very much lie in the 1943 London plan, so the Abercrombie plan, which did identify that the South Bank should be a place where culture should thrive. Now, that links to the Festival of Britain and the Royal Festival Hall, as I've described. But over time, the existence of this internationally significant cultural hub with, as you say, South Bank Centre, National Theatre, BFI, so BFI South Bank, but also the IMAX, which arrived more into the 21st century, but also those other organisations like the Old Vic, and more recently Ballet Rombert, who are based on the South Bank. That has followed a really fascinating story over those 75 years, with each of those being built at different periods. So there is a sense that all is to one plan, but actually they came about, you know, in a fascinating sort of history and a quite a varied history. But what you have is this incredible collection of cultural and artistic organisations next to each other, attracting, you know, millions of visitors each year and really defining what the South Bank is known for, which is an internationally significant cultural hub that has then led other aspects of the area's change throughout that period.
1: So we've persuaded you to come in the studio because you have an interesting role that in one way or another joins dots between almost everybody in the South Bank. You're the chief exec of the employers group for the South Bank. So what's your job then?
0: Chief exec of South Bank Employers Group, this very, very interesting organisation that was created in the early 1990s, so the origins of it are actually sort of in the late 80s, where South Bank was undoubtedly facing some challenges. You know, the GLC was abolished in 1986, and certain parts of London really began to suffer from that lack of, you know, London-wide coordination. And South Bank definitely was one of those areas that began to see significant underinvestment, a real lack of kind of economic confidence, and some real social challenges, typified, I guess, by what was known as Cardboard City, where significant numbers of London's homeless would gather in what is now the site of the IMAX. So the Bullring, if you like, which was built, became a home, a temporary home for many of London's homeless. So the employees group's origins really lie in a small group of organisations who had a vision for a better future. I always describe the history as it was the coalition of the willing. It came into being because of a sense of the possible that the establishment of Coin Street Community Builders had given to the area. So Coin Street are a really, really important organisation on the South Bank and its history, established in the mid-80s, led by a group of local residents who were objecting to some inappropriate development on the north of the river. They successfully defeated that development and then, in agreement with the then GLC, brought a very significant chunk of the South Bank, so a very important part of central London as we now know it. And that sense of doing something led to Coin Street and others beginning to talk, so that includes Shell. Sainsbury's had their head offices in Stamford Street. And so in the early days, it was a very small number of employers who began to say, let's come together. So not a government initiative, very much that sense of a coalition of the willing. And then over time, more and more member organisations joined, so all of the cultural organisations. And the key word in the name is employers. So it's not just big business. It's St Thomas's Hospital, it's Shell, it's the South Bank Centre and the BFI, it's Network Rail, it's Coin Street. So you have this incredibly wide-ranging and diverse group of caring organisations who want to look after their home, but also want it to be an area where business thrives, but also where people live, people study. So we have King's, we have LSBU and Morley College London as our members. So it's this wide-ranging coalition who fundamentally get stuff done.
1: You lobby a little bit, you come together about the ideas that you think are best next stages for the continued development of this, and you represent hopefully some commercial ambition as well. You want the place to thrive and survive and grow and be for all.
0: Yeah, absolutely. Yeah, certainly advocate. But because we're an organisation that's celebrating our 35th anniversary this year, we like to think that we know what works. We haven't got all the answers. But with a wide range of members and the way we work with our partners, it means we do have a very good sense about what the South Bank needs, you know, how we shape local services, but also, crucially, how we deliver those services through our members and with our partners. So one example of that is we worked with the local authority on a very innovative financial mechanism whereby 1% of the London Eye's annual turnover is reinvested back in the area. And that helps to maintain the cleanliness in the area. It helps to maintain Jubilee Gardens, which is that amazing piece of green space in front of the London Eye. But it also provides extra security for the many, many millions of visitors that come to the area. I mean, last year we had 38 million visitors. So we have ideas. We bring those ideas together through our members, and then we put them into practice through very, very real services. We also market the South Bank. So South Bank London is one of London's first destination brands, and that really has helped to put South Bank on the map as a key visitor destination for Londoners, other visitors, including international tourists as well.
1: When people come to see you, as I'm sure they often do, and say, OK, why does this damn thing work? You know, what would be your, if people were trying to do this in Tokyo or in Sydney, like take a part of a city and re-engineer it for everybody, with culture at its heart, but jobs as a key part of that. What are the four or five things when you look back on your amazing career, do you say, okay, these are the things you've got to think about if you're going to get this right?
0: So I think at the heart of it is South Bank is a real place. You know, it's where people live. It's where people work. It's where people visit, yes. But what's key is that everyone has a voice. So it is an area that is characterised by strong community voices. Lots of people live there. So community is key. Being able to have mechanisms that enable the community to talk to businesses, to talk to the council. There's something about that diversity of ownership. There's something about the diversity of the sort of the economic sectors that means that different voices can contribute a lot that's positive, provided they've got a place where those discussions can be had. One of the key things that South Bank Employers Group set up when it was first established was a partnership, you know, with a capital P, a place where politicians, businesses, residents can come together and begin to talk about what they want. We have a 2030 vision that's been pulled together with different politicians from different parties, you know, businesses, community organisations. We have a neighbourhood forum. And so only last week I was around the table of an evening, you know, with 20 other people from different strands of community life, talking about a whole range of issues, you know, state of the pavements, ways in which we can get local young people into jobs with all the amazing employers that are there. The cultural organisations were around that table as well. So that's a fundamental part of it. I would say the third element is undoubtedly economic success. You know, you have to have a thriving economy. So there's lots in there, but I think it's about how you find ways of governing, or rather stewarding, the conversations and the discussions so that different voices are heard and that essentially new proposals are discussed at all sorts of levels. Now, that doesn't always mean that every development is welcome, but I think one of the things that definitely stands out for me in my 10 years as chief exec is the way in which you can have really, really honest conversations with people. I was talking to a developer recently about, you know, some new residential proposals, and it's really good to say, well, let's bring you in contact with other neighbours. So before you go into planning, you've got a real sense of how this development is likely to be received at a local community level.
1: Nick Durston there, and my thanks to him for joining us on The Urbanist. As far as utopian visions go for cities, a post-carbon future is equally as exciting as it is seemingly distant. But imagining visions for that sort of world isn't just spiritually satisfying, it also provides us with ideas for how to work towards it and better our relationship with the environment in the process. I'm joined now by Billy Fleming, founder and co-director of the Climate and Community Institute, an assistant professor of landscape architecture at Temple University's Tyler School of Art and Architecture. Oh, and also the author of the recent book, Building Post-Carbon Futures, Land, Justice and Energy Transitions. Well, Billy, thank you for joining me. Now, as we just heard, you wear a lot of hats in the architecture and climate worlds. What has inspired you then to write this book?
2: Wearing those many hats means I'm involved in a lot of different conversations around climate change and design, whether it's with folks who work in government or think tank world, developing the policies that kind of shape how and where and what sort of manner our buildings and landscapes and infrastructure come together, and also with folks in the professional design world who are working on the contracts for clients who ultimately commission this work. And one of the things that became clear to me over the course of, you know, years sitting in, you know, many of those worlds was that many of us in planning, in design, in climate policy, in kind of the broader urbanism world, have been looking in all of the wrong places for models of what it looks like, or perhaps could look like, to build a more beautiful, abundant, and perhaps just post-carbon world. And realizing that so much of what does pass for either sustainable or resilient or climate positive design or planning in those spaces often amounts to little more than a branding exercise. And it's led our fields to rely on a very small set of incredibly flawed projects that often actually end up contributing much more to our emissions portfolio and to the ways in which design and planning contribute to extreme inequality and gentrification as a result. And so this book, I think, grew out of a sort of shared frustration that I had with folks in those different circles and a desire to show, you know, colleagues, friends, and others who just might be interested that in fact, there's a much wider horizon of design and climate justice work, much of it already designed or built in places that are far outside of our professional discourse, and that many of the projects and people at the center of this book have at least as much to offer us as we think about what is possible and perhaps what's necessary as we develop our solutions to the climate crisis.
1: The book includes projects from 43 nations, 6 continents. Here, the urbanists, we get to go to interesting places. We were in Dubai maybe a year and a half, 2 years ago, where we went to an urbanism conference, which was fascinating because all the speakers had come from what they were describing as the global south. And actually, many of the people who came to speak were women, were community organizers in places like Bangladesh, in Nairobi. And it struck me then that many of the things that we're trying to find solutions for, they've already begun to work out themselves, from shading using trees to simple interventions. Was this the kind of narrative that you were thinking as well, that actually, if we stop thinking we're always the wisest and cleverest in these conversations and heard from other people, we might begin to find some simple fixes?
2: Absolutely. I think it grew in many ways out of a recognition that good design, good planning, good urbanism work happens all the time in all kinds of places, often by people who don't have professional credentials or perhaps professional associations with something like, you know, whoever the organizer of your conference in Dubai might have been. You know, in the States, that would be the American Society of Landscape Architects, the American Institute of Architects, the American Planning Association, all great professional organizations, but are very narrow conceptions of who gets to be counted as a designer, as a planner, as an urbanist. And for me, you know, spending a lot of time in social movements through some of my policy work, I had kind of a shared recognition to the one you just described that, you know, there's lots of great work, lots of interesting ideas being tested, being deployed all over the world that just aren't part of the mainstream conversation, at least in the US. And I wanted this book to be, you know, a part of contributing or elevating those stories and putting them into our sort of case study library for what we think about as the references we use to build and design a post-carbon world here.
1: It's got hundreds of pictures in this book. It's an interesting, enjoyable read. You've got hundreds of examples, but tell us one or two projects that depict the kinds of things that you think we should be thinking about.
2: I may grab one from sort of each category in the atlas. And so, as you know, the centerpiece of the book is an atlas of post-carbon futures where these 29 projects are documented. And it's subdivided into projects that focus on energy, projects that focus on land, and projects that focus on urbanism, or probably more specifically housing. And of course, those are all porous. They all kind of address all three categories in small ways, but it's the nature of writing a book is you have to draw some boundaries around things. And so in the energy section of the Atlas, I mean, the first project itself is one of the most compelling for a lot of reasons. It's the Tudeh Kaj geothermal power plant in Northeast British Columbia. It's a landmark project in Canada's Truth and Reconciliation process in that there, as they kind of move through a process of, you know, documenting the atrocities of colonization and all of the other sort of incumbent costs that followed it in the country and move into a phase of reconciliation, one of the conditions that has been sort of tested out in a few provinces

0: horror has been around for a very long time. What's sort of creative or distinct about this project is that it is owned by the Fort Nelson First Nation, which means not only do they have to control sort of the pricing and the operation of their heat and electricity utility, but they're actually generating so much of both with plans to expand the plant that they're able to sell excess power and heat back to other users and back to the larger British Columbia provincial grid. And what that's doing is generating a lot of wealth for the First Nation and enabling them to think at a really large scale for the first time in a very long time about real steps they can take to reacquire and remediate land that was stolen, to reinvest in cultural practices and forms of economic development that are unique to the Fort Nelson First Nation and others sort of in the area, and to begin building a path towards true sovereignty through the proceeds of the energy transition, in essence. And they're doing it again with a very mature, proven technology, and the only real difference here is the ownership structure of it. So that's, you know, the energy bucket of the Atlas, one of the most interesting to me.
1: Also, you see around property development and many other issues to do with land rights that Canada has been leading on this story for some time and is coming good on many of these things. And certainly we did a story about Vancouver recently where it was really impressive to see how much of the development going on in that city is guided by First Nations. Should we jump to another point in the story?
0: Yeah, of course. And I just would say too, you know, I think Canada's experience with this is instructive in that its focus is on ownership of the energy transition, which, you know, in the United States is a much harder conversation to have. But if we go to the next project, you know, if we go to the land section of the Atlas, the project to me that I think, you know, is perhaps in conversation with the Canadian example we just referenced and interesting in its own right is the West Arnhem Land Fire Abatement Project in the top end or northern end of Australia. This is a project that grew out of, in some ways, close to a century of sort of court rulings and legislation that created an Aboriginal land trust in the area that set other land aside for national parks and for other purposes, but really began in earnest in the 1990s as the tropical savanna of Australia began burning at rates never before measured or never before seen, and completely out of control for the better part of the next 20, 30 years. And so the tropical savanna of Australia, one of the most fire-prone landscapes in the entire world. And this project essentially grew out of a governmental frustration with their inability to control the fire. They basically said, we don't know what to do with this land. We don't know how to manage it. The people, the Aboriginal peoples of West Arnhem, are asking for this land to be returned and to be managed or co-managed, at least in part, by their people. And so we can't figure it out, and we don't really care about this land. Let's see what they can do with it. And that kind of frustration gave rise to the West Arnhem Land Fire Abatement Project, which is the first Aboriginal co-stewardship, co-management project in Australia. It's one of the first in the world. It's certainly the largest in scale. And what it allowed the people of West Arnhem to do is to apply traditional forms of land management, of fire control, of ecosystem management and restoration with modern surveillance. So, you know, using drones, using helicopters, using spotters and other bits of technology to help deal with fire as it breaks out, but otherwise using traditional forms of land management to control fire over a much longer period of time. And what they found over the first 10 or so years of the experiment with this sort of co-management model in the area is that it was vastly outperforming every other form of land management in Australia's tropical savanna. So burning at, you know, 10, 20, 30% the rate of the rest of the savanna from year to year. And becoming so successful that this relatively small pilot in West Arnhem gave rise to three other large-scale projects, which are East Arnhem, North Arnhem, and South Arnhem land fire abatement projects. And they were very recently consolidated into just the Arnhem Land Fire Abatement Project, which constitutes a very, very large swath of Northern Australia's tropical savanna, which is now under Aboriginal co-management. And its success has been, you know, in both ecosystem restoration and fire control, has been so exemplary that every wildfire fighter in Australia at some point now is expected to take a rotation or a training tour through the region to learn from these people, to learn from how they've managed both fire and ecosystem control over long term and also responding to fires as they break out during fire season inevitably. And so, you know, this is one of the most successful models of sort of Aboriginal co-stewardship and co-management of land. And, you know, in addition to all of the benefits that come from not having land burn at the rate it was burning, you know, in terms of public health and other reasons, it's also keeping a lot more carbon in the ground. And this is one of the primary ways in which this project is funded, is through essentially carbon markets where bonds are issued on the understanding that if the land doesn't burn at the rate of surrounding tropical savanna, it'll create revenue.

0: for the people there to be able to be paid for all of their labor and to acquire more land and to expand the scale and scope of their operations.
1: Again, amazing, Billy, because you know, your book, let's stress, is about building post-carbon futures, which makes you think you need a conference and a think tank. And here you're pointing out that if you just go back to the traditional stewards of the land, that they have a kind of a knowledge base that far outweighs much contemporary thinking, and they don't need a solution being landed on them. They know what to do if they're given faith and trust. Can I just ask you, did you end, by the time you sent your manuscript off, the final edit, were you feeling reasonably positive then about the potential for decarbonising and for building better and making better communities? And as you stress again and again, allowing marginalised people who often aren't at that top table to step up.
0: I mean, sure. I think the nature of doing climate work like this is you seesaw a lot, right? I have, you know, days where I feel like, you know, we have the solutions in front of us. We have like the power to do what we need to do, and we're going to get there. And then I have days where, you know, I find out that our presidential administration is, you know, destroying the Environmental Protection Agency, is unwinding all of our abilities to manage CO2 in the atmosphere and so on, and, you know, cutting all kinds of tax credits and grants that are tied to decarbonization. And so I think one of the things that this book did for me that I kind of hope it does for other people now that it's kind of out into the world is it gave me a set of beacons to kind of work towards, to reach towards, to remind myself of what is possible when we are able to push good ideas through the very small windows that we get to sort of act on this stuff. And so I believe, you know, we'll get more windows. You know, the Trump administration will not endure forever, despite what some might want or say. And so the next time we get a chance to push some of these ideas through, I hope this book is, you know, one of many, many resources we draw upon to decide how to do that.
1: Billy Fleming, thank you for joining me. And Building Post-Carbon Futures, Land, Justice and Energy Transitions is published by the Lincoln Institute of Land Policy and is available online now wherever you get your books. Well, that's all for this week's episode of The Urbanist. You can follow us for new editions of the show every week, and you can subscribe to Monocle magazine for reports on all things design, architecture and urbanism too. Just visit monocle.com. This episode of The Urbanist was produced and edited by David Stevens. I'm Andrew Tuck. Goodbye, and thank you for listening, City Lovers.
2: 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We've got music now for the rest of the hour coming up next.
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0: A track that hardly needs any introduction. That was Bronski Beats' Small Town Boy. Stick with us, we're heading to France next.
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0: Rounding out this hour in France with rapper DC's. Stick with us here on Monocle Radio. At the top of the hour, you get to sit down with Nick Manise and Grace Charlton on Monocle on Design.
1: You are listening to Monocle Radio in association with Chanel Watches. The silhouette of the J12 watch sets itself apart with its clean, precise lines. Yet once worn, it is its softness that stands out. Polished with diamond powder, the highly resistant ceramic that adorns it entirely feels as smooth as silk against the skin. A sensory appeal, painstakingly perfected for over a quarter of a century, that reveals the watchmaking excellence of Chanel. An invincible softness that becomes one with whomever wears it. Chanel Watches, official timekeeper of Monocle Radio.
0: It's 3 a.m. in Tokyo, 2100 in Cairo, 1900 here in London, and 1400 in Miami. That's the time on Monocle Radio, brought to you by Chanel Watches. Hello and a welcome to Studio 2 here in Midori House in London. I'm Anita Riota with you here on Monocle Radio for just one more hour, and that also happens to be the same 60 minutes until the World Cup final kicks off. So let's keep busy, shall we? Coming up this hour, Nick Manise and Grace Charlton bring us Monocle on Design. This week's edition looks at how Henry Wilson, Australian designer, makes sure that he is not chasing perfection. Then we'll plug back in to the Monocle Global Playlist. And that's all coming up right here on Monocle Radio. Now, here's Monocle on Design.

0: This is Monocle on Design, a show where we discuss everything from architecture and craft to furniture and graphic design. I'm Nick Manise. On today's program, Australian designer Henry Wilson on creating objects without prescriptions. And Vitra's Rolf Fellbaum on why friendship is the key to stronger work. All that coming up on Monocle on Design. Grace Charlton, hi. We're in the same place. This is so exciting. London.
1: Yeah.
0: We have been in the same place for like a few weeks. I feel like these are rare moments.
1: Also, I'm not travelling for the coming weeks. Are you?
0: Bonkers. Yeah, I'm travelling. But mostly holiday, which is quite exciting. We've both done little UK holidays in the most recent weeks.
1: Yeah, we're exploring this glorious land.
0: So tell us about where you were. Have you learned anything about this country that we call home?
1: So I went to Kent over the weekend, and it was honestly like being in the south of France. It was so sunny, so hot. I was by the pool. I got the most horrific sunburn.
0: That's un-Australian.
1: Really un-Australian. But I think I just went in with a mentality of like, oh, the sun's not that strong here. And then I just got fully toasted.
0: I didn't get toasty. I think we might have kind of hinted at this. I was in Wiltshire, like a wonderful, wonderful kind of 2 hours from London, staying at this amazing new hotel called Teffont House, which is the first hotel by the Beckford Group, this amazing group that has a bunch of pubs kind of to the west of London in the countryside. Absolutely wonderful. But it was a remarkable place to stay, just partly because it was really well thought through. Charlie Luxton, who's one of their founders, who kind of led the design process, worked really closely with Ilse Crawford at Soho House. So we'd seen kind of her process. There's this kind of wonderful British sensibility to the design. I also like the fact that it was a village hotel, not a country estate hotel, if that makes sense. So it was kind of embedded in this small village called Teffont. You kind of got to feel like you're kind of part of village life, which is really, really nice.
1: Were there any TVs at this little village hotel? Were you able to watch the football?
0: Did I talk to you about this?
1: No.
0: Because I took the TV out of my room. It's this kind of complex thing where...
1: Wait, sorry. You took the TV out of your room.
0: Yeah, I just asked them to move it out.
1: You unplugged it.
0: Yeah.
1: So you just left like
0: because it was the
1: cables
0: it was
1: dangling
0: kind of
1: from the wall.
0: Wonderful interior. We had this amazing view from our room over like a rolling countryside, and I just felt like I was going to be tempted to watch the football if the television was in my room. Instead, I actually wanted to really experience the space, so I actually moved the TV out or asked them to move it out of the room. And it meant that I stared at cows for hours, which I think did wonders for my brain. See how relaxed I sound right now? Are you getting that?
1: So relaxed. You got the TV remote. Feel such a diva. That's so funny. Just don't turn it on.
0: No, I wouldn't be able to resist the temptation. But
1: so you didn't watch it at all? Like at all?
0: I watched the highlights, and I was kind of tracking the football. I mean, have you dived into it? Are you supporting England?
1: No, not really. Hot take. I was supporting Norway the other night as well.
0: Really?
1: In a group full of English people, and I had to like really pipe down at one point when I was like, oh, how exciting would it be if Norway actually got through to the next round? And everyone was like, no, it wouldn't be exciting at all.
0: Because I think I feel the same thing. I think is it an Australian thing where you're kind of brought up to not want English sports teams to do well?
1: Yeah, I think so. Also, like living in London, it's quite disruptive for me when England wins.
0: I'm scared. I'm scared of like what will happen to the streets if England win.
1: Yeah. Although I don't really have anyone to support anymore because Australia's out. Switzerland out, heartbreaking.
0: They did well, they fought well.
1: My Scandinavian country is all gone out.
0: Some of them never even made it in to start with. So it's
1: I'll support France now because I think they'll win, to be honest, and I'd rather just support a winner.
0: You have been watching lots of the football. Is there a favourite stadium that's kind of jumped out? This is an area that I absolutely love. But yeah, is there one that you're like, I want to go there, I would love to go see a game in that stadium?
1: Well, I think it's quite weird is a lot of them are in the US and they have stadiums, or stadia, plural, built for American football. So they're a lot bigger and there's like a lot more space. Have you noticed this? There's like a lot more space between the pitch and the actual seats. And it just seems massive. Some of them are even like air conditioned. I know a big topic this World Cup has been the heat and combating it and how like better airflow can be brought into these stadia. So it's definitely like stress testing how sports can be enjoyed. A part of me just thinks like surely move the World Cup to not during the summer, just do it in the autumn or the winter. It makes more sense. But then you're like messing with the different leagues and the championships and on and on.
0: They've already shown they can do this. Qatar moved to November, that World Cup. So I think there's potential for it. This is like quite a fascinating discussion. This is something that I love. Like, I'm like a Labrador. If there's like a ball moving, I will watch it and I will potentially chase it. So like any sport kind of sucks me in. I can't help myself. And I think to your point, these American football stadiums, you kind of see these massive walls in the arenas where they don't necessarily have like immediate pitch side fans. And I find that kind of fascinating. But I think the other thing, if you look at stadium design more broadly, I prefer a stadium design for a specific experience. I think that's actually one of the wonderful things that the US does really well. If you look at their baseball stadiums, most of baseball isn't played in like these multi-use stadiums in much the same way we're seeing kind of American football and soccer, just for clarity, played in the same stadiums versus, yeah, baseball is played in a completely different stadium. And it means it's configured to the particular experience of that game. And I think that massively enhances it. This is an amazing opportunity to talk about Perth, because in 2018, they introduced the new Perth stadium called Optus Stadium. It is a multi-use stadium where they play football and cricket. And it meant that as a sports fan, I went from watching it at the Wacca, which was the fastest cricket pitch in the world. You know, it was this amazingly run-down stadium with like a higgledy-piggledy range of grandstands, but it had this character and this charm in much the same way Subiaco Oval, where Australian football was played, had similar character. It was, you know, all these kind of stands stitched together, all of them built at different times, this history kind of baked into the site. When we moved to the new stadium, it was super exciting. It was so comfortable. You could easily get around it. It was built for the crowds and the capacity. It lacked a little bit of soul or character. And I think that's what I'm still kind of struggling with. And maybe that becomes the challenge for any of these stadiums. It's like, how do you balance the need of modern sport? The reality is this is a huge business and you need stadiums that support that with this need or this desire for character.
1: I mean, is there such a thing as a beautiful stadium? They all kind of look like bird nests.
0: I have one, and I think this is the benchmark. It's the Adelaide Oval. And what they've done is they've kept like these old kind of key parts of its character. They've kept the grassy hill where you can go and sit. They've kept the old cricket scoreboard. But then they have this amazing new Western grandstand. I say new, it's probably about 10 years old now, but this Western grandstand that was designed by Hassell in collaboration with Cox Architecture to Australian practices. And it did strike that balance, I guess, between modernity and the expectations of the modern spectator with the character that you get from sitting and watching cricket or now football on a grassy hill with this scoreboard. I mean, do you have a favourite?
1: Okay, with the stadium, I think it's just sort of memories of going there that matter and make it beautiful. I don't really necessarily think that it's the design.
0: I disagree. I think you want things to latch onto. For me at Perth Stadium, there's nothing for me to kind of latch onto.
1: When you
0: it's
1: say
0: all very
1: latch,
0: clinical.
1: Maybe you want a good beer bar.
0: Well, that's it. And maybe it's just having points of difference that are fascinating. I can't believe I'm going to say it, but Tottenham Hotspur Stadium in North London actually has some wonderful features to it. They have this massive long bar that sits under one of the grandstands at the far end, and there's no other bar like that in the Premier League. They have one side of the stadium is just a sheer wall of seats, so you get this great visual effect. It's those points of difference. I think when a stadium is maybe uniform the whole way round, you kind of lose some of that character. I'm almost looking for points of friction or a little bit of ugly in the stadium that makes it special. So our first interview on today's show is Henry Wilson. He's one of my favourite designers. He's Sydney-based, working across furniture, lighting, accessories and components in metal, stone and glass. I think Australians are really, really good at kind of going out into the world, taking references, taking inspiration and then kind of bringing them back and making them in a place that I guess is, in many ways, is kind of resource poor. Maybe it's better to kind of hear from him in his own words. So let's go to that conversation that I recorded with him in Copenhagen.
2: So I think initially it was very practical. I actually liked to just, I was quite obsessed with sort of practical utilitarian things. And that's where I started getting into sandcasting, because I loved the practicality of sandcast objects. You know, you'd see these either climbing equipment, you know, industrial componentry, like cast widgets that would solve a problem and be replicable. And that led me to sandcasting. But actually, I found that in sandcasting, there was this kind of extraordinary beauty and rawness that started to evolve from the process of just pouring these metals in this really kind of quite brutal way. Like, you know, there's just a centuries old process of using this kind of wet sand, oil impregnated sand to cast metal into and break the sand off. And I just became a bit kind of fascinated with the results we were getting from that. And then that led me to this foundry that I started working with in Australia. They only did componentry for, you know, fuel bowsers and trucks and various things. And I kind of had this moment where I thought, hold on, like if we could make a home object with this process. It was a very, organic process to suddenly have this line of products. That just grew in a way that I wasn't really expecting. And I think that's been kind of part of the charm of it.
3: So exploring process and how things are made also kind of dictates what you end up producing?
2: Yeah, totally. We'll use a polishing process, a casting process, and, you know, we'll get pushback from the guys in the foundry who will say, oh, this is too thin, we're getting holes in it here, we're going to have to, and we'll think about the form and the shade, we might redesign it. So you're kind of constantly going back and forth. And the other thing is, I don't want to make something that is a pain in the ass to make. Like, you know, you're kind of thinking about all the people who are using this product. You don't want to make something, this falls into two categories. It's like, you kind of got to consider the person making the object, you got to consider the person using the object, and you've got to consider the person who's eventually going to be left with the object, and are they going to have to get rid of it or sell it or repurpose it some way. So I try to keep these things in mind. Like, these objects, their use should be sort of abstract enough that you could, you know, use, say, the Vidposh, which is like a little key tray. But, you know, people put buttons in it, or, you know, they might... Someone, you know, I've seen it over at someone's house and no one has coins anymore, but they might have their phone in and keys. And like, I feel like jewelry, you know, I try to, like, I don't want these things to be too prescriptive. Most of our cast pieces are one material. They're effectively an ingot. You can melt them back down and reuse the material as virgin. So it sort of has this kind of process that, you know, they could find their way into any part of your life.
3: I mean, tell me a little bit about that kind of balancing act between the sculptural and the utilitarian. I mean, I've got one of your bottle openers and I'm keeping that in mind. And when you first pick that up, you don't necessarily know what it is, but as you start to use it, it becomes very, very intuitive. How are you walking that, leaving some, I guess, ambiguity and some freedom to its user, but also, I guess, kind of being prescriptive too?
2: Yeah, it's an interesting one. The bottle opener was for a hotel in Brisbane, and Carla, we would discuss it, and they're like, oh, we wanted to do this, like, sort of some little touch point there. And I designed this bottle opener that stands up like a little sort of sculptural monolith kind of thing. And it's got a kind of mid-century, you know, it's made, cast in bronze, we hand patina them and then wax them in the same process as that, like, a Henry Moore would be conceived, like wax with the same restoration wax. We go through all these steps that a fine sculptor would do. And you're left with, yeah, this kind of hefty little kind of object that it doesn't have a real kind of immediate use to it, down to the point that the hotel said, oh, we're going to have to make a coaster that explains what this is. And I'm like, I feel like no one's going to know what this thing is now. We've made it so ambiguous that, you know, maybe that was too much. But actually, it's still, I think it's fun. I like this idea of, it's a game that I play in flea markets whenever I'm traveling with friends who are often designers, but even, you know, friends who aren't in design, you pick up an object and you go, what is this for? You know, it's lovely to sort of discover what something could be used for. And I like that idea that you give someone that and it's not going to just go in the drawer, hopefully, and be knocked around, but you might put it on your bar trolley and, you know, someone will wander around your apartment at midnight and say, what's this? You know, you could tell the story or explain it. And then once you get it, it's like a bit of an in-joke. You kind of, you know, you understand it. And I think there's something kind of nice about that. I don't want to just say that I'm going around making products that just frustrate people. Like, you know, what are you meant to do with this door? Push or pull it? Like, I hate that kind of concept. You know, I want to be able to be clear with it. But I think in the right place, in playful things, it can be fun.
3: This made me also think of the fact that as society is more and more industrially powerful, you kind of lose those, perhaps those specialties. And I want to ask how this perhaps relates to your practice. Because when I think of you, you know, you're working with smaller foundries, you mentioned even going to these guys that were making playground equipment for the sand casting. What's the risk if we don't work with those perhaps more unexpected makers or the smaller makers?
2: Well, in Australia, it's a major thing. The foundry that I've been working with now for over 10 years, that's sort of third generation now, not in the same family, but the recently the son of who took it over from his father, he's probably in his sort of late 20s now. And, you know, he's built up this business and taken on a lot of the previous customers. And now Homewares and what I'm doing is a major part of their business. And it's really put a new spin on a new leaf to all of that stuff. And it's tricky because, you know, a lot of the componentry goes to China. You begin to get this brain drain where you actually just can't make anything. And I see that a lot in, you know, manufacturing in Australia and even working with architects and designers. You know, if you're trying to do anything special, there's a handful of people that can do it. And that is, a real shame because I think it just limits people's thinking a little bit. It kind of surprises me how impractical people have become, like, you know, even just explaining to someone how to put a picture on a wall. You know, you met with some pretty blank faces when you start talking about wall plugs that go into a concrete wall and then the screw will expand inside the wall plug to like force it open. You know, I look at people who are just think I'm from fucking Mars. You know, I'm like, this is just a very simple, but there's quite complicated things happening in that process. I just take time to think about that. And I think a lot of people just sort of have got no touch on the reality of the built world. The built world has become just something that they walk through.
3: How do we stop, I guess, walking through it? What do you see as a solution? I mean, is this also reflected maybe in the scale of your own practice? It's expansive, it's global, but it's a compact team.
2: Yeah, and look, you know, we've got 10 people now, industrial cross between lovers of the arts and design world who maybe work in sales or administration roles. And then we've got, you know, people in graphic design and people who've studied industrial design. And industrial design isn't really a degree that you get and walk into a job these days. We interact with industrially designed objects all the time, from the cars, from the trains, from the toothbrushes, from everything. Yet, how many industrial designers do you meet? You probably meet quite a few, but most people, you know, if you walk into a party at a pub or, you know, at a friend's place, how many, no one's going to say they're an industrial designer. Like it's, you know, it's sort of like, it's kind of the random, like a really strange profession. When you hear the name, you think, oh, there's a lot of stuff out there, but no one, like, who's doing it? So people are always really interested in it. When you talk about it, they're like, oh yeah, you know, and they're always giving you their thing or their little object they like. It is, I think, important that, you know, we've got this now quite big team for me, and we've, you know, employed a lot of people who I think would otherwise have maybe found jobs that were even further unrelated from what they studied. And yeah, I hope it just kind of feeds a bit more of that back into other roles and other positions in Australia. I might move off and do something else, which would be really exciting for me as well.
3: I mean, you said you were digressing there, but I actually think you were hitting on quite an important thing. I think people not coming into or meeting industrial designers does make a difference. And I think one of the big things I'm interested in is, you know, I think about your work, the hours that go into ultimately making something that sometimes can look quite simple. I mean, how do we raise people's awareness and kind of make the case that people should care about things that they're coming into contact all the time with, whether that's a bottle opener or a door handle or mirror? How do we make people think about that, perhaps?
2: Choose the vices, cigarette lighters.
3: Ashtrays.
2: I mean, I've done a few of those. I love cigarette lighters as well. They're such a lovely little machine. But yeah, look, a lot of the resonance with our products is that they actually are also all very different. You know, we joke in the office a little bit. It's like, you know, if you don't like the finish of your bronze lamp, just wait a week. Like it's the things we make move, they change, you know, the finishes evolve if you're by the sea, you know, and people come back to us and they're like, oh, you know, I lived in Surry Hills, which is sort of inner city suburb in Sydney, and I moved to Bronte, which is by the beach, and, you know, this lamp that I bought from you's gone like, you know, a dusty red color, because then I'm like, oh, that's really interesting. And then I go, we can refinish that for you. I mean, it's endlessly refinishable. These things could sit at the bottom of the sea for 100 years and be refinished. So, you know, it's not an issue there. And they're like, no, I actually kind of like it. Like, it's this, like, I've never seen one like that before. And I'm all for that. Like, it's not for everyone, like, because I think the bigger companies can't have that kind of, you know, you just can't accept that kind of variation. Like, if you're doing that and, you know, you're a major retailer, people are going to be pissed off that their lamp that they bought for, you know, one house doesn't look like the one they've got in the other house. But we have the ability to tell that story. And the feedback is that they have these connections with these products and they like them, and they have a kind of quirky, you know, undefined use. I mean, some of them have very defined uses, but, you know, they do feel like they're sympathetic enough and they're not sort of too attention grabbing that they can't live in your life as tastes change as well, which is a big thing. You know, you can continue to live with these things. They're not too kind of precious or they're not too vocal in that format that need you to constantly interact with it.
3: Sort of encouraging people to love living with an object and letting it develop itself.
2: Yeah, I mean, this is a big part of this has been the hardware that we're doing, which is now part of the business. And we started making these little door pulls. And I thought, oh, we'll do these as a one-off. And it's just been really successful. And part of that has been, you know, with the you know, kitchen making and manufacturing and cabinetry has just become so roboticized and perfect that you like, you build a kitchen and it just is all so crisp and so kind of like, you know, new that you can't really differentiate an IKEA kitchen from, you know, the fanciest new kitchen from, you know, the Italian maker or the local cabinet maker. And we noticed that there were just people who wanted these hardware, and it's not overly sculptural hardware, it's still rooted in

0: to give those touch points and their parts of their house that they're using, give them a little bit more life. And you see it perhaps more in Europe in the older house. We're sitting in a room now with like solid brass door hardware, and you can, I like that idea that, you know, you can see where the privacy snib is being used, you know, it's brightened up, and the handle, you know, there's, I think that those kind of tactile moments, subconsciously you react to them and you go, you know, you wouldn't come in here and rip all those door handles off. They're going to be there here till the next person takes this place. Try to put things in there that imbue these kind of homes and kitchens. I mean, that's where we do a lot of that, with a sort of timelessness that hopefully grow with them and feel like they're a little bit more sympathetic to life than, you know, all of that crisp stuff that you just have. You know, it's kind of like the iPhoneification of products. Like, they're just all so virgin, sterile.
1: That was Australian designer Henry Wilson. Grace, he said that he makes objects that aren't too prescriptive. What are your thoughts on this? Is it, how does that work? Because I guess for it to be designed, there also needs to be an element of function. How does that work for you or chime for you?
2: What does it mean? I mean, I was sort of pondering it when I saw it in the script. Objects that aren't too prescriptive. Does that mean it's more of an artwork?
1: I think that's it. I've got one of his bottle openers and it's kind of beautiful, and it works as almost this standalone monumental object on its own. I've got it actually resting on my kitchen counter because it's just a nice thing to look at. But then you kind of pick it up and start to intuitively work out how to operate it. And I think that's what he does really well. I think he almost, there's almost a duality to his work where it can a lot of the times function of just a beautiful art piece almost. Part of that is driven by his amazing work with materials. I mean, he's working with metals, he's forging things himself. So you've got that kind of side of it. And then you've got the fact that at the end of the day, this is just like a really solid bottle opener. And I'm just using that as one example. Let's change gears here. Let's move from the, you know, otherworldly into the practical kind of things.
2: So next up on the show, we have an interview with Rolf Felmbaum. He's a chairman emeritus and member of the board of directors of Vitra.
1: I spoke to him during Art Basel, actually. He talks with this amazing perspective on everything from, I guess, the kind of social side of design through to the actual industry and working side of things. He's grown one of the most amazing furniture companies in the world. So he's just fascinating. I think that's what made this conversation so exciting.
3: With 16, I was translating for my father when he met Eames and Nelson, because he didn't speak English. And then with 19, I was in America, worked for Herb Miller for a couple of months. So I met, of course, Eames, Gerard, Nelson. And then as a student in 20s, I was involved in the making of the Panton chair. I was friend of Werner Panton. So I was a bit involved. But then, yes, I had enough and went to do other things. I went to Munich to film, not very successfully, by the way, and worked for the architecture chamber. That was okay, but not something you want to get for the rest of your life. And same way my parents concerned, now we're really getting old and we have to retire. My brother said, okay, let's give it a try. And then we did it and it became fun, and it became a real project after a while, you know, and then I loved it.
1: I want to ask a little bit about that other strand of your life, because it feels pertinent now. I'm going to possibly say this wrong, but Simonism.
3: Well,
1: it feels relevant now.
3: Well, for me, it was very relevant. I wrote my thesis on that, and, you know, Saint-Simon was a so-called utopian socialist, and it was a mix of socialism and technocracy. And, you know, that was before Marx, because Marx divided the working world into capitalism and workers. But him, he was before that, he said, no, there's the working class and the leisure class. And the leisure class was in the people who don't work, aristocracy, the clergy, the owners who didn't work themselves, the lawyers, the politicians. And he wanted a society where the industrialists and the scientists would be in charge. And of course, linked to that idea is that you have to have also a cultural mission as an industrialist. I always felt part of my task, if I have this incredible opportunity to do these things, is to do them well. And so that was an influence, yes, sure.
1: So is that how you kind of see your work at Vitra still? This cultural ambition and this industrial ambition coming together?
3: That, you know, it's work on its industry, it's work, it's a business. At the same time, it's more than a business, it's a project. For me, it was also a project of which business was the motor, the economic motor, but to allow many other things to do.
1: Because I guess I read this quote that it was about, this principle was about

0: men being engaged in meaningful work. And I guess I wanted to throw that back to you. What has made this work meaningful to you?
1: Well, I like the people I had to work with, you know, I worked with. I was very fond of, from the beginning, it started with George Nelson, with Werner Panton, and et cetera. In the end, almost all the designers I worked with became friends. So it's very enjoyable to work with friends and doing something and finding this overlap between their interest and your interest, because the designer doesn't work for the company. His or her own agenda, and the company has its own agenda. If you find an overlap between these two agendas, they even have some social interest in, then you're on the right track. And I enjoyed that very much. So it was actually, for me, it was a great time. And then to be able to build, I was always interested in building and architecture. It was, of course, an incredible opportunity. If you can do that, you know, I had my brother, of course, as co-owner. But otherwise, I didn't have a committee. I didn't have politicians. I didn't have other people who sort of had an opinion. We could do what we thought was right.
0: I like this idea that every building, you've said this before, every building is an opportunity, incredible opportunity, yeah, or a missed opportunity. How have you made sure that you haven't missed opportunities?
1: Well, I'm not sure. Maybe I made a terrible mistake. Looking back, none of the buildings that were made are now an embarrassment. It could be you pick a moment, you fall in love with a certain idea, et cetera, and then later you say, what did cross my mind at the time? But yes, every building is an opportunity. If you don't use that opportunity, it's a pity, because you put something on which has no character, no, it doesn't add to the site. What a pity. And actually, it's very easy, because you have to find, of course, an architect that you like. And then you have to make a partnership. I'm the client, you're in my service. That doesn't work. You have to say, we are partners in this project, and we have to find best solution that works for you and for us. Again, this sort of overlap. So if you do that, it happens very well. It always does. And in the end, a better thing, a better solution than you ever could imagine.
0: I like it. There's a theme of friendship and work that kind of runs side by side with your work.
1: Absolutely. I mean, that was my luck. So I worked always a lot, but for me it was not, it was sometimes stressful, of course, because you have problems, many problems in a business. But then you have this relief of working with people you like.
0: And then I guess I'm curious too, just kind of building on that, you've had this amazing track record of identifying great architectural talent before perhaps others have cottoned on to it. Zaha Hadid is, I guess, the big one. She hadn't really had much built before you started working with her. Did you realize you were identifying talent, or were you falling in love with an idea, a notion?
1: You know, it was encounters. I met through Oldenburg. We did a sculpture for my father's 70th birthday, and we commissioned one. I'd always talk first about furniture. We did a little beaver, which was a chair. And then came architecture. With Zaha, I also saw in blueprint, I saw some furniture. Oh, that's interesting stuff. Never seen anything like that. I contact Zaha. We tried to do a chair. We failed.
0: Really?
1: Yeah, it was not right. But when we had to do a fire station, I thought, oh, fire station. I mean, for the fire workers, that something has to do with danger and speed. Ah, that would be something for Zaha, hopefully. And it was, you know. So every project came as an encounter, an idealization of somebody, of course, because you had to admire these people to work with. Why were they just there at the moment? And I was lucky to open the right door, you know.
0: There's intuition and luck kind of combining.
1: Yeah, I would think so, yeah.
0: I guess in terms of this campus has also become a place for you to share some of your own collection, some of your own work. I'm curious, this notion of collecting, I mean, how do you look at this? How do you decide which works are worthy to add?
1: I wanted to sort of reconstruct the history of the relationship with Eames and Nelson before we started to do their products. We started in 57, but they had done, of course, products before, which actually were no longer in production. I was attracted by people who had a similar idea, like designers' construction. And that led to Prouvé and to Aalto. So the first group of people were these three, as well, Charles and Ray, and Aalto and Prouvé. Then I looked to, where is Wells? There's Rietveld and Breuer. And then you go further back, there's Tonet and the Shakers. And then you sort of step, you go to the present. In the end, I was interested at the museum, of course. It became more institutional, you know, because it's no longer private. It's the collection of the Witwatersrand Museum. But of course, you find that furniture, especially the chairs, is such a mirror of the time, both in production, society, status, etc., that everything becomes interesting. Also, everything with a certain originality, even if it's not your own taste. Collect things that maybe you don't like particular, but they're relevant for this idea of representation of a time, because, you know, when everything will disappear except what is collected. So one day these things are what people will see and think of that time. So you want to represent the time, even the aspects of the time you are not particularly fond of.
0: Japanese robots, are we going to find them in there? I hear this is your personal that's obsession.
1: Right. That's right. I always like toys. I mean, I like the idea of the play, of game, because, you know, the child is always under pressure of the parents and the people who educate. But when he plays, she can be free. She can be the boss. She can rearrange things. And I think play is a source of creativity, great place of source. So I became interested in toys. I was also influenced by Girard and Eames, who played, and also for folk art. I'm interested in the creativity of the people, you know, not of the great authors. We have them on the campus, etc. They are in museums. But I'm very interested in folk art, you know, in the creative of the normal people. And I find it fabulous.
0: That was Vitra's Rolf Fellbaum there. He talked a little bit there about the idea or the theme of friendship and work as an important part of productivity. Do you think we live that every day?
2: Oh, you and me? Of course.
0: Yeah, dude. Is it something that we should be thinking about, though?
2: No, for sure. Working in an office and having people that I get on well with on the editorial floor of Midori House, including you, Nick Manise, I just think it's really important to bounce ideas off other people and, like, have someone as a sounding board, but also maybe a bit of a cheerleader as well as a critic when needed.
0: I 100% agree. I think it's having people that kind of drive you and put you forward that I feel like only works if you kind of get along and your friends. And that is all we have time for on today's show. For more design stories, pick up a copy of Monocle magazine. Today's episode was produced by Hassan Anderson and Elliot Greenfield with help from Steph Chungu. I'm Nick Manise.
2: I'm Grace Charlton. Thanks for listening.
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0: the way it goes. My therapist told me that I should tell you the truth.
1: And you're still angry. So sometimes I feel like I still should have lied. I tell you the truth because I care. But I also lie to you because I care. But if I tell you the truth, I guess I can sleep better at night. But then it looks like I don't care because I'm telling you the truth. I mean, I guess I'm just not a... Everybody hates when they get to that part when they realize that I don't want to tell you I don't care, but if it seems like I don't care, it doesn't mean I don't care. It just looks like I don't care. Because my emotions have been sanded off. I live in LA, sweetie. What do you expect?
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0: 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I got a main squeeze, so I better squeeze it right. 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
1: 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That was Chromeo. Stick with us. We're off to Canada again next.
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0: A perfect track to dance out any nerves you may be having for the World Cup final, which is about to kick off any moment. That was FKA Twigs with Girl Feels Good. Thank you so much for spending part of your day with me here on Monocle Radio. Enjoy the final. 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
1: You're listening to Monocle Radio in association with Chanel Watches. The silhouette of the J12 watch sets itself apart with its clean, precise lines. Yet, once worn, it is its softness that stands out. Polished with diamond powder, the highly resistant ceramic that adorns it entirely feels as smooth as silk against the skin. A sensory appeal painstakingly perfected for over a quarter of a century that reveals the watchmaking excellence of Chanel. An invincible softness that becomes one with whomever wears it. Chanel Watches, official timekeeper of Monocle Radio.
2: It's 2300 in Abu Dhabi, 2100 here in Zurich, 2000 in Porto, and 1400 in Des Moines. That's the time on Monocle Radio, brought to you by Chanel Watches. Coming to you from Studio 4 here in our Zurich HQ, I'm Laura Kramer. Coming up on Monocle Radio, we'll be turning to the big interview. In an hour's time, it's Monocle on Fashion. And later on, we'll be joining Tom Edwards for The Entrepreneurs. It is a special space one as we meet the founder of a Berlin-based space startup that now has contracts with SpaceX and NASA. That's all up ahead right here on Monocle Radio. And now it's time for the big interview.
3: I mean, I've been at Nobel for a little bit more than a year. And during last year, we had a lot of strategic discussions, as you often have when you have a new executive director coming in. And one of the discussions that we had was, I mean, the Nobel organization, as well as almost any other organization, would like to be a courageous organization. But when we discussed what will the coming years be like and what kind of courage will be extra important being responsible for the Nobel Prizes, and then we said that the courage that we'll really need the coming years is integrity. Integrity is one of our core values, and we take that really seriously. This is an organization that really has integrity in its core.
4: The Nobel Foundation has a storied history dating back all the way to Alfred Nobel, the famous Swedish inventor of dynamite, who out of guilt, of course, pivoted later in life and created the Nobel Prizes for Peace and the Sciences in his will. But few years in Nobel's history will have been as turbulent for the organization as the last one, with one Donald Trump becoming U.S. president in January 2025 and quickly turning his attention to the Peace Prize and consequently excoriating the award for not giving it to him at the end of that year. Well, this year, the Nobel Foundation celebrates its 125th anniversary, and its executive director, Hanna Hjarne, tells me that she's proud to back the integrity of the Nobel Prize, its process, and the work of the Nobel Foundation behind it. The foundation itself is also preparing to take on a more public-facing role in the coming years, as it plans a new headquarters in Stockholm that will become a home for the world's Nobel laureates and anyone else needing their own thirst for knowledge quenched. Hanna Hjarne has had a long and distinguished career in journalism, most recently as head of the Swedish public radio broadcaster Sveriges Radio. She joined the Nobel Foundation as executive director at the start of last year, same time as Trump. I'm Chris Chermak, and I spoke with Hanna Hjarne for the big interview. Hanna Hjarne, welcome to Midori House.
3: Thank you.
4: So, I can't help but make this link to start, that you began your job as executive director of the Nobel Foundation in January 2025. Somebody else also began a second term in 2025. What a time to start.
3: Yes, I've been at Nobel for 1.5 years almost, and I came from the media sector. So I'm a media executive from the beginning. So I used to be head of the Swedish equivalent to the BBC, the Swedish National Television. But it has been very interesting to join Nobel and to also work with sort of pursuing knowledge internationally, because that's basically what we do.
4: Absolutely, and we will get to some of that. But first, I did want to ask you actually about sort of your past career running Swedish public television, if you will. What was it like to make a switch from being a journalist to doing something like the Nobel Foundation? How different was that? What kind of different hat was it for you?
3: Being a journalist and having worked as a media executive for a very long time, actually since I was a teenager, basically, there are actually quite a lot of similarities. I've always been interested in science, always been interested in culture, and working as a journalist, I mean, you try always to tell, I think it was Bernstein who said, the best obtainable version of the truth. And working now a lot with science, it's also of trying to find sort of reliable, verified knowledge, because that's what science is about. So there are actually a lot of similarities.
4: Absolutely. And I guess you have to be something of a generalist as well. Is that fair to say? Was that something you were conscious of switching from journalism to this as well? Because there are so many different aspects to the Nobel Foundation, so many different sides of knowledge that you cover.
3: Yes, in a way. And also one thing that's so special working with Nobel is that you have the possibility to work with the most brilliant minds of the world. When it comes to science, when it comes to peace, and when it comes to literature and culture. And so it's really a blessing.
4: And how did your own mindset change when you think about what you're doing now? Before, you were communicating to the public very directly as a media executive and a journalist. Is that still part of your role now? How do you see your role as executive director of the Nobel Foundation in terms of your outreach to the public?
3: Well, the Nobel Foundation and the Nobel work basically is about pursuing knowledge and lifting up the laureates and lifting up their achievements and doing that worldwide. I mean, we're doing this interview in London because today, when this interview is recorded, we have a Nobel arrangement together with Royal Society, with Nobel laureates that are going to talk about how science could be transformed, affected, different when AI is transforming a lot of things in society. How will that also affect science? So we do arrangements like that from the Nobel side with laureates all over the world. And we have digital channels, we work with the different media companies, and in different ways we lift up the laureates and their achievements. Alfred Nobel himself, sort of the founder of the prize, he put it in his will where he stated what the prize should be like, that he wanted it to be awarded to people that had made achievement that had really benefited to humankind, that have really done things that have changed people's life for the better. And to lift up that and to put that forward and to give us as much outreach as possible, that's one of the biggest tasks.
4: You mentioned AI there, and I want to maybe get back to that at some point. But I wanted to first also ask about the big prize, the Nobel Peace Prize, because there, too, I think it's interesting that as journalists, we cover conflict a lot. We cover peace. We cover negotiations. We think about how to present conflicts to the public. Now you're, in some ways, perhaps an advocate for peace, for those who promote peace. Have you thought about it that way? Was that something that you always had, even as a journalist?
3: When it comes to the Peace Prize and the prize awarding work, it's with the other prizes too. We have expert groups that in every field that select the laureates. So they are doing the research, they are working with, and they do really an in-depth job, a really profound work. So the Nobel Foundation, the role of the foundation is to sort of to look at the prizes in a long-term perspective and to, in a way, lift up the prizes and always have a very long-term perspective. And if I think of my former job as a media executive compared to this one, that's one of the biggest changes, that here we really have the long-term perspective. This year is the 125th anniversary for the Nobel Prizes. The first prizes were awarded in 1919. 1901, and we want the Nobel Prizes to be strong for at least another 125 years. So the perspective of working with the Nobel Prizes is truly a long-term perspective compared to before when I was a media executive, also being head of different news organizations, both in radio, in TV, and on the newspaper side, and always digitally. Of course, you have a much shorter time span and sometimes more short-sighted. This is a really long-term perspective when it comes to Nobel. When looking at sort of achievements that has had a positive effect on people's lives for decades to come.
4: The last year that you had, particularly when it came to the focus on the Nobel Peace Prize, did it perhaps help to have a long-term perspective? Would you have had a very different mindset if you were still a journalist with all the focus on Donald Trump and the lobbying and everything that was happening? We can get into some aspects of that, but I'm just curious. This was a very short-term, immediate focus on one prize, so much attention suddenly on it. Were you trying even that moment, I guess, to take more of a long-term perspective on the prize?
3: Well, I think at the Nobel Foundation, we always have the long-term perspective. This prize, I mean, it was the first prizes were awarded in 1901. It has been through two world wars and all the things that have happened through history, good and bad, during all these years. So it's always the long-term perspective. One thing that's also special is that when the Nobel Prize was first, when it was founded and awarded 125 years ago, it was one of the sort of first truly international prizes. In the will, Alfred Nobel, the founder himself, he wrote that this prize should be awarded to the achievement that had sort of the most positive impact for humankind in every field. So it's truly international, and he really stated regardless of nationality. And that was quite controversial at that time. So it's truly an international prize, and it's truly also a long-term perspective.
4: I'm curious, when you described before the committees involved, obviously, and so on, the committee of experts, where does lobbying come into that? Does lobbying come into that at all? There are nominations, of course, but to what extent is any of the outside noise taken into consideration by the committees?
3: I mean, I've been at Nobel for a little bit more than a year. And during last year, we had a lot of strategic discussions, as you often have when you have a new executive director coming in. And one of the discussions that we had was, I mean, the Nobel organization, as well as almost any other organization, would like to be a courageous organization. But when we discussed what will the coming years be like, and what kind of courage will be extra important being responsible for the Nobel Prizes? And then we said that the courage that we'll really need the coming years is integrity. Mm-hmm. Integrity is one of our core values, and we take that really seriously. So this is an organization that really has integrity in its core.
4: I wonder if you could describe the Nobel Foundation's presence in Sweden, in the Swedish public eye, which is where you come from as well, because I am going to add here that embarrassing thing that I'm sure some listeners have around the world, which is this imagination that, of course, Nobel is in Norway and not necessarily in Sweden. And I'm curious, I'm sure you get that from time to time, but therefore, like, how much is the Nobel Foundation, the Nobel traditions, in the Swedish public consciousness as opposed to Norway's?
3: Well, I think that, I mean, Nobel is really right into the minds of every Swede and every Norwegian. Actually, at that time when Alfred Nobel wrote his will, he did that actually in Paris in 1895. When he wrote his will, Sweden and Norway were the same country. So they were divided in 1905, and the first prizes were awarded in 1901. And he himself stated that he wanted the Peace Prize to be awarded in Oslo, all the scientific prizes and the literature prize to be awarded in Sweden. So that's why we have the two countries together. In my work, I go back and forth between Sweden and Norway.
4: Does it help in that sense that I understand you also worked as a foreign correspondent for a time in Norway? I mean, did that give you a different appreciation, perhaps, for the Nobel Prize's history?
3: Yeah, and this was a long time ago. I was since my background is journalistic and journalism, I used to be a foreign correspondent for the Swedish radio, working in Norway for a couple of years. But this was a long time ago. It was in the 90s. But of course, it gave me sort of an in-depth understanding of Norway, about the sort of societal discussions about how the country works. And that's really truly good to have. And also, as a correspondent, I was there for a couple of years when the prize was awarded to, so I followed it a bit from the journalistic view.
4: Do you remember which prize you covered when you were in Norway?
3: Oh, there were several ones, and it was a lot about also covering the ceremonies and, in a way, the differences and the similarities between Sweden and Norway.
4: Another question for international listeners who wouldn't know about the process, but tell us more about the Nobel Foundation itself and what your day-to-day is like, what you do beyond the giving of prizes.
3: Well, sort of the whole foundation's work is centered around actually what Alfred Nobel wrote in his will in 1895. And it hasn't been a single day since I started as executive director at the foundation. Well, every day I've been in some kind of conversation where there have been references to the will. I guess he would have been maybe surprised, but at least pleased, if he knew that this is really, truly a living document. So we always go back to the will. What did he really state and what did he really want? And doing so, we have, of course, the Nobel Foundation sort of oversees the Nobel activities. In the Nobel activities is, of course, the announcements in October every year, where there is one Nobel Prize announced during a week every day. And then we have a big prize awarding ceremony in Sweden and Norway, and a big banquet in Sweden and Norway in December. But then every day, year around, we also work with lifting up the Nobel Prizes and the achievements and the laureates in different ways. So we have like digital channels, social media channels. We work with different corporations to do this. We arrange meetings with Nobel laureates all throughout the world. In London now, just a few days ago in Madrid, before that in Japan, we're going to South Korea soon. So we're in different parts of the world all the time. Also arranging meetings around the Nobel laureates. And a lot of the times these are open meetings for anyone to attend. We do the meetings in cooperation, usually with universities or with scientific foundations throughout the world. And we also all the time try to arrange meetings between laureates and young students. And that's truly strong, because the laureates, they are so generous with their knowledge, with their lives, what has been easy in life, what has been really hard, their mistakes they have made. Some of them had difficulties in school and did find their paths a bit later. And they're truly open with this, all the struggles that they've had. And to meet some of the most brilliant persons alive and to hear them talk openly about both totally amazing things that they have achieved, but also their lives, how it has been, and what choices they had made and what they think about their life, is truly inspiring. And also, what we know from global surveys is that young generations today tend to have a more dark picture of their future compared to other generations. But what the Nobel laureates bring is truly hope that some of the big questions of our time could be solved by new inventions, by things that are possible today that hasn't been possible through whole history of humankind. They are all of a sudden possible to solve. So in a way, in a problem-centric world, the Nobel Prize is solution-centric, brilliant thing that truly gives hope to people. And to see laureates meet young people in a phase in life where, when they are thinking about who am I, what do I want to do with my power, what could I achieve things that are bigger than sort of myself, those meetings are truly inspiring. And you could, I mean, if you see a laureate meeting 500-600 high school kids, every time I leave such a meeting, I truly believe that in this room, at least one child, one 15-year-old, would had in that very moment made a big decision about his or her life that will that will be truly important. Maybe chosen a different path. Maybe chosen to try to bring sort of use this person's strength to achieving brilliant things. That would make all of us hear about that single person in a couple of decades.
4: Can you give me an example of that from the time that you've been in this job? Was there a particular person, a particular Nobel laureate that you remember listening to in one of these where you thought about not so much what they did, but their inspiring story to get there?
3: One of the first international visits that I joined right when I had started at Nobel was a big international event that we had in Tokyo in Japan. We had like 8 Nobel laureates that were talking on stage and a big conference over several days. And then in the end of the conference, we took the Nobel laureates out to different schools. And I mean, Tokyo is a big city and traffic could be quite harsh. So I went together with a Nobel laureate, Bill Phillips, a physics laureate, out to a high school in Tokyo. And we were really late. It was almost 1 hour late. And we came to this big hall at this high school. And there were like 1,000 students sitting there in their school and uniforms. And it was freezing cold. And they had been there for an hour waiting in straight lines for us to come. And then the laureate came up on stage and he talks about his inventions, about how to cool down atoms with the help of laser beams. And it was truly in-depth talk. And then we opened for questions. And there were so many interesting questions. Obviously, they had really prepared, so they knew a lot about his research. But then also, they asked him a lot of personal questions. How much do you work? Do you work all the time? Do you ever see your kids? And what do you think your life would have been if you didn't put so much effort into sort of your research and your work? And he answered really openly and really warm to all these students. And then we had time for one last question, and then it's a 15-year-old boy. He raises his hand and he says, I have one final question. Can I give you a hug? So he goes up on stage and you have the Nobel laureate and you have this 15-year-old boy in his school uniform hugging. And I think no one in this room will ever forget that moment. And I think it truly, in a positive sense, affected a lot of the young people's lives in the room. It was truly inspiring. And I mean, it's sort of, you hear about those, the laureates, you hear about the brilliant things that they have achieved. And I mean, they're human beings doing incredible things. And to meet them and to have sort of that generous way of talking that they have and how generous they are, it truly affects people's lives.
4: You mentioned before the importance of progress, the fact that the Nobel Prizes are solutions focused. That brings me back to AI, which you mentioned earlier as well. And I'm just curious if, also, of course, looking at the history of the Nobel Prize itself and Alfred Nobel, the reason for creating this prize in terms of not all progress is good progress. That's part of the reason he created the prize himself. To what extent does that aspect of his mission, of his past, inform what

0: about what they call the creative destruction, how changes, also technological changes, would affect the society and solutions for that. I mean, the coming years, we don't know who will get the prize the coming years, but that AI will have an important role when it comes to science the coming years is evident. And in the discussions that we have in London now, those are centered around AI, how AI could change, affect, improve science. So we have sort of, I mean, we're in the midst of an ongoing discussion now where we could see that AI really helps us to solve questions that has been hard to solve all through the history of humanity. But of course, there are important discussions too about the dangers with AI. So when we make arrangements with Nobel laureates, as we're doing now in London, we are also lifting up, of course, both the pros and cons and how that could affect science.
1: Now, Hannah, also when you talk about being here, all the travel you do, the public-facing side of this role, the Nobel Foundation, of course, is in the process of a new building, creating a new building back in Sweden. Tell us what that looks like, what you think about. What does the Nobel Foundation think about when it thinks about creating a new building?
0: Well, this building is going to be sort of a home for the Nobel Prizes. And in a way, a home for the laureates too. A place for laureates to come back to whenever they want. And where maybe it will be sort of the public place where you're most likely to run into a Nobel laureate if you come there. So it's supposed to be a building in the center of Stockholm, like an international powerhouse for science, for literature and for peace. A building where you could see, of course, exhibitions about Alfred Nobel, about the prizes, about laureates, about the achievements and what that has meant. But also to see exhibitions about cutting-edge science, about how literature is evolving, about challenges when it comes to peace for the world and possibilities. We will also have the possibility to have meetings in this house. So you could come there and you could listen to laureates and other brilliant people in this house on a daily basis. And we will, of course, also spread that digitally so that it will be spread internationally. And if everything works out well now, we could start building this house at the end of 27, and then we will open it in 31. And that happens to be the 130th anniversary of the Nobel Prizes.
1: You're working with, I understand, David Chipperfield Architects in Berlin. Was there a brief given to them? What do you think about in terms of the design of a building for the Nobel Foundation?
0: David Chipperfield himself, he put it like that this is sort of the Nobel Prize embodied in a building. So when he thinks about the architecture of the building, he says that he wants it sort of to embody the Nobel Prize. And that means that it has a dignity. This is a building that's going to be there for generations to come, for our grandchildren and their grandchildren and their grandchildren. So it's a building with dignity, and it's also a building that has sort of, it's going to be built in reused brick. So it's going to be a sustainable building, but also a building that's sort of, in a way, massive. It's something that's going to be there for a long time, but it's most of all an open building. It's open, it's accessible, it's going to be open every day, all year round, and you will be able to come there to attend, to learn from other people coming there. So it's a home for the curious.
1: So how does it fit into, do you think, the ecosystem of Stockholm as a city as well, in terms of that openness that you describe?
0: Stockholm, in many senses, is a very open city, and Sweden is an open country, Norway too. So, I mean, that's in the heart of Nobel, of the possibility to sort of spread the world of some of the world's largest achievements, and also to the possibility to everyone, for everyone to attend and to come and to meet other interesting people and have discussions with them. So openness is sort of in the Swedish and Norwegian heart.
1: When you describe all of that, were you surprised, frankly, that the Nobel Foundation didn't have a building like this for its first 125 years or so? I mean, does this change what the Nobel Foundation does? Does it change the mission in your mind by becoming more public-facing? What does having a building do in that sense?
0: Well, having a building of this kind has actually been discussed for a very long time. It was actually discussed already when the prizes were founded from the very beginning. But then quite soon, I mean, it was a difficult time in the world then too. We were approaching the First World War. It was a lot of tension. So at that time, they had to sort

0: of weight, but now we're going to build the building. And I think it will give us much more, so many more possibilities than we have right now. We have a museum in Stockholm and a peace center in Oslo, but this big building will give us possibilities to do much, much more than we're doing today. Sweet. Really something to visit if you come to Stockholm.
1: Just finally, and I have a difficult one to end. US President Donald Trump, when he did not receive the Peace Prize last time around, he said in a statement to Norway's leadership that he feels that he no longer has to think solely about peace as a result of not receiving the prize. I won't necessarily ask you to comment on that itself, but what do you want people to think about when they think of the prize and obtaining it? What motivations would you like prize winners to have?
0: The prize winners themselves.
1: Or those seeking the prize.
0: What sort of is in the very core of the Nobel Prize that Alfred Nobel himself wrote in the will is the award should be awarded to achievements that really have benefited humankind. I mean, those are really big words. But those ideas and that statement that we bring with us in all the Nobel work, that it should be awarded to things that have really benefited humankind and really groundbreaking achievements that will be of importance for not only for us who are here today, but for our grandchildren and their grandchildren. It's kind of sometimes hard to, special to talk about because they are really big words. But looking at the 125-year-long history of the Nobel Prizes, it's like looking at big steps for humankind that have been made. Courageous peace laureates and creative authors and also scientists that have truly solved things that we didn't really think that we were able to solve. So it has this brilliant legacy. And we aim at prizes that have that height and that dignity also in the future.
1: Hanna Harne, thank you very much for joining us.
0: Thank you so much.
1: That's all for this edition of The Big Interview. It was edited by Steph Chungu and from me, Chris Chermak. Thanks very much for listening. Until next time, goodbye.
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3: 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It's about the big ideas that you can have.
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0: a French Monocle Radio classic there. That was You and I. Before that, we heard Somersaults. 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
0: 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We'll be turning to Monocle on Fashion very soon, but right now more music from Brazil. 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
1: You're listening to Monocle Radio in association with Chanel Watches. 7 times stronger than steel, the J12 ceramic is unmatched in its resistance to abrasions over time. Yet its greatest strength lies in its softness. Polished with diamond powder, it feels as smooth as silk against the skin. Combined with the Caliber 12.1 manufacture movement, the exceptional material embodies all the expertise and cutting-edge technology of Chanel watchmaking. An invincible softness that becomes one with whomever wears it. Chanel Watches, official timekeeper of Monocle Radio.
0: It's 8 a.m. in Wellington, 2200 here in Zurich, 2100 in London, and 1600 in New York City. That's the time on Monocle Radio, brought to you by Chanel Watches. Coming to you from Studio 4 here in our Zurich HQ, I'm Laura Kramer. Coming up on Monocle Radio, we'll be turning to Monocle on Fashion with Natalie Theodosi as we meet the founder of a cult denim brand. In an hour's time, we'll be joining Tom Edwards for The Entrepreneurs. On this week's show, we hear about a Berlin space startup that landed contracts with NASA and SpaceX. And I'll be playing you plenty of music along the way as well. That's all up ahead, right here on Monocle Radio. And now it's time for Monocle on Fashion.
2: This is Monocle on Fashion, the show on Monocle Radio bringing you global perspectives and nuanced conversations on the worlds of fashion and style. I'm Natalie Theodosi, your host and Monocle's fashion director. On today's program, as the curtain closes on another Haute Couture Week, I debrief with Confects editor Sophie Grove.
3: Some of the collections are very cerebral, then some of them are just kind of totally dreamy celebrations of wild and wonderful ideas.
2: And then for our main interview, we are joined by Amy Williams, the CEO of Egoldi, who tells us how the denim label became every fashion person's go-to and shares its ambitions to expand its retail footprint and experiment with new categories.
4: And I think a brand can only come to life three-dimensionally in its own retail space.
2: That's all ahead here on Monocle on Fashion. Welcome back to another episode of Monocle on Fashion. And to talk all things couture, joining me in the studio is Confects editor Sophie Grove. Sophie, welcome. It's been a while since we've had our fashion chats here.
3: I know, we have many upstairs in the office, but not so many here in the studio, but thanks for having me.
2: And it's a good time because couture has just wrapped. And I think it's quite interesting. Every season, there's always a conversation and an ever-evolving conversation about the role of couture and why it's interesting to so many people, even though there's around a couple of hundred couture customers who actually attend these shows and place orders afterwards. But what's your perspective on it? Do you follow it? And why do you think it is still interesting and important?
3: I mean, I love following it. I think it's very sort of, it's that wonderful fashion escapism because you have that sense of the pieces are so unique. And they're just like these wonderful artworks, really. But I think they give you a good window into the creative direction and the kind of philosophy behind a lot of the way they plot and plan and their inspirations. It's much, much more kind of expansive and a little bit weird. So you can, we were just talking about the show notes from Schiaparelli and Daniel Roseberry kind of really sort of having this almost artistic struggle with himself around the theme of his show. And I loved that show because it looks like sort of costumes for a really wacky opera, you know, these characters coming forth and like feathers and futuristic materials. Just like, it was so nuts and so beautiful and otherworldly. So I think there is so much spectacle with couture.
2: Yeah, I agree. And it's interesting that that's how you viewed Schiaparelli. I had a similar reaction, but it's always a mixed response. Some people take issue with the fact that it's so conceptual and sometimes restricting because you've got these corsets, you've got things that are a little bit hard to move in. But like you say, I think it's a real creative laboratory for Daniel Roseberry. And this season in particular, I mean, he worked with the artisans and used the couture techniques, but with really modern futuristic materials like silicone and even paint. And in there's real experimentation there. Plus, like you said, he wrote this letter instead of the more traditional show notes. I love that it's almost a personal letter that he writes to the community. And he was speaking about the struggles of the creative process, how in his mind at first he thought, okay, I'm going to go on a trip. I'm going to have this amazing transcendent experience and I'm going to come back inspired and make the collection. But he couldn't do it. It wasn't coming. And he realized that the process is a lot more vulnerable. You have to trust the unknown a lot more and experiment. It's not so formulaic. And if you try to create a formula, you cut yourself off from the magic. And I think that's really interesting about creatives and how they work in general, no?
3: Oh, totally. I mean, it was interesting that Dior was directly inspired by an artist, which, I mean, doesn't happen all that much, but I think it was really a beautiful collection. I mean, I'm interested in what your take on that is, and also more generally, how you feel, how relevant couture feels to you at this moment in fashion.
2: I think it's extremely relevant because for many reasons, actually, those on in a business sense, those dresses and those looks do get sold. So it's a really important relationship building exercise with the top tier customers. But also it is safeguarding craft, which is so important, especially in France. And at the same time, it's creativity and experimentation at its highest form, and in the same way that there might not be a direct utilitarian purpose to art, but we need it to feed our minds and our imaginations. And it's the same for these designers. Plus, it seeps into pop culture. People are watching, even if they're not buying the clothes, and they're noticing and they're engaging. And you mentioned Dior. I mean, I love that Jonathan Anderson, after his couture shows, opens up the space and people can go and see the collection. And last show in January, you had specific time slots for children who could go in and see the dresses and do their own drawings, which is so heartwarming, and it shows the human side of fashion.
3: Oh my God, oh, to be a Parisian school child.
2: Exactly, that's what I was thinking.
3: really change your perspective on the world. Yeah, yeah. Because I actually really like Linda Benglis, because I saw one of her sculptures in the MoMA, in the garden, in the sculpture garden, and it's just like this twisted metal, kind of like two pieces, mother and child. And it's so amazing and compelling and strange. And all her work is, I mean, a lot of her work is very sort of like messed up metal and kind of bronze and, you know, corrugated iron and all this stuff. And then when you see it, you know, rendered by Jonathan Anderson, these kind of mad gold lamé hats and stuff. It was really fun and really just drawing on so much form and interesting art history. And so it's very cerebral. Some of the collections are very cerebral. Then some of them are just kind of totally dreamy celebrations of kind of like wild and wonderful ideas, a bit like Chanel, which was a highlight as usual with its set design as well.
2: Yeah. What do you make of Mattia Blasi's couture approach in general? Because it is a lot more about lightness, and even in this show in particular, where there was a lot of storytelling and inspiration from fairy tales, there was still groundedness, and he kept going back to the fact that it is also about celebrating women's everyday lives, even couture clients who might not have to kind of run around in the same way that we do, but they still might be running businesses and there's a reality to their lives. I love that sense of groundedness and the fact that he mixes fantasy with what women, how women move around and want to wear. But do you find that it's as compelling as something that's completely fantastical and wacky?
3: I do. I think it's really amazing. I mean, the set and the theme, which was fairy tales, with this Jack and the Beanstalk, crazy, wonderful flowers. It felt like some fantastical, mythological world. Maybe a childhood, you know, fantasy in a weird way. But then the clothes, as you say, are quite wearable. The silhouettes are quite almost boxy and just sort of, they look so easy and kind of elegant, but just not really these gowns. And, you know, Schiaparelli obviously is very restricting. It, you know, you really wouldn't want to wear one of those pieces for longer than about 15 minutes. Whereas when you're having, you know, when you see these skirts and there's one particular dress in Blasi's collection, which is kind of sequined orange and red, just the perfect shift dress. But then you could see the thousands of hours that had gone into making it. I think that's something really clever and actually what we need. Because as you say, the couture client is in the audience and might just want to wear that and might collect it. And obviously it's an amazing investment in craft, but then they also might want to wear it for more than, you know, an hour and a half.
2: Or a lifetime, yeah. If it was up to me.
3: That's the joy of it, that he can do that. And it's very clever and it's just very effortless the way he's thrown that together. But as a concept, it is what fashion needs, really.
2: I think so. And throughout, with couture and ready-to-wear as well, that sense of childlike play and almost naivety that like he imbues in the collections is so needed. And it inspired this kind of, in some people call it a shopping frenzy, but also just sense of fun and joy in shopping again, which I hadn't seen in a while. It had been a long time since I sat down at a work dinner and people started bringing out their phones and telling me what they want to buy and running to the store, which is what fashion needs to be about. We're not really buying, especially we're not buying Chanel because of a need or any utility. So it needs to spark that joy and it should be more than buying a trend or buying for status. And he's done that so well.
3: Yeah, I mean, and then it goes back to, you know, Gabrielle Chanel's approach, which was very fearless at the time, but very sporty and, you know, all about comfort and all about that silhouette that hangs and, you know, the weighted jacket and all the things that she really guarded. And it was fun that one of the models, I can't remember which one, but was holding one of her own books of fairy tales. Yeah. And so then you always have that link, which is just lovely to see, and there's so much he's pulling from that, but then kind of just also ploughing forward with his own really original vision. Talking of original visions, what did you make of Balenciaga and the first, you know, their first couture collection?
2: I was really happy to see Pierpaolo Piccioli, who's a real couturier at heart, given all his years at Valentino, to kind of really embrace his own style, his flair for color. I think at the beginning with his ready-to-wear collections, he was sort of doubling in between his own style and the Balenciaga codes, but also still in keeping with Demna's kind of darker, grungier accessories and aesthetic. And it just felt a bit disjointed. But with couture, he really went back to beauty and color. And I think we still need to wait and see how it's going to evolve. He still hasn't found his feet completely, but it felt true to himself. And I think that's the best thing a designer can do. Did you like it? What did you think?
3: I mean, kudos to some of the models for actually wearing those pieces in a heatwave.
2: Oh, God, in an outdoors venue, so, yeah.
3: I think Bella Hadid was wearing one that was like a kind of just
2: a feather headdress, yes.
3: It was like a kind of wonderful, kind of feathered, bird-like cocoon. But then you just thought, wow, she's a pro, because she looked amazing and she didn't even look very hot. But I think I really loved it. Some of the silhouettes were just really incredibly unusual. Some of it was, I suppose, much more kind of suave and elegant and kind of in that Valentino tradition, which maybe is less punchy than some of the other collections, you know, that we saw last week.
2: Yeah.
3: But I still think there's so much there, and it's really exciting to see his articulation of couture, and then seeing just him, you know, as we've always talked about, like some of the people who are new creative directors, they're just getting going. So it's really exciting to see where he's taking the brand.
2: And I love that he came out. He was the only one who came out with the entire atelier, giving credit to the people that actually make these clothes and the hours that they spend kind of doing everything by hand. And that's what couture should be about. It's not just status and the people that are placing those orders at the end of every show. I think there's so many human stories, conversations with artists, conversation with the artisans, and we need to be paying a bit more attention to it.
3: It's interesting that they were all wearing sort of white overalls. Yeah. Very crisp white overalls, but kind of almost like lab coats as well. So his whole team, and that's really, really nice to have some transparency to what's happening. And I think people easily forget in this kind of very quick world, like how long it takes to make something as beautiful as that, and how long clothes take to make, and the humans behind everything that is made. And I think when you bring your team out like that, it really champions the craft and the hand, and then you see the humanity of the garments, and then a reminder how, you know, that the dedication, really, it's quite wonderful to see that. And then the kind of lab aspect being kind of like the experimentation of it all is quite funny as well.
2: It's what fashion needs, I think, no?
3: Oh, totally. I felt like, you know, there was a serious sense of theatre and energy and excitement. All Parisians seem to really sort of gather around fashion events now and want to see them and, you know, broadcast on screens and live streams. So it's just becoming a bit more like a kind of wonderful theatre that pops up all over the city, which is actually not that elitist, even though the clothes will be, you know, snapped up by somebody who may wear them to some very elite events, and they are quite expensive. I think there's a sense that Paris is so sort of, couture is so beloved of the city, and you really feel that.
2: That was Sophie Grove, editor of Confect magazine. In the last few years, a Goldie built a real cult following amongst the most fashion-conscious of customers. It's the denim label of choice for the women and more recently men who also wear the Row, Loewe and Prada. But the brand story goes back to 1993 when it was founded by denim legends Adriano Goldschmidt and Ron Herrmann before being acquired and relaunched by Citizens of Humanity in 2014. Since then, A Goldie has steadily grown, expanding from denim into other categories, including menswear, and opening its first flagship shop on Melrose Place. Amy Williams, CEO of Citizens of Humanity Group, joined me on the line from LA to reflect on this new chapter and A Goldie's extraordinary evolution as a brand in recent years.
5: So we started A Goldie at a time when Citizens had been around for about 12 years. Mm-hmm. And we had taken Citizens through a bit of a design evolution, transitioning from a founder creative to additional creative talent. And so we felt at the time that there was a gap in the market. Initially, A Goldie started because we saw a price gap, and thought that a secondary brand that potentially was a bit more accessible would really resonate with a more youthful customer, not super young, but maybe someone in their 20s who was more fashion forward, but a bit more price sensitive. And so when we launched A Goldie, one of the original styles we started with, the Parker short, which is still in the collection and is something that certainly helped build the brand awareness and customer loyalty, was one of the sort of iconic pieces in that range. At the same time, one of our largest retail partners was also exploring sort of that space for that demographic, that customer, and asked if we would consider doing something exclusively with them, which we politely declined because we feel like our sort of strength, right, is developing exquisite product, reaching a customer, making it accessible in terms of like style, fit, and really making people feel great. And so we didn't want to limit that to one retailer. There are a lot of retail partners in the world that we respect, and we wanted to go about that path. All of that to say, the first year and a half was fine. It was an okay launch. I think there were things about the product range that were great and other things that felt like they were designed for that end use of price. And in some cases, for the first time in our company's history, we were engineering product sort of backwards. And so at that point, about a year and a half into it, we sort of took a step back and said, like, this isn't how we enjoy, frankly, creating product, creating a brand. And what if we just pivot and we say, think about fashion, right? And think about a fashionable customer and build a product range that's more advanced from a design perspective, and then source the appropriate quality fabrics and all of those things. And what we pivoted to, I think, is now the base for what Agoldi has become known for, which is incredible items that are fashion forward and current and relevant, that also make a broad range of customers, including now men, feel really confident, stylish, and that they can go sort of like anywhere in their lives.
2: Yeah, it's so interesting. I didn't realize that the focus initially was a younger customer and a certain price bracket, because like you say, you have pivoted and you have really evolved into having such a dedicated audience of people that are also more fashion forward. And I think the same customer that might buy Alaïa and Loewe and those very premium luxury brands buys their denim at Agoldi, which is such an interesting, amazing position to be in, I found. And can you tell us a little bit more about that pivot and how you've achieved that? Because there is a lot, again, in that market, but you've really managed to become a go-to in so many ways.
5: No, thank you for that. I think part of it came from bringing in a creative director who was solely dedicated to the brand. And Karen Phelps had a long and really interesting background, both in denim, but also fashion brands at the time. So it included Levi's in Europe. It included Calvin Klein at their height. And then more recently, J Brand, again, when they had built a reputation with a different aesthetic as being fashion forward and sort of like the go-to. And bringing her in and really giving her permission and like sort of the freedom to create a product range that was first and foremost covetable, I think helped pivot it. Her taste level and the team that we built around her, their taste level is exquisite, right? And so they approach things, I think, in a way that's similar to those designer houses, right? They work really closely with their pattern team. They drape and they use the fitting process as part of the design process, which you can close your eyes and visualize is very different than the year before saying like, okay, what's an affordable fabric we can, you know, choose? What would be a

0: way a customer is both living but also wants to show up stylistically. And I think that pivot, and then ironically, to your point, when you compare the product range and the product cost equation, we are accessible. And so as a comparative and a point of reference, there's this inherent style and quality that comes through the product that is also then perceived as quite accessible, even though the prices and the retail positioning is different than when we started.
1: Mm-hmm. That's interesting, the point that you make about thinking like a luxury house in terms of design and in terms of pattern making as well. Speaking of thoughtful stores, I think we should talk about your new space in LA, because it's really exciting to see that you're now opening your own standalone boutique. So I'd love to talk a little bit about why you felt that was the right moment, and because this is also a thoughtful, beautiful space, a little bit more about the inspiration behind the design and the overall purpose of the store.
0: I'm a retailer by background, right? I grew up at The Gap and I grew up working in retail before that. And I think there's something about inviting your customer into a physical space where they can embody the whole brand. And in that case, it may mean your full collection of products and a range that they can't really see elsewhere. They can go online, but that's a different experience. There's an element of styling and client services that can be provided directly in a retail environment, from, you know, us being able to tailor and custom, sort of fit our products when a customer's in the store, and altering them within our own factory or in the future, a tailor on site, to also this idea of like, what is the taste level? Like, what does the space feel like? How do you create community in a place that people want to frequent? And that can be with third-party products that we bring in, or it can be activations and events, some of which Alicia and the team have mapped out for the next couple of months. I'm not sure if I'm supposed to say any of them yet, but I think there's like a lot of things that we've got mapped out with different culturally relevant tastemakers, designers, that would make the space a place that people want to frequent. And so all of those things, I think, can only be done. I think a brand can only come to life three-dimensionally in its own retail space. The design of the space, which Jared Friedman, who's the chief marketing officer, worked on, was very much designed with that intention of like a very luxurious space that has like sort of a quiet elegance with very clear nods to design. And it was done in partnership with the Haas brothers and Nikki Haas in particular. And again, that's like a good example of someone that he and Alicia and the company have had a relationship with. I think it dates back probably 10 years. So they really like concepted and created that space together. And I think also Melrose Place, I don't know if you know the history, but Melrose Place back in the day was a purveyor of like furniture and rugs. Like that's what the street was known for. And that design legacy and sort of history was something that Jared, who grew up in LA, thought a lot about. He was like, when I was a kid, didn't necessarily shop on the street, but sort of you knew like that's where you would go. And so always like respecting the spaces that we're in and being like sort of tethered to their history is quite interesting, I think, to the group. And so that informed this idea of like, okay, well, who is a really interesting artisan design maker, furniture maker today that is tied to the aesthetic of A. Goldie? And so that was the sort of quiet thought process that the team went through. And to answer your question, like that integrity and that thoughtfulness is what we try and naturally sort of incorporate into what we do. And I think the space is a great example of all of the sort of values we have as a brand coming together and showing up in that location.
1: I love that. And we've been speaking about the value of slow growth, but and you've been doing it so well, but at the same time, you are growing and the collection is growing as well, which is really exciting to see. So tell us a

0: little bit about that and about how you plan to diversify beyond denim, because we've already started seeing some ready-to-wear. So how do you see that expanding and evolving?
1: Yeah, I think because we have sort of a space in the consumer's mind, right? And there's a loyalty to A. Goldie. It gives us permission to expand. Naturally, people will ask us for complimentary products. So, the first, I shouldn't say the first thing because it wasn't, but one of the biggest things that was in our mind is like, there's nothing better than like an amazing pair of jeans, and they could be the most chic, spiral jean that's more of a statement piece, or it could be something a little bit more classic like the Ren or the Low Curve. But the first thing we thought was like, there's nothing better than like a denim bottom, some sort of knit top, and a jacket. Like a third piece jacket immediately communicates style in a way that no other category can. And so we were thoughtful about adding that to the assortments as a next piece of getting dressed from an A. Goldie perspective. And then categorically, we think, and I think of A. Goldie as like an item business where there are these amazingly stylish items that you can put together in multiple ways that will take you anywhere you want to go. And so we've added woven shirting, we've added more range into knitwear, we've added bottoms in categories outside of denim that have been really successful for us. And I think there's an opportunity to better communicate what those essentials are cross category. Sometimes I say, like, if you're going on a trip, what are the pieces you pack to feel like you can go anywhere? And I think that's what we've started to build some loyalty around, and we want to better communicate and define. The other complementary piece to that is A. Goldie Men's is something that we're building very slowly and thoughtfully. It was, again, sort of born out of this idea that like guys and people who choose to shop on that side of the floor, because we also there are a lot of folks that grab products from both women's and men's, that we had seen actually someone on the sales team wearing products from the women's side, and customers were asking, his accounts were asking for more of that. And so in the back of our mind, we had often thought, Karen has men's experience both at Levi's and Calvin Klein, and we can definitely see, but we'll get to it when we're done with women's, or we'll get to it when we've gotten more done with women's. And we accelerated that because we saw this demand. And again, we saw that men's fashion products start to get very expensive, and we felt like we could come into the market with a style proposition that was both current and lasting at the same time, accessible but luxurious. And I think that's something that we'll build. And it's been a lot of fun, frankly, to see, some of the folks that are wearing the product that are well-known style icons from the world of music and sport and all of those kinds of things. So I think we're on to something with that, and we'll, again, when you come into the store, that's something that you can see versus going to maybe Mr. Porter, who carries the brand, or Selfridges that has like a smaller assortment of those products.
0: That was Amy Williams, CEO of Citizens of Humanity Group, A. Goldie's parent company. And that's it for today's program. We'll be back next week with more designer interviews and fashion news. This episode was produced and edited by Lily Austin. I'm Natalie Theodosi. Thank you so much for listening.

0: Thank you, Natalie. That was Monocle on Fashion. We've got more music on the way.
1: Grüezi and welcome to the Monocle Cafe in Zurich. 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
1: 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Bis bald!
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0: You're listening to Monocle Radio with me, Laura Kramer. I don't know if we have an audience right now. You might be watching the World Cup. If not, though, I'm just going to plow ahead, playing you more music. Don't forget, The Entrepreneurs is at the top of the show, too. But right now, music from Caribou.

0: Music there from Chloe Keisha. It's almost 2200 in London. In a minute, we'll be joining Tom Edwards for The Entrepreneurs.
1: You are listening to Monocle Radio in association with Chanel Watches. Inspired by racing yachts, the J12 reconnects with its original inspiration and its original world, water. Both immensely soothing and peaceful, yet capable of unlimited strength. It is this breadth, balance, and singularity that define the intrinsic values of the first unisex sports watch by Chanel. A sensory icon designed to transcend horizons that has shaped the world of watchmaking for more than a quarter of a century. Chanel Watches, official timekeeper of Monocle Radio.
0: It's 7 a.m. in Sydney, 2300 here in Zurich, 2200 in London, and 1400 in Los Angeles. That's the time on Monocle Radio, brought to you by Chanel Watches. Coming to you from Studio 4 here in our Zurich HQ, I'm Laura Kramer. Coming up on Monocle Radio, we'll be meeting the founder of Neuraspace. It's a Berlin startup that is the only privately funded German space startup to have secured contracts with both NASA and SpaceX. In an hour's time, it's the curator that's the best of Monocle Radio for the past week, and I'll be playing you plenty of music along the way as well. That's all up ahead right here on Monocle Radio. And it's time now for The Entrepreneurs.

0: 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On today's programme, we're heading to space and hitting the slopes. First, we'll meet the CEO of a German space startup that's already won contracts with both NASA and SpaceX.
1: Putting something into space was so amazing. It was so crazy. And the Proton was one of the largest rockets, and I was overwhelmed.
0: And later,
2: Slovenian ski jumpers rule the world, and so do the skis they use to break records and win Olympic golds. Join me, Guy Delaunay, as I visit Slatnar, the family firm that flies higher and further than the rest.
0: More from our man in the Balkans on the way. This is The Entrepreneurs with me, Tom Edwards. You're listening to The Entrepreneurs. Earlier this year, the Artemis II mission returned to Earth after its historic crewed lunar flyby, splashing down in the Pacific after delivering a small research satellite called Taurolus. Built by Berlin startup Neurospace, the suitcase-sized satellite tested electronics by repeatedly crossing the Van Allen radiation belts, technology the company hopes will power future lunar rovers and robots. With just 22 employees, Neurospace is the only German privately funded space startup to have secured contracts with both NASA and SpaceX. Berlin-based journalist Yegor Mostovchikov visited the company's headquarters in the German capital to meet its founder, electrical engineer Irene Selvanathan. He began by asking Irene about the start of her journey.
1: I was born in Sri Lanka, and this was 1980. By 85, we had to leave Sri Lanka because the war was getting really bad at that time. And so my parents had friends in Germany, and they just asked, like, you can come here. It was not easy as a foreigner, and especially at that time, Germany was totally different still. It was during the Cold War. Berlin was surrounded by the wall. Yes, it was really tough, but on the other hand, I learned a lot to, you know, get more confident with everything. Even though I was a huge dreamer, a small person, and got always underestimated all my life. I loved electronics, and I learned to work with tools, and my parents were never like, this is male thing and so on. I was always allowed to work with tools, repair stuff, and my sister was looking at me like, why don't you study something like that? And she's like, what? Electronics. Like, oh, you can study this? Yeah, why not? And the next day, we were just going to the university. She just helped me, like, let's have a look. Electrical engineering, and it was still possible to just start. I was like, okay, let's become an engineer. My parents were really proud, especially my father. He was like, yes, that's great. Electrical engineer, that's good.
3: What was that in space that got your attention and made you enter this career?
1: I really loved science fiction. From childhood on, I wanted to build a starship. When I was finishing my studies, and I took a lot of time during when I was starting, my father died and I got into some kind of crisis, and it took me a while to finish everything. So then it was like, okay, what shall I do? And I was like, I love to go to space. I really love to go to space. But it was like nearly impossible in Berlin, what to do, where. And then I saw a notice for a job, you know, like offer. And there was the Soyuz rocket, like printed on that. It was just on a whiteboard somewhere at the university, and it was behind a lot of other papers, you know, and I was just ripping all these off, and it's like, why is the Soyuz on it? And then they were looking for an electrical engineer. It was a little startup, and then I was applying. And that company became quite popular. It's one of the largest in its field, actually, which is called Exolaunch. So I worked there for 5 years, and I had the opportunity to also be going directly to the launch site. At that time, it was Russia and Kazakhstan, so Baikonur. And so, yes, this was amazing. I remember still when during the interview while they were telling me, yes, and then you need to build this device. This is an additional device for the launch vehicle to manage the satellite deployment. And then it is also important that you should go there and integrate and test, and they were telling it in a way that this was something really exhausting and bad. And I was like, is he talking about the Soyuz rocket and I'm allowed to go there? Is he serious? And he's like, yes, and then you have to fly to Moscow, and there you have to get into something which looks like a plane, and then it will get you to Baikonur. It will bring you there. And so on. And it's like, what? Trying just to be very serious. It's like, yes, sure, I can do it. And Tom was like, this is so crazy. They allow me to go to the rockets.
3: So you saw the rockets are launching into the space,
1: yes.
3: Right? How was that?
1: Amazing. The first time it was in Baikonur, I saw the Proton launching. This was 2017. And then this was also our first launch ever. Putting something into space was so amazing. It was so crazy. And the Proton was one of the largest rockets. And it was everything. It was like an earthquake and so loud. And just, I was overwhelmed.
3: Do you dream of going to space yourself one day?
1: Yes, yeah, sure. I would love to. So I'm having the zero gravity flight again. This is my second or third time. And we will fly this Parables, and it's amazing.
3: When did you decide that you want to do your own thing?
1: So I worked there for 5 years and got the possibility to change to an aviation company. They were giving me a great offer, and I was like, why not trying out something, a different field and so on. But at the same time, there was something like, okay, maybe you should also have your own company. But it was very risky at that time, but still I just registered, named it Neurospace because there was an idea what we can do and so on. And I just let it run because it was just a side project, because it was 2020 and it was shortly before Corona. So there was no possibility to grow at all. We were not even allowed to rent a room because of the lockdown and no access to investors. So it was really hard.
3: You talk a bit about the plans of the company. What is the ultimate goal that you envision, like the absolute dream that you want to achieve with the Neurospace?
1: Land on Moon or Mars with our devices. Of course, both would be great. And just like to explore all these things and being part of creating, you know, Moon and Mars life and states and so cities or whatever, and being like major part of it, but supporting with unmanned vehicles and robotic applications, doing the maintenance. And of course, I would love to see it on my own.
3: Do you have some sort of an ideal timeline when those things are going to happen?
1: So we hope in actually a few years, 3 or 4 years, to really get our rover on the moon. We are looking for missions, possibilities. It's not that big problem anymore from the technological perspective, but we, of course, have to see if the missions are available and if we are allowed to be part of it and how the finances will go there, because it's not very cheap going to the moon.
3: Yeah. The Helios mission is not your first mission in space, right? You did the first one in the 2025.
1: Yes, this was also with SpaceX. So there is a European company named the Exploration Company, and they are building capsules, so also for manned application, for example, to get to the ISS and also to the moon. And they were testing a smaller version of the capsule to see how it performs in space. So they had the opportunity to take some payloads. And we booked the payload, which was like roughly about 20 by 30 centimeters, so not much. And we're thinking of how to test the rover within this small dimension. And we said what we wanted to test in low gravity, zero gravity, is actually we have designed our own mechanics for the rovers. We didn't copy anything from other usual rovers. We went a total different direction. So we were thinking like, okay, is it actually capable of starting with the rocket, with all the forces, the impact of this, you know, start, all the vibration and shock and so on. Can it handle it? And then in zero gravity, will all the deployment switches work? Will the motors start to work and turn? And how will they act in zero gravity? And will the suspension systems, will they go up and down and so on? So we have created this experiment within this box where we were then starting to turn the motors, the switches and all these things.
3: How does a small startup from Berlin establish such partnerships, like with SpaceX, for example? How did you manage to do that?
1: So the German Space Agency was telling us, we are not interested in the moon at that time. And we are talking about 2023. And so they then, at a certain point, promised us, okay, give us some application. We can manage something about maximum 200,000. And so we wrote down a whole proposal and everything, handed it in, and then they said, okay, no, we don't have money. But that guy, the responsible person, remembered us. And then NASA had given this possibility of being part of the Artemis II mission with satellites. That person remembered us and came back being like, okay, see, this is a tight mission. You just have a few months for everything. But you are the only company who is anyway dealing with the moon here in Germany. So we are focused on moon. And that's why I will give you the possibility. You will get the slot and to build a satellite. You can write me a proposal, but you have to do it within 24 hours. Like a small abstract, was not the full proposal, but the whole project idea, what I would do within a 12U satellite. And we won't give you any money. So it was still like, okay, small startup, no money. And no money for a satellite. So how to build a satellite for €0? And so I was calling companies I knew and like, oh, do you have a camera? Oh, do you have a structure? And so on. It's like, I don't have money for this. It's just like, but therefore you get the opportunity for a NASA mission. And some, a really few jumped in. And I was just like, okay, I will apply for the mission. Even without money, I will just write down and hand it in and let's see. They accepted the abstract and wanted to have more. So we had about 1 month to write a full proposal. And the deadline was 31st of December. So we sat there on Sylvester. And yes, on January, suddenly everything started. NASA accepted our proposal and we were in. And then all things started, all the discussions started. We had weekly meeting where like sometimes 20 to 30 people of NASA were in. And also two people from DLR, so the German Space Agency. And then they all realized, I think for NASA it was completely clear, but the German side was like, okay, this is getting serious. They are talking about international agreements suddenly, and this has to be done, all these things. And my plan was like, I let it run. I will take care of the money as soon as it gets important. And then it got important, and they had a lot of requirements. Then somehow the government jumped in and said, this is actually a very interesting and important project because being part of this NASA mission and Germany, in addition to Orion, having more experiments on this board for the first manned mission to the moon. And so, yeah, they gave us then money. It was like starting also negotiating. It was a low amount at the beginning, but then they saw, okay, this is really much. The whole requirement were crazy. We just took an open source satellite bus, but when we rebuilt everything because it didn't match that much. So we have redesigned all these things and did it actually at the end.
3: How long did it take?
1: The moment where we started to build our own satellite was 9 months before handover. Yes, there we started to design our own satellite very fast.
3: Very fast.
1: They were all not believing, especially also the German Space Agency and so on. I don't think you will manage it. This is nearly impossible. They also said they kept the expectation very low. So the goal of the mission for that proposal was, okay, you have to manage to hand over a working satellite, and this has to be launched by NASA. So this is more or less the level where everything ends and where the money was put in. And they said, if you manage to make it beep, then we are impressed. So this was how they were putting in the money and defining the goals of the mission.
3: And how did the mission go itself?
1: So the mission was, for us, not that much satisfying, even though we have fulfilled all the goals of the proposal. So we did everything. We had the handover and we had the launch and it was successful and the satellite has beeped. The thing was that we got informed a few days before the launch that our major ground station is not available because it didn't get the commissioning. So we didn't have access to the satellite for more than the half orbit of the satellite. And this mission is quite tough. So you only have one high elliptical orbit, so our satellite got deployed at 42,000 kilometers away from Earth, which is a really far away. It's farther than geostationary satellites. And then the satellite will reach 77,000 kilometers. Within that time, we have to find the satellite, and it's just like a tiny little sand grain in the ocean, you know? So we had to find it, and then we had to start to steer it. The thing was that even the other two ground stations said it was the same provider, that they cannot get a good signal from a satellite. So this made us a bit desperate. We were already in this mission. We just had 8 hours to contact the satellite. And they said no contact possible currently. And then I was at the launch site at that time and talking to the Argentinian team, who were also part of the Artemis II mission with their satellite. And they were jumping in and they were like, okay, let's take our ground station. And at least we can record everything, which Tacheles, this is the name of the satellite. And they did it. They found the satellite. It was a crystal clear signal, actually. And everything was working fine. We could even see that it was... So it had the command, like, as soon as you got deployed, you have to turn 360 every 12 minutes. And it was doing it, and it was pinging us. And so we could even see that the signals which we sent from our mission control to the ground station, the satellite was receiving it, actually.
3: Oh, wow.
1: So this part was everything working, and it was responding all the time.
3: Wow.
1: And waiting for our commands, actually. And so this was just amazing. And then to also see that actually this whole satellite was working really good from the beginning on.
3: This is amazing. So what's next for NeuroSpace?
1: So, of course, we are now talking with the German Space Agency and also with NASA already for Artemis 3 and 4. And so 3 is not very interesting from NeuroSpace perspective because it's low Earth orbit, but we will build the satellite bus. So this is the idea, but offering the payloads for every other company who wants to have an experiment on board. So to share this mission with other companies. And for Artemis 4, we will just see if it's, again, Tacheles, the same mission, or even now, because we now know how to do it, going far. Maybe in direction of the moon or something.
0: That was Irene Selvanathan, the founder and CEO of NeuroSpace, in conversation with Yegor Motsovshikov. You can find out more about the business by heading to neuro-space.de. You're listening to The Entrepreneurs. Now, the snow may have melted on the mountains, but Slovenia is still basking in the glow of a spectacular ski jumping season. Their athletes dominated the World Cup, with Domen Prejec claiming the men's title and his sister, Nika, winning the women's prize for the third season in a row. They also picked up a hatful of medals at the Winter Olympics, including 3 golds between them. And they achieved all that on skis made by a small family firm based in a village at the foot of the Julian Alps. But Slatnar didn't start out as a ski manufacturer. It was making parts for the auto industry before CEO Peter Slatnar decided to match his engineering expertise with his passion for ski jumping. He told Monocle's Guy Delaunay how this tiny player has soared to the top of the sports equipment world.
2: If you watched any ski jumping in the past season, you'll know the two names were inescapable, both of them from Slovenia. One was Preutz, the name of the all-conquering siblings who simultaneously hold the men's and women's world records, plus world and Olympic titles. The other was Slatnar, the logo boldly emblazoned in blue on their otherwise white skis. Oddly enough, Chief Executive Peter Slatnar wasn't always in the sports equipment business. Originally, the family firm made parts for the auto industry, but Peter found that was all pressure and no passion. So, 20 years ago, he made a switch.
4: I was ex-ski jumper, and I have a lot of contact with coaches, the athletes. They say, we need some bindings, we need some equipment. Because this equipment, what we use now, is not enough good. It's too much plastic and broke, and we have a lot of problems. They say, please try to make something. And this was the start.
2: What makes your bindings different? Because you, as I understand it, within a year of starting to make these bindings, almost all of the world-class ski jumpers were using them on their skis.
4: Easier to count the jumpers who didn't jump with our equipment. This is only two Germans. In this, all others used more or less our equipment, our ski jumping bindings. Yeah, this was quite fast.
2: It's incredible that this small family company dominates the elite level at ski jumping.
4: Yeah, because the ski jumping sport is quite small. This is a small family, and we know each other around the world. And the alpine ski, there is another business, because this is more, you see the big companies, big concern. Here is more or less niche work, one-to-one, especially in the world

0: And for a small family company, which is having success with the bindings, was that a bit of a risk for you to then start doing the skis as well?
1: This was, we even not imagine how big step is this in how big shoes we step. We think these shoes is, we know that these shoes is big, but not so big than was later. We figure out we are a small company. We cannot pay a lot of money bonus to the athletes. We say we can produce the skis. We can try to produce the best skis for you, especially custom made, but no bonuses. We have a lot of jumpers who jump in our skis, and nobody gets no money support or something.
0: That hasn't stopped elite competitors clamoring for Slatnar skis. At the Winter Olympics, jumpers representing every country from Japan to Bulgaria were using the Slovenian-made equipment. And it's the personal connection that's valuable to athletes like Andrzej Lanišek, who won Olympic gold in the mixed team event.
2: We are working with Peter, with his team. We go through some videos which we have from training, and then we try to communicate which ski, which model we should use. It's a lot of work behind the scenes. Peter is with a heart in ski jumping. It's really nice to have his equipment. I'm really privileged to be jumping here with his equipment, and yeah, I'm really grateful for all the work he has done.
0: Of course, it's the ski jumping equivalent of a two-way street. Peter Slatnar is happy to credit the feedback from elite competitors for the continuous development of his world-beating equipment.
1: We have people who was the ex-jumper. They are both the jump in the world championships, and they have a lot of experience. And I was also the ex-ski jumper. And this is the base, a lot of experience, a lot of knowledge, and also good connection with coaches, with athletes. And the best idea maker, the athletes themselves. And we get really, really good technology results from these athletes. A lot of information.
0: And probably nobody's giving more information than the reigning World, Olympic and World Cup champion Domen Preots. Unsurprisingly, he views Slatnar and its staff as key members of his winning team.
3: You know, I compare Slovenian ski jumping to NASA. Like in Slovenia, we have everything so close. You go to test and then you go develop. And I imagine NASA works the same way. They have a laboratory, they have testing facilities. And when they test something, they go back straight to laboratory. And we can do the same. We can do testing on a ski jumping hill. And 15 minutes away, you have Slatnar, who produces skis. And he produces also the bindings.
0: Not every jumper reaches the global elite. And Slatnar is keen to service them as well. Because sales to ski jumping clubs is what keeps the company profitable.
1: We sell between 1,200 to 1,800 pair of the ski per year produced, and most of them we sell.
0: Who are you selling to?
1: We sell to the old world, all clubs, all nation. Where is the snow is also our skis.
0: So there's a lot that goes to the ski jumping clubs, the ski jumping schools in essence.
1: Yes, a lot of, and they love our skis because it's light, price is the cheapest from the compare with other producer. And also our delivery is really fast because we have everything on the stock and we can deliver the skis every minute, so really, really fast.
0: How does it feel to see your family name and also the ski jumpers from Slovenia being so successful as they have been over this past year?
1: To see this in TV, on these newspapers and everywhere, is nice feeling, but this is not our goal. Our goal is work good, hard and harder, because good results from the athletes, this is just one stamp. You are in the right way. Keep this way, make better, faster and even more precise.
4: That was Peter Slatnar, the CEO.

0: CEO of the business, and you can find out more about it by heading to slatnar.com. And that's all for this episode of The Entrepreneurs. 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The program's produced by Laura Kramer, with audio editing by Elliot Greenfield and Steph Chungu. 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I'm Tom Edwards. Goodbye, and thanks for listening to The Entrepreneurs.
1: Thank you, Tom. 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

0: That track was Rivers Run Free. It is almost midnight here in Zurich. We've got the curator on the way next.
1: You're listening to Monocle Radio in association with Chanel Watches. Inspired by racing yachts, the J12 reconnects with its original inspiration and its original world. Water. Both immensely soothing and peaceful, yet capable of unlimited strength. It is this breadth, balance, and singularity that define the intrinsic values of the first unisex sports watch by Chanel. A sensory icon designed to transcend horizons that has shaped the world of watchmaking for more than a quarter of a century. Chanel Watches, official timekeeper of Monocle Radio.
0: It's 10 a.m. in Auckland, midnight here in Zurich, 2300 in Lisbon, and 1800 in Washington, D.C. That's the time on Monocle Radio, brought to you by Chanel Watches. Coming to you from Studio 4 here in our Zurich HQ, I'm Laura Kramer. I hope your weekend has gone very well and you're very excited for the week ahead. Coming up on Monocle Radio, we've got the curator. That's the best of the past week here on Monocle Radio. There'll be plenty more broadcasting on the way as well, including great music from our global playlist. All up ahead, right here on Monocle Radio. And now it's time for the curator.
2: Hello and welcome to the curator on Monocle Radio with me, Chris Chermak. Over the next 60 minutes, we'll bring you some of the very best interviews and reports from the past week of coverage here on Monocle Radio. We've got highlights from our studios at Midori House and from around the world. This week, we'll make it to our own World Cup final as the Global Countdown brings us the best number ones from the countries competing in this year's tournament. We'll also head to Japan to learn why now is the right time to be reintroducing their intelligence agency. Plus,
3: the competition all about the local ingredients, sweet and sour with a lot of beetroot, a lot of vegetal notes. That was the story about the traditions passed by the generation. Borscht was just perfect.
2: What does it take to be named Ukraine's top bartender? All that and much, much more over the next hour here on The Curator with me, Chris Chermak. Welcome to The Curator. We'll begin today's show with the FIFA World Cup, or rather Monocle's own version of the World Cup. For the past month, as the competition has rolled on, regular listeners to Monocle Radio will know that we've been running our own musical version for the Global Countdown. Monocle's senior correspondent Fernando Augusto Pacheco has been going week by week through the World Cup groups, picking the best number one songs. And he joined me on Thursday's edition of The Briefing to bring us the final installment.
4: It is the final, and we have six countries in this final. And you know what, Chris? I've been listening to all of those tracks. I'm very proud of those six countries. I think I've done the right choice. It's a nice mix musically. We have different music styles, different vibes, if I may say. So, yeah, very proud of all those countries. So even if they don't win, they should appreciate, you know, because it's in 48 countries, you know.
5: It's not the participation in the final that matters.
4: Exactly, exactly.
5: We should clarify here, just for those sort of nitpicky listeners, if I may, that you did World Cup group stages over the last few weeks. You picked the number one song, but it could have changed, I understand now, because you have updated. So you're looking at the current number one from these six finalists. It may be the same, it may be different.
4: Thank you for explaining. Some of them are the same. And in fact, we will start with South Korea, which is an impressive music market. We all like a little bit of K-pop. And then their number one song is the same one from a few weeks ago. It's a very good track. I think it's K-pop reinventing itself. Some touches of electro clash in there as well. From South Korea, this is Cortez with Red Red.
5: got a World Cup anthem-y style to it as well, definitely.
4: Quite industrial in a way. And I think they want to be a little bit different. That's why the name Cortez, apparently, it means kind of color outside the lines. So they don't want to be just kind of in a box, if I may add.
5: Not with the rest of K-pop. They want their own K-pop box.
4: It's working. It's working.
5: It's working. All right. So we are off and running in our final. That was South Korea, the first entrant. Who do we have next?
4: We have Turkey. And although we have the same band, it's a different song. So they released a new single meanwhile. But that just shows how powerful they are. So a few weeks ago, they were number one together with Ayda Pekkan, you know, the 8-year-old pop diva from Turkey. But this time, they are by themselves with a brand new single. It's the girl group Manifest with Tos Pembe, which means baby pink. That's been such a lovely
5: discovery.
4: You need
5: to
4: discovery.
5: Translate that rap for me, Fernando. What are they talking
4: pink,
5: about?
4: Baby pink. They're talking about, I mean, the video is it's like a neon explosion, you know? There's baby pink, there's baby blue, there's baby everything. I think it's a very fun girl group from Turkey. And I have to add, they have kind of a political side to it as well, because they've been criticized by their outfits. But, you know, but they're very powerful. They don't care. You know, they're really kind of fighting back in Turkey. So, you know, kudos to Manifest, the coolest girl band from Turkey at the
5: moment. Kudos to Manifest for making it to the World Cup final global countdown here. We'll see if they win. Who do we have next?
4: We're heading to Côte d'Ivoire. They have a different number one this time. And this, it's a lovely song, but I think you should also watch the video because there's a choreography behind. Because he's not only a singer, he's also a choreographer. And even, it's in the name of the song, Casse Terrain, which is Break Your Back, by Didi Yaman. Let's have a listen. Well, that was the Cape Verdean song that we just heard, but that's okay. You know, it's I will talk to you about Cape Verde and then we play Côte d'Ivoire.
5: Let's talk about Cape Verde, which we just heard. This is a live global
4: Those
5: countdown.
4: Things happen,
5: people.
4: You know, it's okay. You know, Cape Verde is a wonderful country. They've done so well in the World Cup.
5: I mean, Cape Verde has been fighting its way into this World Cup, so it would make sense that it would fight its way earlier into the global countdown. It needs to be heard.
4: It's a small country, but what a music history they have, you know. So this song that we just heard was Dona Ana by Tony Fico. It's a little bit of kizomba there. Kizomba is a music genre that started in Angola. It's kind of party music, but it's kind of it's rhythmic, but it's also a bit slow. So it's sensual. You can dance with a partner as well. I think Cape Verde has a lot of soul to it. So I'm so glad that they are here in the Global Countdown.
5: It is nice that they have made it all the way to the final of a Global Countdown, Fernando. That is special.
4: And now I think we'll play the Côte d'Ivoire song because, you know, I was talking about choreography. I mean, it's a different vibe. It's not slow at all. Shall we have a listen to Côte d'Ivoire with Didi Yaman, Casse Terrain? I mean, it's infectious.
5: We are really switching up the energies today, Fernando.
4: I mean, break your back. I would break my back. I couldn't. I could not do the dances that Didi manages to do. You know, it's too fast for me. But fun, nevertheless.
5: Have you ever tried to, I don't know, break your back in some way?
4: Gosh, no. I'm Brazilian, but I'm a terrible dancer, and that's.
5: Oh, Fernando, yes. You heard it here first, people. Yes. That's very sad to hear. Well, we are heading to your continent next, I believe. What do we have?
4: We're heading to Argentina, and well done, Argentina. They are going through the final. I mean, I know it's hard for Brazilians to say this, and for the English listening to the show.
5: You are a Brazilian English citizen, so it's sort of doubly hard at this point, isn't it?
4: It's been tough, but I am a fair person. I'm very, very fair. And Argentina, I really admire their music scene at the moment. I think it's booming and you know, it's a mixture of reggaeton, they have rock, electronica. I think it's all over the music industry. It's been a very good moment for Argentina. Their number one song is, again, it's the same one from previous weeks, is Lauta, an amigo de artistas with puñaladas, which means stab wounds. Let's have a listen. I think this song has been like 10 weeks in number one. And it's funny, he used to be a bricklayer, but then he discovered his talent musically. So I'm glad he did that. I think it's a lovely, you know, I say sunny music. It's winter in Argentina, but hey.
5: We'll take it.
4: Exactly.
5: From bricklayer to the World Cup global countdown. I mean, that is also special, Fernando. Finally, we have one more track. I do remember doing this one, Colombia, with you. Is it the same track?
4: Of course it is. It is the queen of the World Cup. You know, it's Shakira. I mean, she knows how to make tracks for the World Cup. I think Waka Waka is a classic. This one, I think it's very good. It just shows that Shakira knows what people want. And this time she's performing with Burna Boy from Nigeria, and the song's called Die Die. I think it's a great World Cup song. Still number one in Colombia, not only in Colombia, many other places in the world. Let's have a listen.

0: I'm glad they mentioned Kaká and Romário, Brazilian players. See, there's some Brazilian tweet as well.
1: Oh, they're playing to you, Fernando.
0: Of course,
1: they're mentioning
0: of course.
1: Brazilian players. Wow. Well, of course, Shakira will be performing in the World Cup final during the halftime show. But the question on everybody's lips currently is, did she make it through to the winner of our very own World Cup Global Countdown? Do I need to give you a little drum roll?
0: Well, thank you for the drum roll, but sorry, Shakira. Yes, sorry, Shakira.
1: Sorry, Shakira. Shakira is out?
0: She's out. I'm sorry, the song is great, perhaps a little bit too corporate, and we don't accept corporate as winners of the Global Countdown World Cup. And I have to be very fair, I'm going a little bit of my heart. I'm giving this title to a country, although it's not the biggest country in the world, it does have a lot of soul to it. I think it punches above its weight. It's beautiful. It's the perfect song for the summer. And you know what? I might want to holiday there as well. All I can say, they speak my language. Portuguese. It's Cape Verde. Cape Verde, well done.
1: You
0: deserve to win. I think it's a beautiful song. I think Tony Fica is a great musician from there. Dona Ana is bringing something new to the charts. It's Kizomba, but other music rhythms. And it's not a new thing. If you know Cape Verde music, you know that they have an amazing back catalogue. I would recommend some early 90s Cape Verde music if you really want to investigate things further.
1: Thanks very much to Fernando Augusto Pacheco for that and all of the exciting installments of the Global Countdown World Cup over the last month. Good luck to the finalists. Next to a highlight from the Foreign Desk team, in this week's Foreign Desk Explainer, Andrew Muller looked into Japan's recently announced plans to establish its own centralized intelligence agency for the first time since the Second World War. To find out why they're doing this now, here is Andrew with more.
2: Since 1945, Japan has not been like other countries. The constitution imposed upon Japan after World War II by its American conquerors commits Japan, under the terms of Article 9, to, quote, renounce war as a sovereign right of the nation and the threat or use of force as a means of settling international disputes in order to accomplish the aim of the preceding paragraph, land, sea and air forces, as well as other war potential, will never be maintained. Article 9, if you can stand a Shakespearean allusion this early in a Foreign Desk Explainer, has been more honoured in the breach than the observance. Hamlet, Act 1, Scene 4. Japan actually maintains formidable land, sea and air forces, officially, if somewhat hypocritically, known as the Japan Self-Defense Forces. But Article 9 has, depending on one's perspective, circumscribed Japan's ability to protect itself or given Japan the excuse not to spend the money necessary to protect itself. Article 9 does not explicitly stop Japan from establishing its own foreign intelligence service, but this is nevertheless something post-war Japan has never gotten around to, instead leaving such intelligence gathering as Japan does conduct to various ministries and its national police agency. There have been efforts to gather these capabilities in one building before, but they have been scuppered by infighting, bureaucracy, and an amount of residual nervousness about being seen to revive even the faintest spectre of Imperial Japan's notorious intelligence services, the Tokko and the Kempeitai. That is about to change. Japan's Prime Minister, Sanae Takaichi, has steered through Japan's parliament, the Diet, the legislation that will eventually permit the establishment of modern Japan's first approximate equivalent to the United States CIA, Germany's BND, or Australia's ASIS. Indeed, it is reported that Japan has prevailed upon all three of those for training, assistance, and advice in setting up their own similar organization. As far as is known right now, the new setup will see a National Intelligence Council consisting of the Prime Minister and other senior officials overseeing a new National Intelligence Bureau to consist of about 700 personnel overseeing such intelligence gathering as Japan does, with a full-blown Japanese Foreign Intelligence Service to begin operations in 2028. That's the what. The why, specifically the why now, is more important. Japan has long been regarded as a pretty soft touch by the cloak and dagger fraternity. This broadcaster was once cheerfully informed by a former MI6 officer that spying on Japan was rarely any more complicated than just calling someone and asking them what you wanted to know. Japan does not even have on its books, somewhat incredibly, a general law against espionage. One attempt to get such a thing through the Diet back in 1985 was scuppered by concerns about overreach and human rights and the fact that it included death as a possible punishment. A previous Prime Minister, Shinzo Abe, did, in 2013, manage to pass the Act on the Protection of Specially Designated Secrets, which is still less stringent than most such strictures, a maximum sentence of 10 years for leaking, 5 years for receiving. Polls at the time suggested that fully 80% of Japanese people disapproved even of that much. Nevertheless, Takaichi has declared that strengthening the law and Japan's intelligence apparatus more generally is a personal priority. And so it should be. It is not just that Japan lives in a self-evidently dicey neighbourhood, obliging it to mitigate the considerable risks attached to living alongside China, a bullying Leviathan, and North Korea, a cult compound with nukes. It is that others are taking advantage of Japan's hitherto somewhat lackadaisical approach. The New York Times has reported this week that Japan has become home to a flourishing community of Russian spooks slung out of other Western capitals in the last few years for obvious reasons, and they are not just in Tokyo for the sushi. The Aeroflot office in Tokyo now also appears to be the address of the 20th Directorate, a Russian intelligence outfit tasked with sourcing Japanese technology. Ukraine estimates that 90% of the wreckage of Russian missiles and drones it recovers contains Japanese components. This is obviously altogether hopeless from a country which enjoys thinking of itself as a member in good standing of the broader Western alliance, a country which has indeed wished wistfully of being formally inducted into Five Eyes, the intelligence-sharing alliance embracing the United States, United Kingdom, Canada, Australia, and New Zealand. Japan's chief government spokesperson, Minoru Kihara, responding to the New York Times reporting, understated the case sensationally when he said, quote, "We recognize that in a rapidly changing security environment, there is a growing need to counter foreign intelligence activities," much as the captain of RMS Titanic might have recognized that in a swiftly transforming maritime milieu, there was an increasing requirement for lifeboats. There is, however, another possible reason for the urgency, though not one a prudent Japanese politician will utter aloud. The nations of Europe are not alone in having spent the last several decades idling on the assumption that the United States has them covered. Europe, in the last year and a bit especially, has had to absorb that it can no longer take America's friendship, support, protection, or even, in Denmark's case, the absence of America's outright hostility, for granted. Japan can and should start looking after itself. For Monocle Radio, I'm Andrew Muller.
1: That was Andrew Muller on the Foreign Desk Explainer. This is The Curator. You're back with The Curator. Now, there is nothing like a park project to revitalize an otherwise neglected neighborhood. And in the coastal Mexican city of Veracruz, one recently colorful addition is making waves amongst the community. In this week's Tall Stories, Verity de Cala took us to La Buya. Let's have a listen.
3: In Mexico, La Buya is the word used to describe the sound of everyday life. It's the bustle of a busy market with the loud chatter of neighbors. If someone says there's mucha bulla, there's a lot of noise. the kind that tells some sort of joyful commotion is occurring. It's no surprise, then, that this was the name given to a newly renovated but once neglected park in the port city of Veracruz, where silence has been replaced by the happy chaos of a community. The project began in 2020 with the goal of reimagining the 15,000 square metre area of the city's north side, once overrun with rubbish and building works that were never completed. Architect Miriam Jurado of Taller Multidisciplinar recalls how the space was a place residents often avoided. Its grounds uneven, lighting poor, people hurried through if they came at all. What people in the neighbourhood wanted went beyond just physical improvement. They wanted a place that would bring a sense of pride, belonging, and support for people of all ages. And it seems Jurado and the team at Taller may have been perfect for the job. During the COVID-19 pandemic, they took on the task of creating an accessible community area with the goal of improving the physical, mental, and emotional health of its inhabitants. The first, most striking element of La Buya is its appearance. The clearly distinct yet cohesive zones are marked by an array of popping geometric patterns that spread across the courts and plazas. Developed in collaboration with Bala Studio, the vibrant design draws on the energy of the Jarochos, the people of Veracruz, for who dancing and the music of danzón, salsas and reggaeton are part of everyday life. The sounds of football games, watched closely by those taking a breather on the viewing steps, echo throughout the park, and families get drawn in to watch what's happening on the pitch. The courts have been designed without barriers, so there's a continuous view across the park and from the surrounding street. This means safety is reinforced through a collective presence rather than enclosure or surveillance. In a relaxed zone filled with bright, adaptable seating, flanked by movable bookshelves, abuelos sit with grandchildren under parasols, teaching chess. Older teens swarm excitedly around the vast concrete space on bikes, shouting to their friends. Just beyond, the playground is alive with the sounds of children climbing, spinning and screaming. Designed with an industrial designer, its equipment is universally accessible, allowing children with different abilities to play alongside each other. Like any successful public space, La Buya works because of the details you barely notice. The furniture is designed to stay cool in the midday sun. Neem trees cast shade where it's needed most. And durable coatings of sports courts and walls withstand the wear and tear of everyday life. It's careful, almost invisible design that allows the park to keep being used. The success of La Buya can be seen over the past few years in its constant use. Parents push prams between play areas, caregivers keep an eye on their children, and older residents pause on a shaded bench. Restrooms, seating, and accessible play equipment and well-lit public spaces have helped weave the park into the daily lives of the Jarochos. Perhaps the greatest compliment you can pay to a public space isn't that it's beautiful, although La Buya certainly is, but that it's filled with the sounds of people who have claimed it as their own.
1: That was Tall Stories, and still to come here on The Curator, we'll assess the urban importance of hotels. And before we go, we have a little time for a cocktail and a glass of chilled red wine. Stay with us.
4: Craft matters in small ways, like how a coffee is brewed, and in not so small ways, like how your money is cared for, which is why for 160 years, UBS has elevated banking to a craft, tailoring unique strategies that combine human expertise with the latest technologies, all happening across 24 time zones and 12 key financial hubs, with you at the heart of it all. 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
1: You're with the

0: company Omnam Group joined Thomas Waterhouse on The Briefing earlier this week. Let's have a listen to what they discussed.
1: I wanted to start by talking about your dedication and your drive. I was reading earlier that you've been known to spend the night sleeping on a construction site to make sure that everything's okay and to order. It sounds like you're a hotelier through and through.
2: Yeah, I think, you know, every project, even if it's a greenfield, but obviously, and this is our point of topic today, buildings that are basically getting reused starts with the guests and it ends with the guests. So I think the dedication and our view on how to look at it is always at the eyes of the guests, and we're also guests. So I think, you know, we want to feel it all along the process. And it's not just like a statement. It did happen that we stayed overnight on the construction site to check many things.
1: Let's talk now about the specific hotels that you design and build and what you've achieved so far. What is your big idea? What's the big philosophy behind what you do?
2: I think, you know, over the years since I founded the company, I was thinking, you know, what am I doing? Am I just like investing? I want to, I don't know, make money. And also, what is the legacy that I'm looking to basically leave after me? I had these days that I'm thinking, okay, if tomorrow I'm gone. And people say, okay, who was David and what did he leave? What do you say? Oh, he made a bunch of hotels. And I think my thinking about it had shaped a lot over the years. And it has, you know, a few headlines. One is experience, emotions and memories or moments, basically. And I think that I'm more looking at what we're doing today as more of a kind of collection of moments. Rather than collection of properties. And I think that's something that if people will take a minute to think about hotels, they'll understand that it's a very interesting incubator for ambassadors for a lot of things around the world. And this is something that I'm very focused on doing.
1: And you also believe that a hotel isn't just a place where holidaymakers or business people might come and spend the night. You believe that hotels can support the communities that surround them?
2: Yes, locally, nationally, and also globally. I think that hotels are a place where people meet people that sometimes would not get along, they realize they can actually get along. And you can demonstrate a lot of things within the corridors and the walls of hotels for a better world, better life, how to live, also how to fight. And I think that's something which is really changing and shaping in the last few years in the hotel industry, that hotels are not just a place that you go and put your head and you wake up in the morning and move on.
1: And what, in your view, makes a hotel genuinely Italian?
2: Well, that's a very, it's an interesting question. It's also a difficult question. I think that there is something to be said about where is Italy today and also the generational change in Italy. If you would go to Italy, let's say 20, 30 years back, you would meet a very, stylish population. Always been. We give them that, yeah. We'll probably stay forever. English speaking, not that much. Always kind and nice, great hospitality. And then they had the generation which is now, which are what I like to call the new Italians, the modern Italians, that are very well-traveled, modern, they speak English, but very rooted in their history. And part of their history, part of their food, part of the fashion. And so then when you say, what is it, an Italian hotel? I think a lot of people are going into, call it the cliche of the thing. So you will have a building which is not heritage, for instance, and you'll try to impose heritage elements on it. I think that an Italian hotel, a really Italian hotel, is one which is rooted in its sense of place. People really need to understand the different nuance between the regions in Italy, how they eat their pasta. Each region has a different pasta. And what is going into the pasta, but it also go into design and to fashion and to music and important people. And I think that focusing and understanding those points and not trying to impose like global Italian cliches will make great Italian hotel.
1: Let's talk now about the restoration of the buildings that you get involved with. How

0: Can architecture protect a local identity of a town or a community that you work in?
1: Yeah, I think, you know, when you look at reuse of heritage buildings, and I think it's true. I mean, we have, you know, projects all across Europe, and most of our portfolio is like heritage buildings. And my team's always laughing that I can't just give them a simple project. It has to be heritage. But I always see that there is a dialogue between the local heritage department, which people might think these are like civil officers, gray ones. No, these are people which are, you know, artists in education and people with a lot of passion to their work and to their people. So it's a dialogue which is going into really understanding the history of the building, what the building used to represent, and asking yourself the hard question if it's still relevant today. What? Because then if the answer is yes, then it gives you a lot of things which builds on your narrative and how you're going to use it. If the answer is no, then you have a very difficult answer to a question to answer, which is, I want to keep the aesthetics, but it doesn't work in terms of the narrative at where it was, and how would I merge them together. And I think we had it in quite a few places, and this dialogue between our architect, our team, and the local heritage turned out to be a very interesting dialogue. I have many, many stories to the book, let's say, that of how those things evolve from a love postcard to, you know, some stones from 500-600 years ago.
2: That was David Zizer of Omnan Group speaking to Thomas Waterhouse on The Briefing. This is The Curator. Next up to Abu Dhabi, where last week Monaco launched our July-August edition of the magazine. Monaco Radio's senior correspondent Fernando Augusto Pacheco was there, and he also paid a visit to the headquarters of the United Arab Emirates' leading English-language daily newspaper, The National. At the helm of that paper is the Iraqi-British journalist Mina Al-Araibi. Here is an excerpt from their conversation.
3: So I think The National is incredibly important for the UAE and beyond. So I always see the UAE as our home base. It's our home turf. It's where we have to get it right. We have to tell the story. Our tagline is The Middle East Explained. And The Middle East Explained really is a reflection of how we're trying to explain what's going on in this incredibly dynamic, very different region where we have some cities, some communities thriving, and others unfortunately continue to be under the pressures of war, sanctions, and some are up and coming. So, you know, the story of Abu Dhabi is completely different from the story of Sana'a in Yemen, different from the story of Damascus in Syria. And it's great to be here and seeing that. But it's important in the UAE. Any given day, our readership on our website, 40 to 45% is UAE audience, and then the rest is international. And to be telling the story of the UAE, it was launched, The National was launched in 2008, at a time when a lot of ambitious projects were in the planning. So, you know, I always say we were relaunched in 2017. A few months later in 2017, Louvre Abu Dhabi opened on Saadiyat Cultural District. And of course, that was years in the planning, just like The National was. And so, it, you know, it was a coming of age for Abu Dhabi and continues to be, you know, a growth spurt, but across the UAE also. In 2017 was the appointment of the AI minister, first minister in the world, Omar al-Alama, who's still AI minister. Mm-hmm. And we have a good relationship with him. So, you know, being able to look at these moments of AI advancements, sporting moments from the F1 to others, but also telling the story of communities who come here, displacement that's happened and people find homes here, the war, of course, that happened earlier this year. It's not all a rosy picture. It's a very dynamic picture, and we get to tell that story. And I think we're very important because in the English language, we are able to reach audiences that aren't always here, people who fly through, like you are coming through, others who have an interest in the UAE because they've either invested here or have family here or visited or are considering moving here, or actually just interested in what's happening here in terms of cutting edge. You know, we've got MBZ University for AI. People who want to look at education and AI are looking to Abu Dhabi. We have a relationship with them. So I think we are both chronicler of what's happening. You know, the first rough draft of history is being written in The National daily on what's happening in the UAE and beyond. But also, we are a way that people can understand how the UAE looks at and considers global developments. And so if you're in Washington, you would read the Washington Post and see an American viewpoint. Doesn't mean you're the government's viewpoint, but you're through the lens of sitting in Washington. Same with us. Our editorial decisions are my decisions with my colleagues. We're making them here. Our guidelines are very clear. We're, you know, signed up to IPSO in the UK. We're very proud of that. But it is through the lens of understanding the world sitting perched in Abu Dhabi.
4: And it's a very important country more and more. I mean, just being here for a few days, you meet people that just moved, you know, from Russia, from the UK, from India, from Brazil. It's kind of truly global. It's what many cities were perhaps like in the 90s or 80s even, right?
3: It is. The interesting thing about the UAE is it is a country that wants the best people in their fields, in their capabilities to make home. And it doesn't force you to change who you are. There is very clear rules and regulations in the public sphere, right? And so as a public citizen, contributor, there are parameters that everybody signs up to. And in your private life, your religion, your family, how you live your life is private. Abide by the laws and you're good. And I think they figured out a way of immigration that really does work. And it was really interesting because, again, during the war, you had the president of the UAE, Sheikh Mohammed bin Zayed, say, everyone in the Emirates is Emirati.
4: Saw the posters.
3: You saw the posters. Yes. And the idea behind it is, you can imagine, if it's your home country and a war happens, unless it's really, really bad, most people will stay through it. But people assumed that in the UAE, because most of us came from somewhere, would pack up and leave. The vast majority didn't. Because they're like, actually, this is home. And it was very clear from the government, there was a signal that we have a duty to protect all of you, citizen or not. And I think that idea, we also felt it during COVID. And so I think it's a very interesting country because it believes in regulated open borders, that you can come and find opportunity here. And the opportunity may be an amazing journalism job, and it may be to help come and construct a monument, and it may be as a health worker. And that path to coming and living here, making a life here, is really important, as is, of course, tourism. And it's incredible the amount of countries that you can get visa on arrival in the UAE, because they want people to come through here and feel that it's a place for them. And so I think that, I like what you said about the 90s and 80s. It's true, you know, it's sad to see that in certain countries that we would assume would have a belief in open borders, open systems, regulated for sure, but open to the world has gone away. And I think globalization gone right is what you see in the UAE because they're very proud of their Emirati heritage. Many of us feel very proud to be in the Emirates. And sometimes I think people can be very cynical. You know, I came here from London and a lot of Brits are quite cynical when you talk about these things, but actually it's something nice, something to be proud of. And so I think that ethos of, you know, you look at our newsroom and we're looking out into our newsroom now, we have 30 different nationalities here. I have a colleague that moved here from Mexico, and I said, what on earth brought you here from Mexico? And we're so pleased to have you. And he said, you know, it was an adventure, but when he read up, when he looked into the UAE, he had friends who had come here. It was like, you'd be welcome here. And that is the case for many, many people who not only work at the National, but across the UAE.
2: That was Mina Al-Araibi speaking with Fernando Augusto Pacheco for The Globalist. This is The Curator. Now, Ukraine's hospitality scene has been under enormous pressure, as you can imagine, since the full-scale invasion by Russia, with curfews wiping out the traditional late-night rush and many bar owners while simply fighting to keep the lights on. But against that backdrop, Vladimir Kondratiev has just been named the winner of World Class Ukraine 2026, the country's most prestigious bartending award. Vladimir will go on to represent Ukraine at the global final in Scotland later this year. Monocle's Mariella Bevan caught up with him for Monocle on Saturday to talk about that winning drink. She began by asking how he felt when he won.
5: Ooh, I'm not quite emotional person, you know, I'm just like inside myself. I was just like literally shocked, just to be honest. I was like, oh my God, I have done this. So I was totally like freaked out, super shocked. But then obviously I was happy.
6: And how did you get into bartending in the first place? And what do you love about it?
5: It was 11 years ago, I was a student, and as every student in the whole world, I needed some money. So that was like a fun job to do. And then everything just like started. I'm a technical type of person, so I love some techniques, some like approach to the ingredients and pushing the limits. So I'm just in love with like with kitchen stuff, food. If not bartending, I'll be a chef. I love the communication, yep, all the funny vibe of bartending, the people, but the main part for me is all about the ingredients, about the concepts, about the stories, a little bit of science.
6: Let's talk about the competition. What did the two closed qualifying rounds actually involve? What were the judges looking for?
5: The competition, like World Class, is super multidisciplinary. So it's not all about the bartending. It's not all about the hospitality. It's about everything in once. Just like all the aspects you can do, you can push, they will be tested. So that's all about speed, about cocktail balance, about your taste, about your knowledge, about the ability to perform under stress, the ability to perform in a moment. Just like the last round was, we have just like 2 hours to make the best cocktail we just like can. So that's hours in advance.
6: And what are you doing in those 2 hours? Because, I mean, for people who aren't familiar with bartending, they might think that's a really long time to be making a cocktail.
5: Uh-huh. That's not a long time. The judges just like told us that we have 2 hours. They will take us to the store. You have like 15 minutes to get everything. And then you'll have some time to pick some random ingredients you like, and at the same time just to build the concept of your cocktail and the story. So that's a lot of pressure and like a small amount of time.
6: So walk me through the winning drink. What were the ingredients? What did it taste like? What was the story?
5: That was a total rock and roll for me. Just I like to overthink. I like the hard detailized concepts. That was my like moveton. Not to speak about obvious things. Just to be honest, the competition all about the local ingredients, sweet and sour with a lot of beetroot, a lot of vegetal notes. That was a story about Kettle One vodka. So obviously about the traditions passed by the generation. Borscht was just perfect. That's it.
6: Can you tell me what you think makes the difference between a good bartender and a great bartender?
5: That's just all about developing all the qualities inside you. So that's about the multidisciplinary. You should read some books. You should like understand what art means, what emotions mean, what people think, to pay attention to all the details.
6: What kind of things, when you're working, are you making sure that customers are receiving from you from a hospitality perspective?
5: Even just like to get some water for your dog without asking. Just like to hold the coat, to hold the door. The smallest details, they are just like the most important.
6: I want to go back to the scene in Ukraine at the moment. Obviously, given what Ukraine is going through with the war in Russia, what is the wider Ukrainian bar and hospitality scene like right now?
5: Just to be honest, that's tough. It's hard enough to be a bartender in Ukraine, or even harder to be the business owner. The main problem is that we lost our rush hours. Just like due to the curfew, all the bars like work till 11 p.m. As usual, that's the time where the party just like began. Just begins. So it's hard enough just because we do not have that time, but we do our best, push all the limits, and give the best hospitality we can. It's about supporting each other, so the bar scene now in Ukraine is very, like we lace it together, so we are just like supporting each other.
6: What do you think is unique to the craft of cocktail making in Ukraine?
5: We are quite an interesting nation. We cannot make any stuff just like in a normal way. We need to make it the best. We started a little bit later with all the cocktail culture. Yep. So we are not like obsessed with classics. We are rushing forward to some like new techniques, new approaches, and we are making just like crazy stuff. That's a lot of very interesting cocktails in Ukrainian bars now. Just like in a general way, a lot of like clarification. Everybody's obsessed with clarified cocktails, distillation, and the hospitality. We are just like the super friendly nation.
6: So you're heading to the global final in Scotland. What does it mean to represent Ukraine on that stage, and how are you going to approach it differently?
5: It'll be a big mission, just a lot of responsibility. I understand that. But even during the Ukrainian finals, a lot of people just told me, just be yourself. That's the plan.
2: That was Volodymyr Kondratiev speaking with Monocle's Mariella Bevan for Monocle on Saturday. This is The Curator. And finally, on this week's show, we stay in the drinks world, where chilled red wine is having a moment. Now, while it may have to do with climate change and increasingly warmer temperatures, some say it's also driven by younger demographics who are not interested in being lectured about the traditional room temperature reds. So is chilled red the new rosé? Well, on Tuesday's episode of The Globalist, Fionnuala Sweeney was joined by Patrick Schmidt, master of wine and the editor-in-chief of The Drinks Business. Let's listen in.
7: It's interesting you said that Gen Z were ditching traditional ways of serving wine, because actually wines, traditionally red wines, would have been quite chilled, partly because maybe summer's temperatures were a bit cooler, but also houses were cooler. And I suppose, you know, the idea of pulling a wine out of a cellar, nowadays most people don't have them, but cellar temperatures were around 13 degrees, which is about the temperature of red wine that people are promoting drinking it at the moment. So in a way, it does have origins in the past, but it is a new trend. And it's an exciting one because red wine has been having a tough time.
8: So tell us a bit more about the tough time before we moved on to the chill times.
7: Well, it's just, yeah, basically the trend has switched. It's about 15 years ago that we started drinking more white wine than red. So, you know, it was about 50-50 each in terms of production consumption. Before that, was much more red. And people have just moved to whites and rosés and sparkling wines, and reds have just been struggling. And big famous wine regions like Rioja have had the most tough time in their, you know, modern history. I think Bordeaux has removed about 30,000 hectares of vineyards.
8: Really?
7: So that's about five times the vineyard area of the entire UK. So it's a big change, and that's because they haven't got a market for red wines.
8: And if chilled red wine is making an appearance, would these hectares, how long would it take if producers decided to produce more for these hectares to produce wine?
7: So they'd have to replant, and then you're looking at between 3 and 5 years before you start producing something that's commercially viable, and then you're looking at about 12 to 25 years to really reach a window of high quality. But actually, Bordeaux is an interesting case because they are embracing the chillable red trend.
8: Right.
7: So because of what we're talking about now. So they've introduced a new category, or an old category, but they've reintroduced it for chillable reds, called claret. And it's specifically a type of Bordeaux made to be served cold.
8: It is a huge decision for wine producers then to stop producing. So it's just interesting to see if reds are on the way back, as in the chilled form, just how wine producers adapt to that. So Bordeaux, anything else? Any other good reds to chill?
7: Yeah, I think basically when it comes to chilling right, not reds, you want something quite light in body, because there are a lot of tannins in strong red wines. And when you make a wine cold, those tannins, which are water-soluble phenolics like you have in tea, they can taste quite harsh, quite grainy. So something light, something soft. Pinot Noirs are good. Gamay from Beaujolais. Some Austrian, Northern Italian reds. Something else that might be interesting, I mentioned sparkling wine earlier, but sparkling red wine, so chilled, Lambrusco from Emilia Romagna in Italy, that's making a bit of a comeback as well. And maybe some English reds, some lighter English reds might be interesting, so chill. We're starting to make quite good Pinot Noir in the UK from Essex.
8: So are these coming back in winter as well, Patrick, or is it mainly because it's the summer?
7: I think it's because it's the summer. I mean, winter reds are still popular. We're still drinking a lot of Rioja and Malbec, and we're serving it at room temperature, and it's generous and full-bodied. I think this is a bit of a summer thing. And I think it's quite exciting as well because people are branching out. You know, we've had the rose, the huge growth in dry, pale pink rosé driven by Provence. Then we had a kind of trend for orange wine. This kind of straddles the border between reds and whites. So white wine with a bit of colour, a bit of tannin. And now we're moving into chilled reds. And I think the last time red wine was really in the press was David Beckham watching the football in Miami and got into trouble for drinking red wine while watching the football. I'm not quite sure why. But there's not enough people in public seen drinking red. It's always white or rosé.
8: And so what's the idea? Pop it in the fridge a few minutes beforehand?
7: Yeah, I think pop it, 20 minutes max. You don't want it to be too cold because what a drink of fruit juice or whatever that's straight from the fridge overnight would be about 5 degrees. You want it at cellar temperature is what I always have in my head, which is, between 12 and 15 degrees. You could put ice in it, but you don't really want to dilute the drink too much, especially if it's already a light red. You could put in something cold like whiskey stones, like, metal or rock that would chill it without diluting it. Or there's a trend for like popping the ice in and then taking it out before it dilutes. But ideally just 15 minutes in the fridge max and then let it warm up in the glass in your hands.
8: Oh, perfect. And what foods would pair well with chilled red wine?
7: Oh, good question. I think really that's one of the things. It's so versatile. You could have it with anything. You could have it with, salads. As long, well, I don't know. You can have a pack of crisps. Go back to the Scotch egg debate of COVID. But anything light on its own, and cheese would be nice. I think a hard English cheddar, something like that, would be good with a chilled red.
2: The master of wine, Patrick Schmidt there, speaking with Fionnuala Sweeney on The Globalist. That's all the time we have for this week's edition of The Curator. The show was produced by David Stevens and presented by me, Chris Chermak. Join us again next week to hear some of the very best of the programs here on Monocle Radio. Have great weekends and thanks for listening.
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0: Music there from Marina Senna. That's it from me, Laura Kramer, here in our Zurich HQ. Don't forget that The Globalist is live from Midori House in London at 7 a.m. But for me here in Studio 4, thanks for listening.
1: You are listening to Monocle Radio in association with Chanel Watches. 7 times stronger than steel, the J12 ceramic is unmatched in its resistance to abrasions over time. Yet its greatest strength lies in its softness. Polished with diamond powder, it feels as smooth as silk against the skin. Combined with the Calibre 12.1 manufacture movement, the exceptional material embodies all the expertise and cutting-edge technology of Chanel watchmaking. An invincible softness that becomes one with whomever wears it. Chanel Watches, official timekeeper of Monocle Radio.
2: It's 10 a.m. in Canberra, 1 a.m. in Berlin, midnight here in London, and 1700 in Mexico City. That's the time on Monocle Radio, brought to you by Chanel Watches. From Midori House in London, I'm Hassan Anderson. Lots of good stuff to come over the next few hours as I kick things off on Monday, including the bulletin with UBS, then a little later on, the Foreign Desk Explainer. That, plus a few tunes, is all ahead on Monocle Radio. And now here's Tom Edwards with a brand new edition of the Bulletin with UBS.
3: Hello and welcome to The Bulletin with UBS on Monocle Radio. Each week, the sharpest minds and freshest thinkers in finance take you beyond the numbers and hype right to the heart of the big issues of the day. This week, we're returning to the subject of the blue economy, one of a series of longer-term thematic investment ideas based on long-term structural developments, with investment opportunities influenced by the interplay of technological advancement, resource scarcity, and societal changes. For UBS, the blue economy theme focuses on investments that aim to build a thriving economic system based on a sustainable relationship with the ocean, a critical global resource that's currently overexploited and underpriced. There are plenty of new regulations and developments in the sector in the past 2 years that have further reshaped the landscape. We'll talk about all of this today on the first of two special editions of the programme. Next time, we'll meet the president of the only global community foundation for the ocean. But today, we're starting with two of the co-authors of a recent UBS report on the blue economy. It's a pleasure to welcome Alex Stieler, CIO, Head of Longer-Term Investment Themes, and Athena Vulgari, Thematic Investment Strategist, to the show. Alex, Athena, welcome to you both. Just to kick things off, give us some frames of reference. Athena, maybe I'll throw this to you first. Just remind us, we've talked about the blue economy before on this programme, but when you talk about that, what do you mean? What are your frames of reference? And maybe just add, why is it so important to be talking about this subject today?
4: Yes. So the blue economy refers to the sustainable use of oceans, waterways and lakes to support economic growth while also protecting ecosystems and natural resources. This is what makes it different from the broader ocean economy, which includes all ocean-related activity, whether it is sustainable or not. So in simple terms, the ocean economy is a bigger umbrella, while the blue economy is the more selective, sustainability-focused part of it. What also makes it the timing interesting is that this is no longer just a market story. It is increasingly a policy story as well. New regulation and public initiatives around decarbonization, energy security, food resilience and marine protection are creating a more supportive backdrop, which makes the blue economy feel not just relevant, but more actionable from an investment perspective as well.
3: Well, yeah, and in these programmes, we're going to hear more about why this is also an attractive theme from an investment perspective. But Alex, if I can bring you in here, tell us a little bit more about, yeah, those specific areas of the blue economy that do seem most promising from that investment point of view.
5: Yeah, in our report, we are focusing on sectors where structural growth, supportive regulation, technological innovation and environmental relevance come together to create attractive long-term opportunities in the blue economy. And in this report, we have identified several promising areas, such as water treatment, for instance. Untreated wastewater is a major source of ocean pollution. This topic stands out due to the urgent infrastructure needs, regulatory drivers, and visible demand. Secondly, waste management recycling. I mean, we all know preventing ocean pollution means fixing the waste system also on land. Thirdly, blue biotechnology, marine-based biological systems offer renewable alternatives for chemicals, agriculture, and materials. Fourth, sustainable aquaculture and fisheries. With wild capture fisheries under pressure, sustainable technology-enabled aquaculture is key. And last but not least, blue renewable energy. Offshore wind is the most well-known, mature, and investable segment, but there are also other marine technologies with future potential.
3: Well, yeah, some really interesting areas you've mentioned there, Alex. I wanted to pick up on a couple of them because I think that the rationale behind why they're so interesting is important. Water treatment you mentioned, but also waste management. And I guess there's not just, you know, the problems we know about, which are well documented, the scourge, the blight of, say, plastics in the ocean. But I guess if we come back to some of the big secular themes that we often talk about on this program, like growing wealth around the world, changes in demographics, these actually feed into those subjects, don't they? Is that why things like waste management, why water treatment are such compelling areas, Alex?
5: So water treatment and waste management are important opportunities because they directly tackle pollution before it reaches the ocean. The report notes that 80% of waste in oceans comes from land-based human activity, and more than 80% of wastewater enters waterways without proper treatment. This means some of the most powerful blue economy investments are land-based systems that prevent pollutants from ever reaching rivers, lakes, and ultimately the oceans. Let's consider waste management first. The world generated nearly 2.6 billion tons of municipal solid waste in 2022, and this figure is expected to rise by 50% to over 3.8 billion tons by 2050, according to World Bank. An important driver of waste volumes is population growth, but perhaps that's what you mentioned, the less obvious but even more important contributor's wealth. There is a positive correlation between GDP per capita and waste generation per capita. As incomes increase and more people join the middle class, consumption patterns evolve, leading to higher levels of waste generation. What's also striking is how much of the waste is not properly collected or treated. Whereas waste collection rates are almost 100% in high-income countries, in rural areas of low-income countries, uncollected disposal is still relatively common. So according to World Bank in 2022, around 17% of municipal solid waste generated globally was not collected, and additional 13% ended up in dump sites, highlighting the significant challenges that remain in waste management infrastructure and services. On the other side, also recycling rates based on World Bank vary significantly across countries, ranging from just 2% in low-income economies to around 26% in high-income economies. As a result, vast amounts of waste remain untreated and ultimately find their way into rivers and eventually the oceans. For Europe, for example, has strict recycling targets, which are forcing both municipalities and corporates to invest in better infrastructure and technology. From an investment perspective, this creates multi-decade runway for growth in waste collection, sorting, recycling, and advanced treatment technologies. Water treatment is another compelling investment. You mentioned it, and actionable opportunity within the blue economy. The urgency is clear. Despite global efforts to treat water, more than 80% of wastewater flows into waterways without necessary treatment, contributing to pollution. Aging infrastructure in developed markets and rapid urbanization in emerging economies are both driving the need for investment. Investment opportunities span really the entire value chain, including utilities and operators that build and manage treatment plants, equipment manufacturers supplying pumps, membranes, filtration systems and sensors, chemical companies providing disinfection and treatment solutions, water testing firms ensuring water quality, or specialized providers of technologies like ballast water treatments for maritime applications, to name some examples. So from investment perspective, water treatment is interesting because it is essential, basically non-discretionary and supported by regulation. The sector is also relatively resilient to economic cycles as water firms deliver critical services. So in summary, water treatment and waste management are important pillars of the blue economy because they directly address the root causes of both ocean and freshwater pollution. They offer exposure to large and growing markets underpinned by increasingly strict regulations, rising infrastructure investment, and ongoing technological innovation.
3: Yeah, I mean, there's just so many fascinating areas. I wanted to ask you, Athena, about one or two others. The report emphasizes the importance of fishing and aquaculture more broadly. Just speak to us a little bit about why those are an important part of the story here too.
4: Yes, of course. So finding sustainable solutions to meet ever-growing global demand for food and resources has become more critical than ever. And this is the reason that the UN has named the 2020s the Ocean Decade. Fishing and aquaculture are a crucial part of the blue economy story because this is where ocean health becomes very tangible. It is about feeding people, protecting ecosystems, and modernizing a supply chain that is under pressure. The ocean provides essential protein to more than 3 billion people. Yet around 35% of marine fish stocks are already overfished, which means that the old model of simply taking more from wild cats is no longer sustainable. That is why aquaculture matters so much. It's not just a growth story, but a food security and resource efficiency story. At the same time, traditional aquaculture is not portrayed as fully sustainable, as older farming methods often create environmental pressure through emissions, water pollution, habitat damage, biodiversity loss, and dependence on wild fish for feed. So, the opportunity we see lies in making aquaculture cleaner, more efficient, and less dependent on natural ecosystems. What makes the theme especially compelling today is that the conversation has moved beyond more fish farming toward better fish farming, with investors increasingly focused on investments like feed innovation, traceability, water quality monitoring, disease management, and production systems that reduce environmental impact.
3: Well, can I ask you about another area, Athena, that I think is interesting, which is in renewables? And of course, this is a theme, again, we come back to in so many different contexts on this program. But in terms of blue renewable energy, where are we at in that journey? And is that another one of these areas that is, well, I don't know, is it already sort of investable in quotes?
4: I mean, what we can say is that, yes, it is investable, but the important word here is selectively. So if we look at blue renewable energy today, the clearest investable opportunity is without doubt offshore wind. This is the part of the market that has already moved beyond consent and into scale. Let me explain in simple terms how offshore wind works, much like a bicycle light. So when the wind turns the blades, the turbine's generator converts that motion into electricity, which is then transmitted back to shore through subsea cables. And the reason we build these turbines at sea is straightforward. Offshore winds are typically stronger and more consistent, and the open space allows for much larger installations. So today, most offshore wind capacity still comes from fixed bottom turbines installed in relatively shallow waters. And this is where the market is more established. Floating offshore wind is exciting because it opens up deeper water markets, but it is still at an early commercial stage. By the end of 2024, global floating capacity was only around 278 megawatt, held back by the high cost and limited industrialization of floating foundations and port logistics. By contrast, offshore wind overall has already achieved real scale. Because we separated the case, we talked about floating offshore wind and the offshore wind that it's in the shallow waters. So in total, offshore wind has expanded at the 26% compounded annual growth rate from 2014 to 2024, reaching about 83 gigawatt of installed capacity. That makes it the fifth largest renewable energy technology globally. Still though smaller than solar, hydropower, and onshore wind, but clearly no longer a niche market. At that scale matters for investors because it has created a visible public market ecosystem around offshore wind developers, utilities with visible project pipelines, and the enabling supply chain, including subsea cables, grid equipment, and installation infrastructure. That is also where the nuance comes in. Blue energy is often used as a broad label, but not everything in that category is equally mature. For example, offshore wind has already crossed into mainstream investability. Other areas we see in the report and we highlight, such as tidal, wave, and parts of the floating offshore wind, as we mentioned earlier, are much more about future potential than broad investability today. What has changed in the blue energy story is that it's no longer just an environmental story. It has become a strategic infrastructure story because we're talking, especially in Europe, about energy security, grid build-out, supply chain resilience, that all this help the investment case.
3: Let me ask you both about, this is lots of the kind of the opportunities, the investable aspects of some of these great themes. We always have to be sound a measure of caution. There are obviously risks implicit in any investment. In this space, Alex, let me come back to you first of all. We've covered a whole range of themes, but what are some of the primary risks as you see it that investors need to be keeping in mind when they're talking about this theme?
5: As usual, about funding, I think a key risk is whether governments can fund municipal waste treatment or water treatment infrastructure, given the high cost of an efficient infrastructure. Also, very important, the lax regulation could lower treatment volumes. So I think it's funding and it's regulation on my side.
3: Athena, if I could put that to you, is there a primary risk, or actually, I don't know, is it more about exploding myths or challenging misconceptions or preconceptions, actually, that investors may have about the space?
4: I agree 100% with Alex. It's everything about regulation, funding, and I would add in this case about the execution risk. So, for example, in the case of the outside fixed bottom offshore wind, many technologies remain early stage and they are expensive. It's permitting, it's complex, and there are infrastructure bottlenecks that can delay projects and wait on returns.
3: Athena Vulgari, and before that, Alex Stieler, bringing us to the end of this edition of the show here on Monocle Radio. Do be sure to tune in next week for the second part of our Blue Economy special. 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I'm Tom Edwards. 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

0: Bulletin with UBS there. 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We've got music to close up our hour just after this.
1: Hello and welcome to the Monocle Cafe in London. 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
1: This is The Pacific Shift on Monocle Radio, and I've got the big responsibility of playing us the first song of Monday morning. What's it going to be and where are we going to go? I say we go to Brazil with Silva.

0: Sophie Ellis Bextor, the inimitable pop artist from the UK with Music Gets the Best of Me. True for many of us. We'll be back just after a break.
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0: This is The Pacific Shift on Monocle Radio. I'm your host, Hassan Anderson. And up next from Sao Tome, it's Kalema.

Gaia from Italy with Bossa Nostra, bringing us to the end of our hour of music. Fear not, tons more coming your way a little later on. Up next, though, it's the Foreign Desk.

0: You are listening to Monocle Radio in association with Chanel Watches. The strength of the Caliber 12.1 manufacture movement lies in its uncompromising robustness. Yet it is the infinite smoothness with which it delivers the seconds that guarantees the J12's flawless chronometric precision. Visible behind is a perfectly circular oscillating weight and 191 meticulously assembled components reflecting the prowess of the Caliber 12.1, the embodiment of Chanel's watchmaking excellence with understated strength. Chanel Watches, official timekeeper of Monocle Radio.
1: It's 7 a.m. in Bangkok, 3 a.m. in Nairobi, 1 a.m. here in London, and 2000 hours in Caracas. That's the time on Monocle Radio, brought to you by Chanel Watches. From Midori House in London, I'm Hassan Anderson. Lots of good stuff to come over the next couple of hours. A little later on, we'll hear the latest edition of Monocle on Culture. We'll have a few tunes from around the world thrown in along the way, but up ahead, it's the Foreign Desk Explainer. But first, here's the latest headlines from Julian Oyer in our Taipei Bureau.
2: It's time for the latest news headlines on Monocle Radio. One story towers above all the others today: Spain's victory at the FIFA World Cup. Spain defeated Argentina 1-0. Ferran Torres scored the only goal in extra time, overcoming the defending champions. Spain now holds both the men's and women's World Cup titles after the women's team won the tournament in 2023. The United States has announced the death of another service member as its war with Iran continues to escalate. The soldier died after being injured during the controlled destruction of a downed Iranian drone in Iraq. The death brings the number of U.S. military personnel killed in the conflict to 17. Tehran has launched further missiles towards Jordan, while Kuwait, Jordan, and Bahrain have again activated their air defenses against Iranian drones and missiles. In Asia, Chinese authorities have issued warnings for heavy rain and geological disasters across parts of the south of the country. 34 people remain missing following a landslide near Chongqing 2 days ago that killed 8 people. Some railway services and tourist attractions have been suspended as further rainfall is expected. And in India, the country's first immersive museum devoted to language has opened in Kolkata. Named Shabdalok, it is housed inside the National Library. Interactive displays and historical artifacts explore India's many languages and literary traditions, with the aim of making the country's linguistic heritage accessible to a wider public. The museum was inaugurated by Union Home Minister Amit Shah. Those were the headlines. There's more to come on Monocle Radio.
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3: Since 1945, Japan has not been like other countries. The constitution imposed upon Japan after World War II by its American conquerors commits Japan, under the terms of Article 9, to, quote, renounce war as a sovereign right of the nation and the threat or use of force as a means of settling international disputes in order to accomplish the aim of the preceding paragraph, land, sea, and air forces, as well as other war potential, will never be maintained. Article 9, if you can stand a Shakespearean allusion this early in a Foreign Desk Explainer, has been more honoured in the breach than the observance. Hamlet, Act 1, Scene 4. Japan actually maintains formidable land, sea, and air forces, officially, if somewhat hypocritically, known as the Japan Self-Defense Forces. But Article 9 has, depending on one's perspective, circumscribed Japan's ability to protect itself, or given Japan the excuse not to spend the money necessary to protect itself. Article 9 does not explicitly stop Japan from establishing its own foreign intelligence service, but this is nevertheless something post-war Japan has never gotten around to, instead leaving such intelligence gathering as Japan does conduct to various ministries and its national police agency. There have been efforts to gather these capabilities in one building before, but they have been scuppered by infighting, bureaucracy, and an amount of residual nervousness about being seen to revive even the faintest spectre of Imperial Japan's notorious intelligence services, the Tokko and the Kempeitai.